It's harder than I thought to tell the truth. It's gonna leave you in pieces, all alone with your demons. And I know that we need this, but I've been too afraid to follow through.

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6: We are controlling transmission. If we wish to make it louder, we will bring up the volume. If we wish to make it softer, we will tune it to a whisper. Sit quietly and we will control all that you hear.

Well, greetings, my fellow humans. Welcome on in. Our time is upon us. Once again, we gather around the listening device of your choice, and music gumbo permeates the air. My name is Andy Goldfinger. I will be your music consigliere today until I'm done. How about that? As always, broadcasting live from the Flying Eye Studios, high atop the 15th floor of the Farva Building in beautiful downtown Veneta, overlooking the Fern Ridge Serengeti. And today, the new stuff includes the likes of Elvis Summers, Dead Dad's Club, Dr. Tongue, and Hooray for the Riff Raff. And then from the musical pantry at my disposal, it is vast and expansive, has dispersed the likes of Lisa Loeb, Joe South, Miranda Lambert, Femi Kuti, Susan Tedeschi on her own, yes, before she met Derek Trucks. And then a host of birthdays as well. If you're new to the program, it's all here. There are no musical boundaries. It is prescription-free radio. What do you say we start with a new one today? Elvis Summers' new album is called Late Bloomer. This is Scroll My Life Away. Put down the phone. Stop scrolling.

That's Bonnie Raitt from the Fundamental album, Meet Me Halfway, here on Music Gumbo. Heard Chris Robinson Brotherhood with Hark, the Herald Hermit Speaks, and the Eagles in the City. That was from the Hell Freezes Over album, live. I gotta go with what the late, great Ken Darby said. Yes, Joe Walsh didn't join the Eagles. The Eagles joined Joe Walsh. And we started this morning off, or today off, I should say, with Elvis Summers, Scroll My Life Away, from the brand new album, Late Bloomer. My name is Andy Goldfinger. You're listening to Music Gumbo. We'll take a break and then return with music. I know, crazy, huh? All right, what do you say we go back to 1963? Manfred Mann gave their very first concert in London, England. Here's one from their glorified, magnified album, doing a Randy Newman song.

That's Earth, Wind, and Fire. Can't Hide Love here on Music Combo. Talking Heads, Life During Wartime, the live version off of Stop Making Sense, Stevie Wonder, Higher Ground. Heard Marcia Ball, and if you don't know, Marcia Ball is retiring from music because she's been diagnosed with ALS. So we heard Daddy's Sad from her Gator Rhythms album. And Manfred Mann and the Earth Band, Living Without You, Randy Newman's song from the Glorified Magnified album. In 1963, they made their first concert appearance in London, England. Now, what do you say we do a number one? 1967 is the year, and the Supremes

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0: There's John Mellencamp from Sad Clowns and Hillbillies, the Early Bird Cafe. Crosby, Stills, and Nash. Boy, I messed that one up. Wooden Ships from the first album. Train with Drops of Jupiter and the Supremes' number one song from 1967. Love is Here and Now You're Gone. It's Music Gumbo permeating the listening device of your choice.
1: Well, that's it. You can stick a fork in me for this installment of Music Gumbo. I am done. My name is Andy Goldfinger. It has been my distinct pleasure to serve you here on Music Gumbo today. 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

Welcome to After Hours here on WOOL 91.5 FM in downtown Billows Falls, Vermont. I'm your host in the evening, Junior X, world's foremost authority on alien implantation and owner of the keys to the universe, floating in a titanium buckyball 20,000 feet above the console, drifting from door to door. And that was Jontavious Willis, Rough Time Blues. And we're going to hear a lot of country blues to start off the show today. It's just the mood I'm in. And here's another Jontavious Willis cut, West Georgia Grind.

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Hey, mama, I'm gonna ship you. That fella had me a tag over there, please. I got up this morning, I sure was feeling fine. I got up this morning and I sure was feeling fine. I had a rap at the door, must be that fat cat woman of mine. She was fussing, she was fighting, and acting like a doggone fool. She was fighting and acting like a doggone fool. And hammering in the heart and acting

That was Blind Lemon Jefferson, Balky Mule Blues. Before that, Blind Lemon Jefferson's Chinch Bug Blues. Before that, Blind Lemon Jefferson Rabbit Foot Blues. We started off with Juntavius Willis, West Georgia Grind. Of course, Juntavius is from the Atlanta, Georgia area. And he's an expert on Georgian music. I'm learning a lot from him. Check out his recording. Here's Kate and Willie McTell. God Don't Like It.

0: but God don't like it, and
1: I don't either.
0: Nah, God don't like it, and
1: I don't either.
0: Nah, God don't like it, and
1: I don't either.
0: It's careless and ashamed. I know you don't like this song just because it speak my mind, but I'll sing this song just as much as I please, because I don't drink shine. Nah, God don't like it, and
1: I don't either.
0: Nah, God don't like it, and
1: I don't either.
0: Nah, God don't like it, and I don't either.

That was Brownie McGee and Sonny Terry, Rising Sun. Before that, Eleanor Ellis from the Carolinas, Texas Easy Street Blues. We started off with Kate and Blind Willie McTell, God Don't Like It. Now here's a guy who done a lot of bawdy songs, and here's one of them called Let Me Roll Your Lemons, Bo Carter.

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Says I woke up this morning, 4:30. 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

night, mama. 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

Two by Tommy Johnson. Black Mare Blues, Take One. Canned Heat Blues, from which the band Canned Heat got their name. Boozehead Woman, Tampa Red. And we started off with Bo Carter, Let Me Roll Your Lemons. And here's the great Paul Asher, Ida Mae.

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You might believe it or not, but when I was a boy, you sang them old songs out in the country, churches, log churches, plants. Old kerosene lamps and old people had some good times out there. They all get together and help one another. There were some songsters in them days. My mother and lots more. And I was a little boy out there barefooted waiting to bring mama home, come back home, keep the pole cats and things off her. And I'd run to her if the pole cat had to come up. But Nanny used to have some churches in me. This is one of the opening songs.

0: and they start that, man. 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
1: That was two by Mance Lipscomb. Nobody's Fault But Mine. And Sugar Babe. We started off with Paul Asher. Ida May. I love that little riff that he does throughout the whole song. Here's an interesting tune by Jimmy Davis, Red Nightgown Blues. Ooh-wee.

Bobby Bland, Cold Day in Hell. Jimmy Davis, She's a Humdinger. Started off with Jimmy Davis, Red Nightgown Blues. Here's a tune by Charlie Patton called Birdnest Bound. And that's followed by an interview, Gail Dean Wardlow, historian, interviewing Booker Miller, who was a protege of Charlie Patton, talking about Charlie Patton. Interesting stuff.

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4: He had one called the Delta Murder, and I always wondered what he was talking about.
5: Delta Murder?
4: What that song, who was this about that he was singing about?
5: That was that awful day over there, but now I don't think that song ever was put on record.
4: Well, it's unissued. They put it on record, but it's unissued.
5: That's what I was going to say. I didn't ever hear. But everybody left that place there. I bet Charlie gonna sing about that.
4: Because Charlie had a knack for singing about things that happened.
5: Whenever events, you know, would come in his mind and dwell with him a while, he could pray about it. He'd write him a song and pray about it.
4: Here's one called Whiskey Distillery.
5: Lord, Lord.
4: You remember that one too?
5: I remember it too many times.
4: Do you remember any of the words to Whiskey Distillery?
5: That was some of the one I was talking about then. Some little gin or some way he had it, but to give him his rock and rye, you know, and all that stuff. Cause if I keep drinking this moonshine whiskey, Lord, I soon will die. All that kind of stuff. We kept Walter sitting down here, you know, just reach down and get it when you get ready.
4: Did you hear him sing a song in those days too called Poor Me?
5: Well, I don't know. I could have heard that.
4: One called Hanging on the Wall.
5: Because me and him have played together
4: so many
5: times. And, oh, man, I'd be high and hipping and playing. He telling me how to play and all that kind of thing.
4: What about one called Move Your Trunk?
5: I've heard that, too.
4: The reason I ask you about that is
5: he played a lot of songs I couldn't play. He launched me
4: bottleneck. You mean bottleneck songs that you couldn't play, or...
5: I could use a bottleneck, good, you know, but I just couldn't play the songs he played. See, I couldn't produce them like him, you know. I'd learn them after he played them.
4: Oh, you couldn't write the song,
5: that's
4: the words. You could play the guitar.
5: Oh, yeah.
4: Like he played it.
5: Man, I played right along with him. I got to a place where I thought I reckon as good as he was, I reckon.
4: Because you knew what he was going to do and how he was going to do it.
5: And when he's going to do it.
4: Mm-hmm. Now, lots of times he'd let the guitar, let that bottleneck make the words for him instead of singing,
5: well,
4: right?
5: Well, he'd take that bottleneck and make it, it wasn't a bottleneck, it was a piece of brass, you know, like a pipe.
4: Uh-huh.
5: And it was cut off just to fit his finger. He'd slip it down on there.
4: Which finger did he have it on?
5: This one.
4: Baby finger.
5: A little finger.
4: Right.
5: And man, he'd run up and down there, well, I could do that.
4: He was very, very good at this bottleneck.
5: And, I ordered that Gibson guitar. They sent me a bar. And so he showed me how to play with that bar, but he liked the bottleneck best.
4: Let me ask you about it. Do you remember him singing a song called All I Want in This Creation is a Spoonful?
5: Oh, yes, Lord. It said Chiller George and all that kind of thing. About a spoonful. There's a place in there where he's talking about women going crazy. Every day of the life. That's it. That's it.

0: in Parchment, as far as you know?
1: Not that I know.
0: He just sang a lot about it.
1: Just sang a lot about it. Well, see, he wasn't too far from it, you know.
0: Was he ever in jail that you know of any
1: not
0: time?
1: Not that I know of. I know them around about 4 years, maybe five. It was 1930. He was about 34 when he died. From that time on and on, I never even heard him mention that he'd been in jail, because he could have been, you know, before I knew him, you know, I didn't know. But we never did discuss our lives too much, because I didn't have very much to discuss. Well, I didn't ask him too much about himself, you know.
0: You remember him singing a song called Shake It and Break It?
1: Yeah. Bring them records and let me hear them, and I'm sure as proud to hear them. It just...
0: Well, I'll see if I can get you a copy of one of these records.
1: Okay.
0: I'll write the guy who puts them out in New York, and I'll see if I can get him to give you a copy.
1: Well,
0: give me a copy.
1: Good.
0: Maybe I can get you one. I'll get you one somehow.
1: I'll put it on that thing right there.
0: Okay, I'll do that.
1: You know, it's good. I wish it was sold that Charlie Patton, Ruby Lacey, Son Stuckey, Walter Howard, Ozzie Casey, and Johnny Adams. I wish it was sold to just all of us could just get together, you know, and
0: here
1: just fill out a tape like that. Together, just about old times. You know, it was some fun back in those days. I enjoyed it.
0: Y'all were kind of heroes, too, to the local population.
1: That's right. Well, in our field, we were.
0: Yeah, and the women, you had plenty of women.
1: Oh, man, that wasn't no object. There's three things wasn't no object. That's women's whiskey and food. You didn't have to worry about nothing like that.
0: Because a musician was just it. He was on top of the world.
1: That's it. Oftentimes I go to my churches now, you know, and the people go all out to prepare, and they have the money and food, room, place to sleep. I think about it. I say, well, I guess it's a blessing all the way around, see. The Lord blessed me when I was a fool and didn't know any better. And so it's continuing only in a better way.
2: That was Gale Dean Wardlow talking to Booker Miller, who was a protege of Charlie Patton, knew him, and he's talking about Charlie Patton. Before that, we heard Charlie Patton singing Bird Nest Bound, one of the giants of the blues. Oh, yeah. We're at the top of the hour here, after hours on WOOL 91.5 FM in downtown Billows Falls, Vermont. And I'm your host in the evening, Junior Exonymous. And when I heard what happened over the weekend over in the Middle East, I felt like it was a cold day in hell. Here's Bobby Bland.

cause she had the best old something that you ever had. Why you fix her breakfast every morning? You stay home every day. You even wash the dishes if she has to go away. Why you send the children to school?

That was Gatemouth Moore, Did You Ever Love a Woman? Before that, Eddie Kirkland, Moving On. Really cool tune. Started off with Bobby Bland, Getting Down with a Cold Day in Hell. And here's some more freezing women. Cold-Blooded Woman, Memphis Slim.

That was Robert Nighthawk, Sweet Little Woman, with Little Walter on the harp. Before that, Otis Spann, Walking the Blues. We started off with Memphis Slim, Cold-Blooded Woman. Some two great piano players there. And here's another great piano player, played on so much stuff in Chicago. Here he is with Robert Lockwood Jr., Hit the Road Again, Sonny Land Slim.

That was Sunnyland Slim with Robert Lockwood Jr., Gin Drinking Baby. Before that, Hit the Road Again, Sunnyland Slim with Robert Jr. Lockwood. And speaking of juniors, here's Junior Parker. Love Me Baby.

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0: That Howlin' Wolf Highway Man. These are all these in the Junior Parkes recordings are from the Sun Sessions at Sun Records down in Memphis. I want to let you know about an event coming up on June 20th in Manchester, Vermont. The Vermont Blues Society is holding a blues picnic, concert, and blues jam. This is from 2 o'clock till 7 p.m. on June 20th. It's going to be really a great setup. They're going to have a house band there, have some great performers like Pine Top Perkins Award winner Anthony Geraci, Gina Coleman, Sonny Lowdown, Bob Stannard, John Fusco. Really nice lineup. Then there's a jam session. You can bring your instruments, and there's backline, and there's a backup band for you. And then there's going to be food, and it's just going to be a good time. You get to meet members of the Vermont Blues Society. So that's June 20th, Manchester, Vermont, at the Manchester Community Library. And you can get more information at VermontBluesSociety.org. 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
1: Here's T-Bone Walker, My Baby Left Me.

That was Robert Parker and the famous song Barefootin'. Before that, My Baby Left Me, T-Bone Walker. And speaking of leaving, I got to head down Highway 91 now. Let's go out with Taj Mahal. Beautiful tune, one of the most beautiful tunes he ever sang. Take a Giant Step, and I'll see you next week.

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1: Welcome to the Project Censored radio show on Pacifica Radio. I am your co-host, Eleanor Goldfield, along with Mickey Huff. This week, first up, Professor Dave Explains. Science communicator Dave Farina joins the show to talk about the emergence of science communicators at a time when science denial is reaching ever-soaring and absurd heights. Dave discusses the lore and prevalence of erroneous scientific claims and how science literacy and media literacy necessarily overlap and require continued practice and engagement to combat dangerous mis- and disinformation. Up next, my co-host Mickey Huff and I dig into some of the news that didn't make the news, with a particular focus on AI and data centers. We discuss the targeting of community members standing in opposition to the data center boom, the recycled intersections of corporate malfeasance, poverty, and racism, why you shouldn't just Google that, and more. That's coming up this week on the Project Censored radio show.
2: Alibis, skies, another guys, democracy, politics, and the apocalypse. Got the skies looking ominous. So the ocean burn bright with waves full of poison. Genocide, wars, far for little boys, and the weapons manufactured paid for by attacks upon the bridges and the levees and the mines collapsing. All the prisons.
1: Welcome to the Project Censored radio show on Pacifica Radio. I'm your co-host, Eleanor Goldfield, and here is some of the news that didn't make the news for the week of June 8th, 2026. Tucked into the always ironically named U.S. defense bill for 2027 is the benign-sounding Defense Technology Cooperation Initiative, which would all but fuse Israel and the U.S.'s armed forces together. Like you felt that there was any more headroom there anyway. Section 224 of the NDAA seeks to integrate the U.S. and Israeli militaries to an even greater extent, allowing for more joint weapons production and shared research, including AI, cybersecurity, and quantum computing. The report notes that such an overt shift would remove even the most paltry diplomatic and political oversight, increasing Israeli political influence in the U.S. In reporting by 404 Media, as Reddit has become one of the most often cited sources by popular AI tools like ChatGPT and Google's AI search, companies are using Reddit to manipulate people into buying and believing in their products. The article notes that these spamming manipulations are increasingly difficult to identify and stop as they're made to seem human. No notes with any of that. In a report by the Global Inequality Project, the Imperial Corps has gained $15 trillion through exorbitant privilege since 1970. This so-called exorbitant privilege is gained through issuing international reserve currencies, allowing the Global North to essentially rob the Global South to fund their privilege and impose claims on the Global South's labor and resources. And somehow, that privilege doesn't really seem to trickle down to you and me, does it? In reporting by Mother Jones, reporter Sophie Hurwitz highlights the real trouble behind the work and hunger strike at concentration camps like Delaney, the threat of exposure, and of the power of simply not showing up for work, aka slave labor. In short, facilities like Delaney Hall are profitable in part because they can compel detained people to work for otherwise illegal rates. As one community organizer noted, they don't have cleaning staff. They don't have kitchen staff. Those jobs, the detainees are the ones that do that. And detainees toil for as little as a dollar a day. And meanwhile, the cost of a pair of shoes, for instance, at Geo Group's commissary, over $24, equivalent to several weeks' wages. A blanket costs $8. ID cards, which detained people must pay to replace if damaged, cost $5 each, or a full week's pay. The work is supposedly voluntary, but encouraging others to participate in a work stoppage or to refuse to work is a high offense, punishable by disciplinary transfer, isolation, or criminal proceedings. Geo Group and friends don't want you to know that, and they certainly don't want that behavior to spread, which is why it's so important to keep reporting on it. In another related slave labor news, in late May, a judge in Louisiana found constitutional violations in the agricultural labor program, aka farm line, at the infamous Angola prison, but did not order permanent changes. Thanks. The plaintiffs in the case had argued that the system forces incarcerated men to perform agricultural labor under dangerous conditions on the grounds of a former plantation, perpetuating practices rooted in Louisiana's history of slavery. And as PRISM notes in its reporting, while the court found that Angola subjected workers to unconstitutional heat conditions, including requiring labor in temperatures where the heat index reached as high as 113 degrees, it declined to grant permanent injunctive relief. The judge pointed to reforms implemented by prison officials during the course of the litigation, including the installation of shaded rest areas, more frequent water breaks, and expanded accommodation for individuals with medical conditions that increase vulnerability to extreme heat. Terrence Wynn, who spent three decades inside Angola, said that many prisoners viewed work on the farm line as so difficult that some preferred disciplinary segregation, aka solitary, over field labor. He said, quote, people would rather lose their minds than endure the farm line. To the men still being punished inside Angola, we can't give up. Our voice is our hope. We have to continue to believe and push. We can end this form of slavery. In occupied Palestine, Israeli forces killed at least 119 Palestinians in the Gaza Strip in May alone, the highest monthly death toll recorded this year, according to the Palestinian Ministry of Health. The rising toll comes as Israel intensifies its bombardment of the enclave 7 months into the U.S.-mediated ceasefire. Last week, in a span of 24 hours, 11 new Israeli violations of the ceasefire agreement were recorded, resulting in deaths and injuries to Palestinians. And since October, Israel has committed more than 3,000 violations across Gaza, ranging from shelling, airstrikes, the direct targeting of civilians, the destruction of entire residential areas, and continued incursions into populated neighborhoods. And while corporate media outlets did report that a seven-month-old infant died in the West Bank, as journalist Asal Rod notes with regards to a New York Times article, they tried everything possible to avoid stating plainly that Israeli forces shot and killed a baby. Instead, the headline reads, quote, infant killed as Israeli military fires at car in West Bank, Palestinian officials say. Already there, you have the implication that a child was never actually the target, but instead the inanimate object of a car. You then have the purposeful push to suggest that this isn't even that isn't trustworthy because Palestinian officials said it. The subheadline then pushes even more in favor of the infanticider, writing that, quote, Israel's military said a car was speeding towards soldiers when one of them opened fire. Asal Rod also notes that the New York Times failed to mention that the West Bank is in fact occupied according to international law and common sense, meaning that legally Israeli forces have no right to be there whether or not they're committing infanticide. I definitely recommend following Asal Rod's work with regards to critical media literacy on the Levant. And in Jerusalem, Palestinians say that Israel is using wartime impunity to accelerate expulsions and expand settler-linked biblical parks, with at least 50 homes demolished since October 2023, in what many are saying could be a new Nakba for the people of Jerusalem. And that's some of the news that didn't make the news for the week of June 8th, 2026. And now on to this week's program. Thanks, everyone, for joining us at the Project Censored radio show. I'm your co-host, Eleanor Goldfield, and we're very glad right now to be joined by Dave Farina, who's a science communicator and generalist, best known for his YouTube channel, Professor Dave Explains. And while the channel is primarily a database of academic tutorials to help students with a variety of subjects, Dave is also passionate about neutralizing disinformation and science denial, from flat earthers and creationists to anti-vaxxers and medical hoaxes. He hopes to serve as a beacon toward the rehabilitation of public science literacy. Dave, thanks so much for joining us.
0: Thanks for having me.
1: Yeah, so science communicators. I mean, it's very, very, very cliche, and I hate being cliche, but I was never really that into science until I listened to Sagan's Pale Blue Dot. Mm-hmm. I thought science was pretty boring in school because they make everything boring in school. Like, they try to beat the joy of learning out of you emotionally since they can't do it physically anymore. But the poetry of science, the poetry of math, the poetry of fractals and molecules, to see the world not only through the eyes of somebody who's passionate about those aspects of it, but then to also become passionate about actually learning, about framing the world through curiosity and, you know, a healthy dose of humility, to recognize these beautiful overlaps and intersections. But I feel like even magazines that are geared towards the lay-ish person like myself, I like Scientific American, I can get so lost. I feel like they're not talking to me, but to each other. And it once again feels like that they're trying to keep it a secret, which of course leads people to then not know simple things like the earth is in fact not flat. Mm-hmm. So what's the deal here? Why do people talk so often like they're trying to keep it a secret and not make it poetic or interesting or artistic or even just something that somebody like myself could understand?
0: Well, I mean, there's certainly no secret. The unfortunate reality is that it is very, very, very difficult to understand science without having a foundational knowledge of science. So we try to get there in school with, you know, physics and chemistry and biology. There are certain standards that everyone is subjected to. Unfortunately, it's sort of luck of the draw. Which school district are you in? What school or specific school are you at? Where do you live? How good is your teacher? So not everybody gets the best education. Some people get one that's better than others. I was very fortunate. I got a very good public school education and felt, you know, inspired by science even as a young person. But when speaking to a general audience of lay people, there's a barrier there that is the fact that most people do not have the capacity to understand the subject. So you can either try your best to simplify it, you can infuse it with narrative. There are some options there, but it is a monumental task. I mean, thus the emergence of the career science communicator. So you mentioned Sagan is kind of the great demigod of SciComm. He was a once in a blue moon kind of figure in his time, right? There were just these handful of professionals, academics, scientists in their respective field that pivoted to public outreach at some point in their career. But now we are seeing the emergence of a pool of career science communicators like myself. I no longer teach. I don't do research. The entire point of who I am and what I do professionally is to be a conduit between the scientific community and the public and help the public understand who scientists are, what they do, why they're doing it, et cetera. And the reason for that is that we've never seen special interest manipulation of the public as we do now towards poisoning society with science-based disinformation. Right in the 80s in Sagan's time, you know, the science illiteracy was the same, but there was not so much. I mean, there was Christian nationalism and denying evolution and stuff like that, but just the level of medical misinformation, all these things, it's a very high premium. Lives are lost. So there have to be people like me that go, hey, here's this fraud lying about this thing, right? Hold on, that's not true. Here's some basics about immunology and epidemiology that might help you sift through this stuff like that. So yeah, in a nutshell, I hope that answered the question. I'm not sure.
1: It does, absolutely. And I kind of want to dig into it a little bit more, because how do you decide, like, okay, well, this is the stuff that the science people need to understand, but this is the stuff that's important for everybody to understand? You know, like, where do you draw that line? Obviously, it's important for us to understand that climate change is a thing and that we're doing it. We don't have to know all of the equations that led the scientist to that deduction.
0: Sure, not necessarily. I mean, but most sciences are not so math heavy. Really, only physics has an amount of math that will be severely challenging to the general public. Chemistry and especially biology are not math heavy at all. You can learn definitely biology and quite a bit of chemistry without doing any math. So in terms of what is relevant for the public to understand, it's the topics that interface with public life. So obviously public health would be number one with a bullet. Climate, as you mentioned, anything that really affects the public in a significant way. So theoretical physics would probably be last, although for whatever reason, the general public seems to be the most captivated with theoretical physics out of all the possible subjects. I mean, and it makes sense, right? It is fascinating and it sort of skirts that line between the unknown and, you know, philosophical ramifications of what we discover. Yeah, there's no topic that is just like, don't worry about it, public. Literally every single scientific field, there's a gradient of here's 101 level. This is what freshmen in college learn, and anybody can learn this if you decide you want to learn it. And so I make tutorials. I make academic curriculum aligned tutorials in many, many, many subjects. And so if you want to learn about physics or chemistry or biology or anthropology or psychology or anything, this is the entry level. This is the entry point. So here are some tutorials that are just, this is what students learn, you know? And so I obviously encourage people to watch those, although the general public is less likely to do so. Those are predominantly just students that are watching that. But there's no topic that's just like, you know what, public, just stay out of it. That's not a thing. Now, the problem is that we've been doing science for centuries, and in particular, the 20th century, the progress in every single scientific field was unthinkable. Every area of human inquiry, we learned so much that now, if you want to understand a field, if you want to know what's going on in the frontier of the field, it's years of education to actually comprehend what we have already learned. So that's something that the general public struggles with, because they're like, I want to understand dark matter and all this other stuff. but they don't understand Newton's laws. So you unfortunately have to kind of report to them, look, if you really like, we can explain dark matter and stuff to you in a very unsophisticated way. And maybe that's good enough. And, you know, that's good enough to tantalize you. But if you actually want to understand these topics, you have to put in a modicum of effort. You don't get to just go, no, all of that doesn't matter because this guy on Joe Rogan told me that all of science is wrong because big blah, blah, blah. I'm going to just go with the guy on the podcast and that's worth more than centuries of knowledge gathered by millions of people around the world, you know? So that's a big part of the uphill battle here.
1: Yeah. And folks, if you haven't watched Dave's takedowns of Joe Rogan, that's like, I truly think it's medicinal to watch those. But this kind of, this next question kind of flows from that, because I saw somebody posted recently just a quote that said, we were never supposed to have access to this much dumb information. And I feel like that's a pretty good elevator pitch for what's wrong with so much right now. But I recall doing an interview with scientist Donald Hoffman about how we don't see reality, not as in like, you know, they got us because we weren't wearing our aluminum hats type thing, but simply because our brains didn't evolve to see an objective reality, right? They focus on fitness, evolutionary mm-hmm. fitness that allows us to stay alive and procreate. And so the question then is, I guess this is like a science of the mind question, but are our monkey brains like hardwired to avoid difficult truths like, say, climate change or even dark matter, and feel more inclined to listen to the Joe Rogan, even though I find it almost gag-worthy, but just desperately grasp for the convenient lie? And with so many convenient lies bouncing around, are we just kind of doomed as a species to reach for them?
0: Yeah, I mean, there's certainly no biological barrier, right? Because scientists or science students, even at least, if you go through the process of, here's a bit of scientific knowledge, here's how we discovered it. We learned the historical context, the empirical context. Galileo did this, Newton did this, you know, Einstein did this, and this is how we figured all out all this stuff. And you can, you know, reproduce the experiments if you like. You know, when you're an undergrad, you reproduce many important key experiments in the history of science to kind of prove to yourself, hey, this is what we did, this is how we know this thing. So mentally, humans can do it, right? We can't see molecules, but we know so much about the molecular world and how it operates. So the problem really, as you described it, is the disinformation, right? People aren't coming to erroneous views on scientific topics in a vacuum, right? They're not just like, oh, I think vaccines cause autism because I can intuit that because I fit. No, their minds are poisoned by malicious special interest groups who have figured out that if you control how people think, you control how they behave, you control their voting and consumer behavior. And we're about 30 years into this experiment of the internet. And that's 30 years for these special interest groups to become astonishingly adept at crafting very sophisticated disinformation campaigns related to public health and every other topic. That's why it's become a full-time job for a science communicator like me to sift through this and just hope to neutralize a tenth of a percent of the disinformation that's floating around all over the place. I mean, we have to figure out how to negate this toxic behavior of disinforming the public. If we can stop that, right? People don't arrive at science denial just because they feel like it. You know what I mean? They're deliberately poisoned by these agents.
1: Just want to remind our listeners that you're tuned to the Project Censored radio show on Pacifica Radio, and I am your co-host, Eleanor Goldfield, and I'm speaking right now to science communicator Dave Farina. And I wanted to ask you a little bit about that, because I don't know if you'd call it a catch-22, but like, some healthy skepticism is good, right? When somebody says, like, I don't know, blueberries cure cancer or something. Like, some healthy skepticism is good to be like, I didn't, what? In life in general, not just with regards to science. But I can recall many times where someone tried telling me, you know, about the fake moon landing or UFOs or Sasquatch or whatever, and they used their mistrust of the government as the springboard for their story, and really the backbone for their whole argument. And I was like, well, look, I don't trust my government either, but that doesn't mean that the moon landing was fake. Like, the, you know, A does not equal B. So it's like, we've taken this thing that can be good because our government is full of things I can't say on terrestrial radio, you know, and the likes of RFK Jr. are at the helm. So skepticism is a good thing. But I'm curious if you think that this is also what then makes these erroneous beliefs more prevalent and also, in a way, more uniquely American.
0: Yeah, I mean, so the irony with those people who with just blanket distrust of the government now blindly believe the government when they peddle lies that they want to hear. So you, the same people that would say, no, like vaccines are bad, they're from the government, are like, UFOs are real. The government told me. It's like, good God, like find some consistency with your epistemology. I think it's a uniquely American problem because America is arguably still the most powerful nation on earth. So there's a very high premium on controlling the mindset of the American public. I mean, skepticism is fine, but the people who are the most gung-ho about, like, who just are like, I'm skeptical of blah, blah, blah. No, they're not. Like, they're skeptical of legitimate sources of information and endlessly credulous towards frauds who peddle narratives that make them feel smart and special. You know, I said this on Danny Jones. It's like, if you want to be skeptical of well-substantiated scientific information, that's fine. What you inevitably do then is learn science, right? The example we were talking about is what I was talking about, how RFK said that poppers cause AIDS. So he's an HIV denialist. And Danny, the guy, goes, well, like, how do you know? Like, what if it, you know, like, we should, you know, did you talk to AIDS experts? Like, it's like asking me if I asked a mathematician whether 2 + 2 = 4. Like, this is trivial, well-established knowledge. You can just learn about AIDS, learn about the HIV replicative cycle, and learn about how HIV drugs inhibit every step. And that's, you know, just learn something, right? Don't just go, you know, well, what if all of science is wrong? That's skepticism. But this guy on the internet is, I'm not even going to think twice about it, must be right because rebel truth teller, whistleblower, rogue, trailblazer, awesome cowboy guy. You know, it's just like, it's ridiculous.
1: Yeah. And I mean, since you've been mentioning sources and looking at where information is coming from, I just have to ask, what is your take on AI?
0: Yeah, AI is a quagmire. And every time I try to make content on it, I just get this deluge of anger. And it looks so calculated to me. Like, and the problem is I'm not good with tech. So like, I it's hard to discern the narratives, you know, so I'll talk to people and they're like, well, that's a shill for blah, blah, blah. And I'm just like, you guys, give me a break. I can't offer too much intelligent input on AI and the future of AI. I personally am afraid of superintelligence and the extinction risk. That's just my general take on it. From what I've seen, I think that AI is more likely to cause harm societally than good. I don't really believe like this trickle down about it's going to make everything easier and we're going to pass the savings on to you. I just don't, historically, that doesn't jive with me. So I am worried about that. Yes, definitely.
1: Yeah, I mean, and we've talked about AI on the show several times before, and it's basically like it's created by people who believe that humanity is a bad thing, like that humans mm-hmm. should not be. And of course, you know, recently Google just announced that they're going to stop using the typical search feature and basically just offload to AI. And I feel like going back to the sources, you have to look at who's creating this. And with that, I wanted to ask you a question that kind of ties into that, because there was I believe it was MIT that had a study that showed that, you know, basically the what everybody's been quoting about it is that AI makes you dumber, right? Because it's like GPS. Then you lose some of the ability to naturally find your way because you're relying on this little doohickey. Mm-hmm. But I wanted to ask you, because a lot of people will say this and that study says, can you break that down a little bit so that when somebody says, well, this scientific study found this, it doesn't necessarily mean, okay, but that's now like on the same level as gravity, right?
0: Sure. Not. I mean, it depends very much on the individual topic, right? But I'd say the problem is that while there is a certain sector of the public that is so hostile towards science that they just look at any scientific research as suspect and corrupt or whatever the case may be, there's a larger portion of the public that understands that science is a thing and that research matters and that peer-reviewed science is real. And, you know, if you want to substantiate a scientific claim, you have to look to the primary literature. And so in response to that, I think that the most dangerous thing is that we're seeing the rise of predatory journals and special interest groups who understand that if you can make a pseudoscientific claim look like real science in a way that's indiscernible to the general public, That is right. If you just, here's a thing that looks like a paper that says the thing that I want you to believe. So we're seeing a huge rise in that, and also a shift towards that in the government. So Bobby Kennedy and Jay Bhattacharya want to ban federal scientists from being able to publish in legitimate journals, which they deem as corrupt, and to publish only in the state-sanctioned journals, Journal of the Academy of Public Health, I think it's called, or something like that, which of course will have to abide by the state-sanctioned pseudoscientific narrative of HHS under Bobby. So we're getting to a point where it will look like real science, right? Absolutely indistinguishable to the common public, but it's not. It's pseudoscientific, right? This is very different from, you know, independent research groups, whether they're in academia or the private sector or working under various political apparatus all over the world. You know, when they say ivermectin cures COVID or whatever it is, okay, here are groups all over the world. Giant cohorts, 1 million people in this study, double blind, isolating every potential variable, very, very large, robust studies, all proving that it doesn't do it. They're still going to turn to, look at this one paper, right? Peter McCullough and his group are going to go, look at this one paper. And the general public doesn't have the ability to understand, okay, this was small cohort. They didn't control for vaccination status. Like, what's wrong with the study? Like, there are even studies that are real studies. They're just bad studies, and they'll be cherry picked. So there are all these tiers of not caring about peer-reviewed science, caring about it, but not being able to distinguish between a fake journal and a real journal, caring about it, and it's even in a real journal, it's just a bad study, and it's being cherry-picked by charlatans. You know, it is a giant problem. Yeah, we do need to help the public get a little bit more literate in terms of, I mean, it's a very uphill battle, right? Expecting the general public to read and comprehend primary scientific literature it's just not going to happen, right? So you need science communicators to deliver the contents of papers to the public in a way that's more comprehensible.
1: Yeah, well, and with that, I wanted to ask you some of your suggestions, because something that we talk about on the show a lot is critical media literacy and basically talking, like teaching people how to recognize that we're the most propagandized people on the planet and how to recognize, you know, things like the passive voice and, oh, like this many people died in Gaza. What did they die of? Who did it? You know, that kind of like how to understand and pick apart the propagandization. And obviously something that is needed is science literacy. And yet at the same time, you know, you've pointed out that like you're not going to put in front of a bunch of sixth graders these like intense scientific studies that have mostly words they don't understand. So how do you start with this science literacy and then like, you know, like learning English or something? How do you progress on that so that by the time somebody's, you know, at the ripe old age of 40, like myself, they can look at something and be like, oh, okay, I understand that this is BS and I understand that this is legit.
0: Yeah. I mean, from a foundational perspective, it's just continuing to promote foundational scientific knowledge. Like, for example, right, mRNA vaccines should not have been the first time that most people heard about what mRNA is. You learn this in ninth grade. Everybody did. Whether they remember it or not, you learn about transcription and translation in ninth grade. Sometimes it doesn't stick because, unfortunately, in order to understand biology, you have to understand chemistry, and you didn't learn chemistry yet in ninth grade. But if you have a little bit more foundational knowledge in the sciences and you know what mRNA is and what it does, then you hear a claim like mRNA vaccines are experimental gene therapy. You immediately go, what are you talking about? You don't know what gene therapy is. mRNA vaccines don't do that, right? It's just like, you reflexively can reject 90% of the pseudoscientific claims instantly just based on your foundational knowledge. So hopefully it seems to me that Gen Z is pretty pro-science and fact and like a little bit more savvy to disinformation and where it comes from and all this stuff. And so that's half of it. Half of the battle is just like everybody learned basic science. That's going to help a lot. But then the other aspect, as you said, I mean, it's a combination of basic science literacy and media literacy. Who's making these claims? Where are they coming from? Who's funding that? Where, you know, what are these channels? What are they all about? So just as much as debunking pseudoscience, I also do, hey, Eric Weinstein's being paid by Peter Thiel. Here's what Peter Thiel wants, right? Here's his whole agenda. Like, let's all be aware of that too. I just put out a video this morning on Eric Weinstein, so hot on that.
1: I mean, necessary. Thank you. Yeah. Well, I think that you bring up a good point is that like these things overlap. I mean, we talk about things as if they exist in silos, but in reality, of course, they don't, because in order to be science literate, you have to be media literate and understand that you're being lied to in the first place. So yeah, it is a quagmire, but hopefully we can use some tools to make it less quagmire-y.
0: Yes.
1: So folks, do check out Dave's YouTube channel, Professor Dave Explains. Again, not to sound pseudoscientific, but I will say that it feels psychologically medicinal in a time when people are coming at you telling you that, I don't know, like the COVID vaccine makes you magnetic or something.
0: Right.
1: Which is the I've heard.
0: Yeah. So. It's a place of catharsis. I welcome all.
1: It is. It's beautiful. And again, like so necessary that somebody does it in a way that people can relate to and that don't feel like they're just being talked at by a boring professor as I was in high school.
0: Very good.
1: Unfortunately. Thanks so much, Dave, for taking the time. Really appreciate it.
0: Thanks for having me.
1: 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And coming up next, Mickey and I sit down to dig into some of the news that didn't make the news, with a particular focus on AI and data centers. That's coming up now, so please stay with us.
3: You're listening to the Project Censored show on Pacifica Radio. I'm Mickey Huff with Eleanor Goldfield, and this is another segment where Eleanor and I talk about the headlines and apply critical media literacy analysis to the things going around us, to the news that doesn't make the news. We're here to analyze why. Eleanor, this week you sent along a number of articles around artificial intelligence culture and things that are happening in our society around it. Of course, as our listeners know, we seem to be in sort of a digital tsunami, to riff on the title of a great movie exposing some of the hazards of AI for folks that are interested in documentaries. It's basically all AI all the time, Eleanor, and we're basically told that we have to accept it as inevitable. Our invisible technocratic overlords are here to make our lives simple, and if we don't like it, there's something deeply wrong with us. Well, that thing that's deeply wrong with us is now attracting the attention of the authorities, and I know you have several stories you want to discuss. I was going to kick things off with a recent article from The Intercept with Sam Biddle and Matt Sledge. There actually are a couple of stories about AI and the police tracking AI activists or anti-AI activists or people critical of AI data centers. There's a story on the ballot for Project Censored for this year's coming book. This is a more recent article that looks at how cops in Philadelphia are actually a fusion center, as it were, in Philadelphia, is combing through internet comments from critics of artificial intelligence. And the police are concluding that there is a growing risk of physical violence against data centers from, quote, domestic violent extremists ranging from white supremacists on the right to anarchists on the left. And domestic violent extremists, Eleanor, they're called DVEs. So they've already developed their own AI jargon. And from this article, it talks about how DVEs are likely interested in targeting artificial intelligence data centers, posing a physical and cyber threat to infrastructure in the Philadelphia regional area. And this is from the Delaware Valley Intelligence Center. So we've already said a mouthful here. I've already said a mouthful of disturbing Orwellian phrases, Eleanor. So let me hand it over to you. In many ways, like we saw, the war on terror really paved the way for this kind of business to create these domestic extremists. And it's always interesting, too, to see how law enforcement like to conflate the far left and the far right, even though there are far more examples of political violence coming from the far right. But Eleanor, I want to hand this over to you and either build on this story or talk about some of the other stories that caught your attention around the rising police state around artificial intelligence.
1: Yeah, Mickey, absolutely. And I mean, I'd say they don't even conflate the two. They say that far left extremism, which is basically just, I guess, the idea that everyone should be safe, healthy, fed, sheltered, what a radical idea, that is somehow more dangerous than the KKK. But I also find it, I mean, it's horrifying. The Philadelphia Police Department warned that disruptive First Amendment activity is an indicator of risk. Disruptive, I mean, let's talk about the propaganda in that sentence, Mickey. Disruptive, yes. The disruption of you using your constitutional rights to, I don't know, care about things, care about your community, is an indicator of risk. And of course, this is absolutely an indicator of risk in a where you're basically like your public systems have been captured by these institutions that drive the need for data centers, that drive the put, you know, the push for AI. But that this kind of language is showing up, and that this kind of language then pushes police departments and, you know, the larger legal infrastructure in the U.S. to go after people for caring about their communities and exercising their constitutional rights. That's terrifying. And that is, of course, that is in and of itself an affront against the Constitution, because, of course, we have the right to not be unlawfully, you know, unlawful search and seizure. Right. So I think that, you know, this is par for the course for what we've been seeing. And also PRISM Reports put out an article recently that kind of it goes well with what The Intercept wrote here, that there are these bills, the right to compute, which sounds really cute, right? It sounds like, you know, like a computer lab in a middle school. But basically, this is preemptive legislation, right? Which the U.S. is really good at preemptive things, right? Preemptive wars and pre-crime and preemptive legislation that cuts off efforts led by residents to counter the rapid expansion of data center facilities. And bills have been introduced in New Hampshire, Ohio, South Carolina, and Virginia, which seek to codify this right to compute. Basically, you block cities from regulating AI data centers, saying that they are, you know, necessary infrastructure, right? They mentioned the American Legislative Exchange Council, ALEC, which was also, which has been very active when it came to oil and gas. And we saw this in terms of, you know, making it critical infrastructure so that activists could not protest against these projects, these dirty energy projects, because they were critical infrastructure. And you see the same thing happening here. So it really is rinse and repeat with regards to the tactics that they're using. And so I think that that kind of historical critical media literacy is also really important, Mickey, because, again, they don't come up with new ideas. They just reuse them. It's actually the only thing that they recycle.
3: Yeah, indeed. And from the article from The Intercept, again, that's published June 1, it goes into some really interesting detail. Also, there's a really great couple of really great quotes from civil rights attorney Paul Hetznecker, who said that he was very troubled by the Fusion Center's association of AI skeptics with actual terrorists. And look, we've seen this playbook for a long time. You know, Will Potter in Green is the New Red also talks about it in Little Red Barns. This is going on for 15 plus years. Talks about the conflation of activism, whether it's environmental activists, animal rights activists, civil libertarians of many stripes. The government can conveniently paint them as terrorists or potentially violent extremists simply for opposing something. Look, according to Gallup, more than 7 in 10 people in America oppose data centers as neighbors. More than 70%. You would think that this as a political hot button grassroots issue, not one that's astroturfed, you'd think that Democrats would be all over this issue for the midterms. You'd think they'd be all over this, getting people out to the ballot boxes to, you know, push back against the Trump agenda, the Silicon Valley technocratic agenda, but not so much, right? They're busy fretting about people who are opposing genocide in Gaza, which basically cost them the last election anyway. But you go into some detail here and you'll see the history. There's a long history of the government wrongly targeting people who are critics of government policy. And again, as the attorney here says, these are people with legitimate popular political concerns raised by local communities. I mean, it's happening here in upstate New York. You know, people are turning out in droves to local town councils and city councils where many people have never turned up before, because they don't want environmental contamination, sound and noise contamination going on in their communities to create further surveillance and no jobs. This is, it's a preposterous thing. And of course, it's another way that we can see the state operating as an adjunct, meaning becoming the corporate state, to enforce economic policies and infrastructure construction that the general public opposes in massively large numbers. So anyway, we should probably keep an eye on these kind of stories. But Eleanor, I know that you have several other stories on your list of concerns this week that also involve artificial intelligence issues, some of them connected to data centers. And I know you and I have talked about this before. Environmental racism has played a major role in what's happening around data centers in places like Tennessee and other places around the country. These are very significant social, political, and economic concerns. This isn't just about, you know, people being Luddites. You know, I hate when I see people ahistorically throw around these kinds of terms. Luddites weren't against technology. They were against technological exploitation of workers. And this is exactly the kind of thing that we see happening, is exploitation and replacement of people for machines. And it's time again that people really have to use the levers that we still might have in power to push back against things like data centers, for example. Eleanor, you've got a few other stories up your sleeve.
1: Yeah, absolutely. Well, and that segues nicely into Sam Altman, who is basically a Disney villain. And he literally said, this is a direct quote, "We see a future where intelligence is a utility like electricity or water, and people buy it from us on a meter." I mean, I have to laugh because otherwise I'm just going to punch my screen and it'll break. It's like, it is so grotesquely dystopian. And yet these are the people that are building AI, that want to push through these data centers. So of course, it's not surprising that people are like, actually, no, thank you. And with regards to, you know, what we were just talking about, this is popping around all over the place. Wired just recently released a story, I believe it was about a week ago, and it obtained a tranche of documents from the New York Intelligence and Counterterrorism Bureau. So, Mickey, you started with a story out of Philly. This is out of New York. They say of particular note is a novel term for what the Bureau purports to be an emerging extremism threat. The term is anti-tech violent extremism, and that doesn't appear in any publicly available DHS or FBI domestic extremism reports or guides. So it represents a novel grouping of a wide range of ideologies under a single extremist category. Again, this shows the wide net that's being ready to be cast, if not already being cast, to basically go after everybody. Because again, as you pointed out, Mickey, people from across the political spectrum don't want to be neighbors with these places for understandable reasons. There was another post that was put up by actually Fortune magazine, which I can't believe I'm quoting from then, but nearly 50,000 people in the Lake Tahoe region are being told that they'll need to find a new utility provider after the electricity source their communities have relied on for decades announced plans to stop supplying most of their power by May 2027, as Northern Nevada's exploding AI data center boom places unprecedented pressure on the grid. So sure, people, you're just going to have to stop requiring water on the daily because we need that water to supply our data center. I mean, this is... it is so absolutely insane, but this is basically what the priorities of the system are right now. They are not water for humans and nature, and they are water for data centers.
3: For machines.
1: AI. For machines.
3: Yeah. So on top of that, some of the other things that you were looking at and shared with me really kind of puts this into perspective. As the military-industrial complex of the United States has sprawled all over the world, 800-900 military bases, larger than, you know, many, many, many of the next countries in line, you know, combined as far as military supremacy, even though that's not seemingly working out well in the Middle East right now. Numbers apparently aren't everything, and trillions of dollars apparently isn't everything. I'm not sure they'll learn any lessons from that. But the surveillance industrial complex is also not really learning any lessons from that kind of supremacy. The United States in general has more than 5,000 data centers already. And this is 10 to 12 times more than China. There's a whole graph of it that goes down.

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1: Critical media literacy. This isn't about right or left, Democrat or Republican. This is just about, hey, I don't think anybody wants their kids to be drinking cancer-causing water. Like, maybe that's just not something that we want. And I think you see this with the ICE protests. You know, having been in the streets at protests, nobody's asking, hey, like, how do you, what's your perspective on this one Democratic pillar? Like, no, you're out there because you just don't want to see your neighbors kidnapped. And so I think that there's something really powerful about this. And this is, of course, why you see this kind of legislation cropping up, because that's what the system does when it's pushed into a corner, is that it fights back through lawfare. Obviously, as we've seen at Delaney Hall, it fights back very much physically as well, but it fights back in ways that could really ruin somebody's life by putting them into the system because they showed up at some protest against a data center. And I'm not trying to scare people away from protesting these things. I'm saying that people need to be aware of these legislative arrows that are pointed at us so that we can avoid them and understand what we're up against here. But I think that there was another point in the PRISM article that I think is really important. And you kind of touched on it earlier, Mickey, but for instance, West Virginia, which I did a documentary on West Virginia. Basically, as PRISM points out, seeking to compete with the development in neighboring states, approved a law in its most recent legislative session that preempts local governments' abilities to regulate data centers.
2: And in Maine, they vetoed a bill that was going to ban more data centers.
1: Yeah. And you see this, you saw this in West Virginia with fracking, right? You see this, you saw this with coal back in the day. It's a drive to the bottom. It's a drive to make money off of the literal extraction, the colonialist extraction of resources. And right now, resources include these data centers and the water that drives them. And I mean, West Virginia has been fracked and mined to bits. And now they want to also get on the train of data centers. And of course, again, like this also proves that there is that connection to poverty. I mean, West Virginia is the second poorest state behind Louisiana. And of course, there's a relationship there, right? Who cares about trampling on the lives of poor people? You know, the Dakota Access Pipeline was diverted from a more well-off white neighborhood so it could go through an obviously far more destitute indigenous area. So this is, again, they don't make up new ideas. They rinse and repeat. And you see the same thing happening with these data centers. They are going after the places that are the most destitute, where they think people won't have the ability to fight back. But especially with West Virginia, I gotta say, if you don't know anything about Appalachian history, you have a fight coming to you, because those folks do know how to fight.
2: Yeah, it's important that we point out those movements to resist, because oftentimes people, when they see just the corporate media, they think there's nothing they can do. The way that big tech and corporate media have presented this, that it's not only inevitable, it's for our own good. And, you know, going back to the World Economic Forum, you'll own nothing and like it. I mean, here's a couple quick stories. I know we're going to run out of time in the segment, but related to this, why are people resisting things like AI data centers? Well, there's two stories that Project Censored was tracking this past year. One, U.S. government plans AI-driven production of mass propaganda. That was another story by Sam Biddle for The Intercept that talks about the U.S. Special Operations Command acquiring AI technology in the next several years, which means they're already doing it, with the purpose of creating massive amounts of curated propaganda. And of course, this was written about by Sam Biddle over at The Intercept. Again, this is pretty amazing. It calls on people in the U.S. to act in response to this growing kind of technology, with saying, do people realize what's going on with this controlling of messaging? Where does it end? Let's also now have fun and bring into the mix AI-generated slop, dead internet theory, that half the things online are produced by bots or AI nonsense, what it's doing to the creative industry, you know, on top of that, let alone the news and journalism. It's pretty serious that the U.S. is seriously looking at acquiring deep fake technology to generate, quote, generate messages and influence operations via non-traditional channels in relevant peer-near-peer environments. So that means infesting social media. You know, so why would people be opposed to the AI data centers that are doing these things? Another great story that we're looking at is massive AI podcast network reuses original news content. So there's something

0: thing called, it's an AI generated podcast network known as the Daily News Now that generates 11,000 episodes a day, reusing facts, story structures, and specific phrases from previously published reports by local news affiliates of Fox, CBS, NBC, as well as TechCrunch, the Toronto Star, and The Verge. This is all by a story published by The Indicator from February of this year. That's a story that's actually on our ballot that was researched by Project Censored student Jaden Lawrence with faculty evaluator Steve Masick. This is the kind of thing we do at Project Censored with news media and critical media literacy, is we teach people how to decode the news, right? And ask important questions about key topics. Well, Eleanor, the rampant rise and onslaught of AI data centers and tech moguls on our society is a key issue. And given that they also control much of the information ecosystem, it's really important to think critically about this and track reporters and outlets that aren't afraid of being called anti-tech violent extremists, because they're more important on reporting the news.
1: Absolutely, Mickey. And with that, I just wanted to highlight, because this is another story that, of course, is not going to make it on corporate media because they're funded by Google. But Google basically decided quietly to destroy how it had driven the search engine before and basically turn everything into AI. And so basically what happened, you no longer get the typical results. Google will prioritize AI-generated search results at the top and is launching interactive AI tools that can gather information on a user's behalf.
0: So, I like how you said that, Eleanor. I feel like it's for my own good now.
1: Yeah, well, that was my call center voice. But I want to share some information from Shay Omonejo, who's a PhD candidate at Harvard, who posted about this and said, like, you know, this is why you should not just Google it, which I know you have long said, long before the AI boom, that, you know, we should not use Google as a verb. But I think understanding that people do, and then understanding that people go to Google, even though there are other search engines, and there are other search engines, especially where you can turn off the AI, any kind of AI.
0: Yeah, like DuckDuckGo, for one.
1: Right. But basically, the top of as Shay writes, the top of Google is an AI summary trained on content that may itself have been written by AI. So it's a very circular mindset there. Below that are articles designed to rank but not inform you. So there's AI output, secondary interpretation of evidence, and the primary evidence itself is lower. And they've done studies that show that like only 3% of people go to the second page of Google results. And so you on that first page, you're basically not getting any primary sources. Think about that. Think about how disturbing that is, that we are no longer, I mean, you could argue that it's been a while still, but that now that AI is being prioritized and that AI is prioritizing itself, I mean, the level of misinformation we could be gobbling up and not even realizing. And again, this is not to say that all AI results are erroneous, but it's to say that you are not getting primary sources, and primary sources are the root of critical media literacy.
0: Yeah, and as an historian, you know, for 25 plus years, the lack of reliance on primary sources is mind-boggling. Again, garbage in, garbage out, building information on a completely weak and faulty foundation, you know, often addled with hallucinations, aggregated slop and nonsense. I'm not suggesting that there's no beneficial uses for AI anywhere, but I think that when we're looking at things in the social sciences, in journalism, in humanities, in the way in which people communicate with each other, we need our critical faculties to be finely tuned and in working order. And that requires practice, and that requires really focusing and being conscious about how we ask questions and how we scrutinize sources. And that includes the language we use. Let's not slip in and do the propaganda for these big tech corporations by saying things like Google it, right? As you mentioned earlier, and we've been on this forever, you're using search engines. Search engines aren't magic. They're made by people. They're algorithmic. They're biased. And they produce and amplify greatly, often, some of humanity's worst characteristics. So as we've seen with Grok, you know, over at X. So anyway, Eleanor, we can certainly keep talking about these subjects. I know we'll be revisiting issues around AI, and you and I will still be promoting critical media literacy as a means by which to not only acquire, but illustrate real intelligence, right? Something that we should be working on developing before we go to the artificial stuff.
1: The issue with AI, it really is the core questions that we ask for critical media literacy. You know, who wrote it? Why was it written? You know, what are the claims? When was it published? How are those claims framed? You know, basically it's the same thing that you find in critical media literacy. And I think the difference is that people think that AI is pulling from the whole history of human information and giving you the best of the best, right? And that's just not how it's constructed. And again, this is not a binary, like AI can never do anything that's positive. But again, you've got the likes of Sam Altman saying that he wants to make information something that you pay for by the meter. So it's like, these are the people behind AI, y'all. Like, they're not your friends. They do not want to help you. They don't want to build some lovely utopia where everybody gets like free sprouts for lunch. Like, this is not the kind of people that you want running society.
0: No, and when they're pushing artificial intelligence, what they're really pushing is absolute idiocracy. That's a different kind of AI, where we're constantly skimming the surface, never getting in depth. So many studies are coming out the last couple of years about not just test scores, but lack of critical thinking abilities, too much screen time, too much reliance on technology that only skims the surface. People are not reading, doing deep reading or deep thinking. I mean, I can tell that just from college, the amount of books that I can assign has dwindled over the last several years or decade. That's not to say it's all gloom and doom. It's to say, however, that we really need to push back. And in order to push back, we need to see what's going on around us. Who's it working for? Who's it not? We're now back to the critical media literacy pedagogy. And we need to remember that there are things we can do about it. And some of the resistance that we're seeing to AI particularly manifests around data centers, among other things, including now in education, with movements moving away from some of the more techno-utopian ideology, I think are definitely favorable, into the favorable column for democracy.
1: Absolutely, Mickey. Couldn't agree more. So until next time, y'all, that was Mickey and I diving into some of the news that didn't make the news, particularly with regards to AI. And remember that you can find great critical media literacy tools online at projectcensored.org. And we'll see y'all next time.

0: 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I'm your producer and co-host, Eleanor Goldfield, along with my co-host and executive producer, Mickey Huff. For more information about all the things that the project does, from the classroom to the radio waves, please check out projectcensored.org. I'd also like to remind listeners that the views and opinions expressed on this program are those of the guests and hosts and do not necessarily reflect the official policy or position of Project Censored. 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We have a lot of tools, resources, and information over at our website. Again, that's projectcensored.org. Please also follow us on social media at Project Censored. As always, thank you so much for listening, and we'll see you next time.
1: Thinkable crimes perpetrated by the criminal minds, political ties, habitualized alibis, disguise another guise, democracy, politics, and the apocalypse. Got the skies looking ominous. So the ocean burn bright with waves full of poison. Genocide wars fall for little boys, and the weapons manufactured paid for by attacks upon the bridges and the levees and the mines collapsing. All the prisons, build the capacity, citizens, and the times for the master thief, combine, conquer, steal a masterpiece.

0: From Toronto and Chicago, this is Democracy Now! President Trump's warned Iran will be blown off the face of the earth if U.S. warships are targeted in the Strait of Hormuz. In the latest attempt to address the energy crisis, the U.S. has launched Project Freedom, a military effort to, quote unquote, guide commercial ships out of the Gulf despite the Iranian blockade. Will the strategy work, and can the fragile ceasefire hold? We'll speak with Rutgers professor Toby Jones. Then to the Federal Communications Commission targeting of Disney, the parent company of ABC, after President Trump and the First Lady called for ABC to fire late-night comedian Jimmy Kimmel again. We'll talk to the lone Democratic FCC commissioner, Ana Gomez.
1: I think it's very important that all of us speak up, speak out, and push back when we see that our government is interfering in our free speech, our freedom of assembly, and our free press. And that includes the corporate parents. As I mentioned before, capitulation breeds capitulation, but courage breeds courage.
0: We'll also speak about the proposed mega merger between Paramount and Time Warner Discovery. If approved, CBS, CNN, and HBO would all be owned by the one company. And we look at a growing funding crisis impacting an often overlooked corner of public media, public access television.
2: It's happening everywhere. Cord cutting. Outdated law. FCC threats. Federal grant cancellations. Doors are being closed. And over 1,500 local media stations across the nation are being punished.
0: All that and more coming up. Welcome to Democracy Now!, democracynow.org, The War and Peace Report. I'm Amy Goodman. President Trump's warned Iran will be blown off the face of the earth if U.S. warships are targeted in the Strait of Hormuz. Trump's renewed threat to destroy Iran came as the Pentagon rebranded its war from Operation Epic Fury to Project Freedom, turning its focus to reopening the Strait of Hormuz to commercial traffic. On Monday, Iranian state media said the U.S. had fired on small cargo boats carrying goods and passengers, killing five civilians. U.S. Central Command confirmed it had attacked several boats, but insisted they were threatening commercial vessels. Separately, United Arab Emirates said it had come under attack from drones and missiles that caused a fire at an oil facility at the port of Fujairah. The port is outside the Strait of Hormuz and is one of few export routes that doesn't require transiting through the strait. Three Indian nationals were injured in the attack. Iran claimed it was not responsible. Meanwhile, in Washington, D.C., a man who scaled the Frederick Douglass Bridge to protest the war in Iran remained on the bridge overnight and into a fifth consecutive day. Guido Reichstadter, a veteran and father of two from Florida, said in a statement, quote, "I'm calling on the people of the United States to bring an immediate end to the Trump regime's illegal war in Iran and the removal of the regime's power through mass, nonviolent, direct action and non-cooperation," unquote. Iran executed three men on Sunday in connection with anti-government protests earlier this year. Mehdi Rezuli, Mohammad Reza Miri, and Ibrahim Dolatabadi were all hanged in Mashhad. According to Iran Human Rights Monitor, Iran carried out 656 executions in the first 3 months this year. Since March, during the U.S.-Israeli war in Iran, there have been 24 political executions. Meanwhile, Nobel Peace Laureate Narges Mohammadi has been hospitalized in critical condition after collapsing in Zanjan prison. She suffered a heart attack in March and has since experienced chest pain, severe headaches, and double vision. But authorities continue to deny her transfer to specialist care in Tehran. Mohammadi has been arrested 13 times and sentenced to a cumulative 31 years in prison. She received the Nobel Peace Prize in 2023 for her advocacy against torture and the death penalty in Iran. In Gaza, Israeli strikes killed at least three Palestinians in separate attacks Monday. Earlier today, an Israeli drone attack killed a Palestinian in Gaza City, leaving several others badly injured. On Sunday, an Israeli military broadcaster reported its forces had expanded control of the Gaza Strip to nearly 60% of the territory and were prepared to resume a full-scale assault if ordered. In the occupied West Bank, Israeli forces shot and killed a 26-year-old Palestinian man Monday as they raided a busy commercial area of Nablus. Naif Samarablus died after he was shot in the head. He'd reportedly just dropped his wife at a nearby hospital to give birth to their first child. At least four others, including two children, were struck and wounded by live ammunition. The U.S. military says it launched another strike on a vessel in the Caribbean, killing two people Monday. The Trump administration once again claimed the vessel was carrying drugs without providing any evidence. Since September, the Pentagon says it's killed at least 188 people in strikes on boats in the Caribbean and Eastern Pacific. The attacks have been widely condemned as illegal. Ukraine's interior minister says Russian attacks on Monday killed 14 people and wounded at least 60 others across multiple regions of Ukraine, with reports of heavy shelling and damage to residential areas. Russia's latest assault came as President Vladimir Putin said he would declare a unilateral ceasefire in Ukraine for Friday and Saturday as Russia marks Victory Day, commemorating the 81st anniversary of the defeat of Nazi Germany in World War II. Meanwhile, Russia faces a growing environmental disaster along its Black Sea coast after Ukraine struck the oil refining port of Tuapse for the fourth time in less than 3 weeks. The attacks created large oil spills, huge clouds of acrid smoke, and toxic black rain that fell on residents and contaminated more than 30 miles of coastline. In New Orleans, a federal appeals court blocked criminal court clerk Calvin Duncan from taking office Monday, which was scheduled to be his first day on the job. Duncan won election to the post in November, just 5 years after his release from prison after serving 28 years for a murder he did not commit. He was exonerated in 2021 and earned his law degree a year later at age 60. His position was eliminated last Friday when the Republican governor, Jeff Landry, signed legislation abolishing it. Governor Landry also canceled upcoming primary elections following Thursday's Supreme Court ruling, which struck down the last remaining major provision of the Voting Rights Act. On Monday, protesters marched through the streets of New Orleans demanding an end to racist gerrymandering of Louisiana's congressional maps and the reinstatement of Calvin Duncan to his elected position.
3: You know, Calvin Duncan won a race with 68% of the vote. You know, so that's the citizens of New Orleans. I think that should be honored and respected. And the fact that it's not, I think anybody who have a sense of right and wrong should stand up against that, because that's a direct strike against democracy. And if we don't stand against this, then, you know, America is just dissolving, far as I'm concerned.
0: Alabama's state legislature adjourned a special session Monday after demonstrators entered the state house in Montgomery to protest Republican plans to adopt a gerrymandered map that dilutes the power of black voters. Currently, an injunction bars Alabama from redrawing its congressional maps before 2030. But following the Supreme Court's ruling last week gutting the Voting Rights Act, Republican Attorney General Steve Marshall filed an emergency motion asking a court to lift the prohibition. This is Dee Reed, an organizer with Black Lives Matter.
4: It is a strategic attempt to erase the Voting Rights Act, which we know is our strongest protection against disenfranchisement. Protections that were not given. Protections that were fought for right here in Alabama. By the people from Selma. By the people from Greenville. By the people from Birmingham.
0: A new investigation by the Washington Post looks at the increasing use of force by guards against immigrants detained in ICE jails nationwide. The Post found nearly 800 cases in which ICE guards used physical violence or deployed chemical agents on jailed immigrants during Trump's first year back in office, a 37% increase compared to the previous year. The skyrocketing use of force comes as the Trump administration packs ICE jails beyond their capacity as part of his mass deportation campaign. Meanwhile, the Department of Homeland Security has shuttered its internal watchdog offices that track the abuse of immigrants in custody. The U.S. Supreme Court Monday stepped in to block a lower court ruling that would have cut off access to the abortion pill mifepristone for millions of people nationwide. The order was signed by Justice Samuel Alito, who put a one-week hold on major changes to how the pill can be prescribed, temporarily restoring nationwide telehealth and mail access through May 11th. The temporary pause gives the Supreme Court time to consider next steps in the case as it weighs emergency requests filed by the manufacturers of mifepristone. In India, Prime Minister Narendra Modi's Hindu Nationalist Party, BJP, is tightening its political grip after winning a key legislative election in one of India's most populous states, West Bengal. The victory brought an end to 15 years of rule by Mamata Banerjee, who is one of Modi's most outspoken opponents. In the run-up to the election, an estimated 9 million people were stripped of their right to vote, removed from the voter registration in a move that disproportionately targeted Muslims in West Bengal. The 2026 Pulitzer Prize winners were announced on Monday. Palestinian photographer Sahar Al-Ghora and New York Times contributor won the prize for breaking news photography for his work documenting Israel's war and siege on Gaza. M. Gessen of the New York Times won the Pulitzer Prize for opinion writing. Meanwhile, a special citation was awarded to Miami Herald investigative journalist Julie Brown for her groundbreaking reporting in 2017 and 18 that exposed Jeffrey Epstein's sex trafficking network. In Wisconsin, animal rights advocates reached a deal with Ridgeland Farms to secure the release of 1,500 beagles bred for medical experimentation. Their victory came after hundreds of activists attempted to enter a property owned by Ridgeland Farms, where beagles are held in brutal conditions, subjected to surgeries without anesthesia and other abuses. The protest earlier this month led to the arrest of at least 25 people, with police injuring scores of activists at the action. And in New York, this year's Met Gala at the Metropolitan Museum of Art faced protests on Monday. The event was sponsored by Amazon's billionaire founder Jeff Bezos and his wife Lauren Sanchez Bezos, ahead of the gala. The activism group Everyone Hates Elon projected video interviews with Amazon workers onto the Bezos' Manhattan penthouse alongside slogans including, "If you can buy the Met Gala, you can pay more taxes," and "No red carpet for Trump's billionaires." On Friday, the group placed hundreds of bottles of fake urine inside the Metropolitan Museum of Art, referring to complaints by Amazon workers of having to skip bathroom breaks and urine in bottles. The group also plastered ads across the city reading, quote, "The Bezos Met Gala, brought to you by the company that powers ICE," a reference to Amazon's cloud computing contract with ICE. Amazon's labor union founder, Chris Smalls, was arrested outside the Met Gala after allegedly jumping a barricade. Meanwhile, labor unions staged a ball without billionaires in Manhattan's meatpacking district as an alternative fashion show to the Met Gala. Amazon, Whole Foods, Washington Post, Starbucks, and Uber workers walked the runway in looks by immigrant designers. This is SEIU President April Verrett.
5: They can try to take our rights. They can try to redraw the lines. They can try to control the systems, but they will never, ever be able to replicate the brilliance, the creativity, the resilience of the people they are trying to hold down. So this ball without billionaires is not just about fashion. It is about power. It's about telling the truth that people who sew and care and drive and cook and clean and secure and those that create are the ones who make everything possible. Labor is art.
0: And those are some of the headlines. This is Democracy Now!, democracynow.org, The War and Peace Report. I'm Amy Goodman in Toronto, speaking at Radio Days North America. Juan Gonzalez is in Chicago. Hi, Juan.
6: Hi, Amy, and welcome to all of our listeners and viewers across the country and around the world.
0: President Trump's warned that Iran will be blown off the face of the earth if U.S. warships are targeted in the Strait of Hormuz. Trump's renewed threat to destroy Iran came as the Pentagon rebranded its war from Operation Epic Fury to Project Freedom, turning its focus to reopening the Strait of Hormuz to commercial traffic amidst the widening energy crisis. On Monday, Iranian state media said the U.S. had fired on small cargo boats carrying goods and passengers, killing five civilians. U.S. Central Command confirmed it attacked several boats, but insisted they were threatening commercial vessels. Separately, the United Arab Emirates said it had come under attack from drones and missiles that caused a fire at an oil facility at the port of Fujairah. The port is outside the Strait of Hormuz and is one of few export routes that doesn't require transiting through the strait. Three Indian nationals were injured in the attack. Iran claimed it was not responsible. The Iranian foreign minister in a social media post warned the U.S. against being dragged back into a quagmire and dismissed Project Freedom as, quote, Project Deadlock. To discuss all this and more, we're joined by Toby Jones, associate professor of Middle East history at Rutgers University, writes frequently on oil war in the Middle East, and is author of Desert Kingdom, How Oil and Water Forged Modern Saudi Arabia. Also wrote Running Dry, Essays on Energy, Water, and Environmental Crisis. We welcome you, Professor Jones, to Democracy Now! If you can talk about, well, what some are calling this project stalemate, with President Trump once again threatening to blow up Iran, and overall your assessment of what's happening right now.
7: Well, we're seeing two things. Well, first of all, thank you for having me back on. We're seeing two things in the region. One is an intensification or an escalation of the saber rattling that's become characteristic of Trump's disposition and sort of approach to tensions in the Gulf, a crisis that he created along with Israel in evading and launching an attack on Iran in February. He can't control the narrative, and so he escalates. He also can't control what's happening on the waters of the Gulf. It's become clear the limits of American naval power. Its military capacity to dictate terms in the Gulf are significantly constrained. Iran, with through sort of asymmetric tactics, a minimalist approach to the sort of its own response to threats in the region, has basically handcuffed the United States' ability to dictate terms. What now sort of circulates over the Gulf is an environment of uncertainty and fear. Nobody trusts that the United States can stop Iran from carrying out attacks if they wish to on commercial shipping. Nobody trusts that Iran won't, in fact, carry out attacks on cargo or other merchant shipping. And so the region is in the grip of paralysis. Limited American imperial power, an aggressive or at least a marginally capable Iranian military force has revealed both the limits of American capacity and has frozen the region in crisis. I will say one other thing, though, before we sort of carry on the conversation. We should be wary about any claims about what's happening in the Gulf and what's not happening in the Gulf, particularly at the Strait. We know that ships aren't moving at a much diminished capacity. Neither oil or other merchant shipping seems to be moving according to our normal registers of observation, the normal tools that we use to look. But there is some transit happening. The thing that's important to keep in mind as we go forward and trying to make sense of all of this is how little we actually know. There is an information blackout. Data is largely unavailable. This is true within the states in the region, and it's largely true on the waters of the Gulf itself. There's still so much that we don't know about what's actually happening that to some extent, to a large extent, we're beholden to the extreme rhetoric coming from all sides.
6: And Professor Jones, I wanted to ask you, in less than 10 days, on May 14th, Trump will be traveling to China for a summit with President Xi Jinping. Trump already postponed this trip once because of the war. How do you think his failure to negotiate an end to the conflict will affect those talks in Beijing?
7: Well, it's hard to know what Trump's sort of calculation of all of this is or where he sees China fitting in. I think that it's largely believed that both China and Russia, you know, ostensibly two rivals to American global hegemony, are supporting Iran either through financial means or through oil consumption or through other forms of material and financial support. It's unclear whether Trump will challenge China's role in the region. Once again, you know, what's important to take away here, or part of what's important to take away here, is that through an unprovoked assault on Iran, Trump has accelerated or at least clarified the real limits of American imperial power. He has hastened Americans' hegemonic decline, at least in the Gulf. And as you've asked, Juan, I think this spirals out and how Trump and the Americans see the Gulf as a centerpiece of its global power. Whether China is actively engaged in supporting or propping up Iran, or whether it's quietly engaged, the reality is China has emerged as a significant rival to the United States in the region. That's not necessarily a new thing, but it's more clear than ever. And whether Trump is in a capacity to either address that or do anything about it is not only unclear, it seems unlikely to me. Trump has put the United States, I'm not one to celebrate American empire, but he's definitely put the United States in a much more vulnerable and weakened position globally as a result of this war.
6: And you mentioned this historic trend of the United States, its alignment with Gulf countries and the Middle East as key to U.S. Strategy of domination around the world. How has this war, regardless of how it ends, affected that?
7: Well, think of the United States as having engaged in a 50-year project to secure its primacy in the Gulf. It succeeded the British Empire in the late 1970s and early 1980s. It engaged in the Iran-Iraq War in the middle of the 1980s, which was the first time that it projected its naval military power in the region in an attempt to escort Kuwaiti and other Arab oil shipping in and out of the Strait of Hormuz. And ever since then, we should understand Desert Storm, the sanctions era of the 1990s, the 2003 invasion of Iraq, is partly a response to American attempts to secure its primacy in the region. And it's done so not only by projecting its power, but also by maintaining relationships with awful authoritarian regimes in the region, the Saudis, the Emiratis, the Kuwaitis, the Bahrainis, and others. What this war has done is it's called into question the efficacy of that system and that arrangement. And it has created the material conditions in the region where Iran, through asymmetric and minimalistic measures, has been able to undermine the primacy, both in real terms and in symbolic ways, of American power. I think, to put it simply, if the United States has been engaged in a 50-year imperial project to protect its interests in the region and its allies in the region, which all circulate around oil, this war has rapidly undone the conditions that made that possible in the first place.
0: If you can talk about the particular Gulf countries and their relationship with the United States right now, and is it shifting? You wrote the book Desert Kingdom, How Oil and Water Forge Modern Saudi Arabia. If you could talk about Saudi Arabia, I mean, you have Jared Kushner, the Trump's son-in-law, and Steve Witkoff, two developers who are the so-called peace envoys. Jared Kushner got, something like $2 billion from the Saudi Sovereign Fund, very close to MBS, the crown prince, Mohammed bin Salman. And then you have the United Arab Emirates that just pulled out of OPEC and says today that it was hit by a drone, though Iran says this was not their drone, and is now suffering from yet another fire.
7: Yeah, these are These are steadfast allies of the United States. What's interesting over the last 2.5 decades is that that also means they're steadfast allies of Israel. So we should understand the Israelis, the Saudis, the Emiratis, and the Americans in particular as being in full alignment on their approach to the regional dynamic. That largely means they're in lockstep and confronting and in narrating a particular framework of thinking about Iran as their principal rival in the region. This is one of the products of the 2003 invasion and the Iraq War. That doesn't mean that there isn't rivalry within the region or that there aren't challenges to how stable this arrangement is. Saudi Arabia, for example, was on the precipice of normalization with Israel prior to Israel's genocide in Gaza, which compelled a recalculation on their part. Saudi Arabia and the United Arab Emirates, while both aligning with Israel and the United States, have their own regional rivalry that's taking shape. As you mentioned, the UAE recently withdrew, or as of this month, has withdrawn from OPEC. That's largely a reflection of an internal power struggle between Saudi Arabia and UAE over control of global energy markets, and also a reflection of the kind of shifting economic capacities in both countries. They're rivals in South Yemen. They're rivals in Sudan, where they compete various competing factions militarily and politically. So we see a regional order that's more or less in alignment, where Iran stands as the principal problem, but we see fissures within that regional order. What that means for American sort of rent seekers like Jared Kushner and those close to the Trump administration is that in some ways that relationship is transactional. How do the Saudis fund or support Kushner and his hedge funds or his real estate projects? How might they benefit economically in the region is a central concern of some players within the Trump and the Saudi regimes. But beyond that, there are also these political, economic, and imperial alignments that act in sort of parallel with those. Sometimes they're in support of one another, and other times they're in tension of one another. But I think that it doesn't, what's not called into question is the depth of the relationship between those places. And I'll say this, one thing that we're not paying close enough attention. Oh, sorry.
8: No, Professor, I just want to ask you, we only have about a minute or so, but if you could briefly talk, you've written extensively on environmental crisis in the region. How has a war exacerbated the environmental crisis?
7: Well, again, there's a lot of information that we don't know about the region. We've seen some evidence from satellite imagery of oil spills in the Gulf as a result of various attacks at various points earlier in the war. I think one thing we need to do and keep in mind constantly, although we've been talking about Iran and the Gulf today, is that this is very much a multi-front war that includes Lebanon, Gaza, and the West Bank. This is a war on Palestine, Lebanon, and Iran. And here we see that the Israeli tactical approach to its territorial maximalism and American and in support of American empire is a tactics of ruin, to destroy landscapes, to destroy communities, to evoke and commit environmental atrocity in order to make the region uninhabitable or at least precarious for hundreds of thousands, if not millions of people. We saw this with strikes on oil facilities in Tehran in the early stages of the war, on other infrastructure facilities, Trump's constant bombast threatening infrastructural and sort of targeting the conditions that preserve life, both environmentally and otherwise, are a core precept of the American-Israeli war. We will only reckon with this in the months and years that follow, however this concludes.
8: Well, we want to thank you for being with us, Professor Toby Jones, a Middle East history professor at Rutgers University in New Brunswick, and we'll be back after a brief break.

0: Malian musician Khaira Arabi, Nightingale of the North, performing in Democracy Now! Studio. This is Democracy Now!, democracynow.org, the War and Peace Report. I'm Amy Goodman, broadcasting today from Toronto, Canada. Juan Gonzalez is in Chicago. As President Trump continues to attack media organizations and journalists, we turn now to look at the Federal Communications Commission targeting of Disney, the parent company of ABC. Last week, FCC Chair Brendan Carr ordered a review of 8 local ABC TV licenses. They were not scheduled to be up for renewal until 2028. But Carr ordered an early review, which could lead to ABC being stripped of the licenses. Carr made the announcement one day after President Trump and First Lady Melania Trump publicly demanded ABC fire late-night host Jimmy Kimmel once again, this time over a joke he made about them. Carr's denied there was a connection, citing a separate FCC investigation into Disney's DEI, that's diversity, equity, and inclusion policies. Carr was questioned by reporters last week.
1: Was there any connection? Did you feel any pressure? Was the timing at all, you know, as a result of White House pressure or what happened on Saturday night?
2: No, this was a decision that we made inside this building based on where we were in the enforcement matter. There was no pressure from the outside. There was no suggestion from the outside. There was no call for agency action from the outside. This was based on our assessment of where we were. And with respect to President Trump, obviously he has every right, First Amendment right, to express his position on this. One of the great things about President Trump is he's very transparent. He has told publicly his position. He has every right to make the decisions that he's made, to make the public calls that he's made. Same with the First Lady. And there's a lot of people out there that agree with them.
1: And just can I ask on and then will the Jimmy Kimmel, will that all or any speech issues be part of this review? Is it solely restricted to DEI, the license, the early license reviews?
2: Our DEI review is going to continue and is going to be part of that. We are calling their licenses in for early renewal. I think they have 8 station licenses. Once they make that filing, then anybody can file petitions to deny. We can't control what claims they make in their petitions to deny, and we'll take a look at all of that.
0: Last September, ABC briefly suspended Jimmy Kimmel's show after Brendan Carr threatened to take action over remarks Kimmel made following the assassination of Charlie Kirk.
3: You know, when you look at the conduct that has taken place by Jimmy Kimmel, it appears to be some of the sickest conduct possible. I mean, look, we can do this the easy way or the hard way. These companies can find ways to change conduct, to take action, frankly, on Kimmel, or, you know, there's going to be additional work for the FCC ahead.
0: The FCC currently has just 3 commissioners. The sole Democrat on the FCC, Ana Gomez, spoke at a hearing last week and criticized Carr's latest move targeting ABC.
4: Calling an early renewal of a broadcast license is a rare step. It happens only as a last resort and after evidence of clear abuse of the trust surrounding that license or a blatant violation of our rules. It has not happened in decades. And the targeting of a group of stations to punish a parent company has never happened in history. The irony is not lost on anyone. A joke made about an event meant to honor the First Amendment is now being used as a justification to curtail it.
0: That was FCC Commissioner Ana Gomez speaking last week. She joins us now from Washington, D.C. to talk about the ABC probe, the proposed mega merger between Paramount and Time Warner Discovery. If approved, it would mean CNN, CBS, HBO and more would all be under one roof and more. Commissioner Gomez, thanks so much for being with us. Start off by talking about what's at stake with the FCC chair Carr's threat to pull the licenses from ABC stations over Jimmy Kimmel once again.
5: Yes, good morning. It's good to be with you today. What the FCC has done is the most offensive assault on the First Amendment so far by this FCC. It is going after, in an unprecedented fashion, a network program by threatening the licenses of the local broadcasters of that network. It's it's bound to fail if, in fact, Disney pushes back. And I'm glad to see that, in fact, they are. Because if this actually gets reviewed by court, it will be a long-needed rebuke of the abuses of this FCC and this administration of the First Amendment.
6: And Commissioner, the currently stations have 10 years once they're granted a license before it has to be renewed. This was actually extended by many years in previous Republican administrations after citizen groups began to challenge the licenses of many stations around the country in the 60s and the 70s. How unusual is it, this idea of even before the period of the license is up for renewal, that the government steps in?
5: It's extremely unusual. The last time that the agency advanced the period for a renewal of a license was over a half a century ago. And most certainly has never been done where eight local broadcast stations owned by the network are brought up for renewal. And to be clear, the earliest renewal that was due was in 2028. The latest was in 2031. And these are actually eight-year licenses. So this is extremely unprecedented. And it just shows you what a pretext it is for going after Disney, because Disney has so far refused to bend the knee to this administration's demands that it fire a comedian and that it change its content so that this administration isn't upset by whatever coverage it's getting by this network. It's also meant, by the way, as a threat to other broadcasters, basically putting them on notice that if they upset this administration, they too will be dragged before the FCC in an early renewal process.
6: Could you tell us whether you've had conversations with the chair of the FCC, Brendan Carr, about this, to what degree you feel he is basically doing whatever President Trump wants?
5: Well, this administration is using any point of leverage that it has to go after its critics, whether it's the FCC, whether it's the FTC, whether it's the Department of Justice, whether it's the Department of Defense. It is trying everything it can to ensure that it gets coverage that it likes. And I have been very vocal in my criticism of this, and frankly, in alerting everyone, the public, the corporations, the broadcasters, reporters, that this is a serious issue for our democracy.
0: I think it's important to note that Trump's FCC pick, Brendan Carr, the chair of the FCC, wrote Project 2025's chapter on the FCC. And I want to go from what we're talking about with ABC and Kimmel and ABC being threatened with losing stations, losing their licenses, to mega mergers. More than 100 of Hollywood's most prominent writers, directors, and actors, and thousands of people overall related to Hollywood, producers, directors, actors, signed an open letter voicing their opposition to the proposed merger of Paramount, that was Paramount Skydance, and Warner Brothers Discovery. The letter reads in part, quote, "The integrity, independence, and diversity of our industry would be grievously compromised. Competition is essential for a healthy economy and a healthy democracy. So is thoughtful regulation and enforcement," unquote. Paramount Skydance announced its intended $111 billion acquisition of Warner Brothers Discovery early this year after Netflix dropped its bid after meeting at the White House. Paramount's offer still requires regulatory approval in the U.S. and Europe. If completed, it would create the largest media conglomerate in U.S. history, spanning news, sports, movies, video games, theme parks, and more, all controlled by Paramount Chair David Ellison, a vocal supporter of President Trump, as is his father, the billionaire Larry Ellison. So if Paramount Warner Brothers Discovery were approved, it would put CBS, owned by Paramount, together with HBO, CNN, and other what they call media properties. Can you talk about the significance of this, the mass opposition to this, Commissioner Gomez?
5: Sure. One thing that's important to note is that the FCC actually does not have a part in approving the actual merger itself, but it does have a role in approving the, or not approving, in reviewing the foreign ownership that is implicated by this transaction. And I'll get to that in a minute. Traditionally, what the FCC worries about when it comes to media and its regulations are three things: competition, localism, in other words, serving your local communities, and viewpoint diversity. And those principles are very important because we want to make sure that every viewer, every listener has the ability to see themselves in whatever choice they make in their broadcasts. What the harm that we have when we have these mega consolidations, say of local broadcasters, like we just saw with the Nexstar TechNet transaction, which by the way is under court review right now, is that you lose that viewpoint diversity because all of a sudden every station that you're looking at has the same content because it's owned by the same corporate parent. And that is in fact harmful for localism, for civic engagement, even for getting information about high school sports. And, you know, we lose that benefit. We also don't want to reach a point where we just become a nation that gets content dictated to it by this administration. When Paramount was bought by Skydance, in fact, the commission did approve that. And one of the things that this commission imposed on that transaction was a requirement that they have a truth arbiter or an ombudsperson that would field complaints about bias in the content of the network. That is dangerous because we don't want to have a viewing public that is only seeing what this administration wants them to see. Now, with regard to the foreign ownership of the in the Paramount Warner Brothers transaction, I'm concerned that this FCC ensured that it actually carefully reviews what is being asked for here. Paramount has asked for the commission to approve up to 100% indirect foreign ownership in this transaction. Now, the foreign ownership we're talking about here is sovereign wealth funds by foreign countries and 10% by a Chinese company that is essentially controlled by China. I think there is a real issue here that we need to be concerned about if what this results in is a chilling effect and what content that viewers see because of any fear of upsetting these foreign governments in whatever content is being shown. And we've seen that already happen in, for example, the nixing of documentaries about reporters that have been murdered, you know, the Khashoggi murder. So this is a serious issue for the FCC, and we need to really seriously consider it.
6: And Commissioner Gomez, I'd like you to briefly comment on another major merger between Nexstar Media Group and Tegna, two of the largest local broadcast station owners in the U.S. The Trump administration approved the merger after your FCC waived rules limiting any company from owning stations that together reach more than 39% of U.S. households. Could you talk about that merger and the fact that Nexstar Media Group, its owners are known as very conservative folks who have aligned themselves with the Trump administration in the past?
5: Yes. So much like the foreign ownership, by the way, there's a statutory cap in how much a single owner can own in terms of local broadcasters. That ownership cap is 39% of viewing households in this country. The Nexstar Tegna merger will lead to a transaction that will reach 80% of viewing households of this country. And this goes back to my point about viewpoint diversity. What we have seen in the past, we've seen mergers in the past of local broadcasters, and what that leads to is a

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1: Fed to us by one person.
2: And very significant in this, Commissioner Gomez, is that three Republican attorneys general, including Kris Kobach of Kansas, have joined with eight Democratic attorney generals in filing suit over this or challenging this legally.
1: Yeah, and important, that's the other thing I didn't mention, is one of the issues with having so much power concentrated in one corporation is that it will actually lead to increased cable rates and streaming rates for the viewers themselves, because it changes the balance of negotiating power. And that is a large reason why these attorney generals, both on Republicans and Democrats, are challenging the transaction. And one of the things that we saw, by the way, which I found very disturbing about this transaction, is that despite the magnitude of this transaction, and despite the fact that it was unlawful for the FCC to actually approve it, it was not voted on by the commission. And that is done for a couple of reasons. One, it's less complicated if I cannot speak out publicly about something that's being done as a backdoor deal. And it was rushed through in order to avoid this very judicial review. All of the approvals, the DOJ approval, the FCC approval, happened very quickly in one day, and the transaction closed in 10 minutes after the FCC approved it. Clearly, this was coordinated so that this billionaire buddy bypass that this administration seems to have for the corporations it supports could get this done and hopefully avoid this judicial review. Apparently, it didn't work.
2: Well, Ana Gomez, we want to thank you so much for being with us. Federal Communications Commissioner, the only Democrat of the three that are left. The chair is Trump pick, Brendan Carr. Next up, we look at a funding crisis facing community media. It's public access TV, often overlooked when talking about public media in the United States. We'll talk to the heads of Access Sacramento in California and BronxNet, the poorest county in New York State, the Bronx, and how they serve their communities. What's at stake? Stay with us.

Honduran musician Carla Lara performing in our Democracy Now! Studio. This is Democracy Now!, democracynow.org. I'm Amy Goodman with Juan Gonzalez. We end today's show looking at a growing funding crisis in an often overlooked corner of public media, public access TV. It airs on cable. As more people cut the cord and drop their cable TV subscriptions, public access channels are losing a vital source of revenue. For decades, cable TV companies have paid franchise fees to local municipalities as compensation for use of the public right-of-way through which the companies route cables and utilities. Those fees have funded PEG stations, PEG. That stands for Public Educational and Governmental Access.

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1: It's happening everywhere. Cord cutting. Outdated law. FCC threats. Federal grant cancellations. Doors are being closed. And over 1,500 local media stations across the nation are being punished.
0: Public access stations are distinct from the PBS and NPR stations that are also in a funding crisis due to the defunding and dissolution of the Corporation for Public Broadcasting. We're joined now by the heads of two public access stations. Joe Barr is executive director of Access Sacramento in California's capital, and Michael Maxnavi is executive director of BronxNet in New York. Michael, let's begin with you. Talk about what's at stake, and for people who aren't familiar with what public access is. Explain this sector of public media in the United States.
2: Congratulations, Amy, on 30 years of democracy now, and BronxNet Public Media and public access networks across the nation broadcast this program proudly. And we are participatory media. As we commemorate 250 years of American democracy and what the First Amendment means and freedom of expression, know that you have community resources very often in your cities and towns that provide media education, workforce training for the public, experiential learning for students, that's career building, but also promotes civic awareness, voter literacy, digital literacy, and local information. It's a spotlight on the arts and culture and more. And BronxNet was formed 30 plus years ago, in part because the Bronx was too often misrepresented and sensationalized in mainstream media. If it bleeds, it leads. Hollywood also contributed to the Bronx being a symbol of urban blight for many decades, and that's why BronxNet exists, to correct those misrepresentations with authentic community voices. And that's in part why now the Bronx is a symbol of urban renewal.
3: And I'd like to ask Joe Barr, Executive Director of Access Sacramento, could you talk about the programming and the work of community media in Sacramento over the last few decades? And how did you find out that your funding might be cut?
4: Yeah, well, Access Sacramento does a lot of what BronxNet does. It really is of the community, by the community, for the community. We're doing workforce training. We're contributing to the creative economy of this region. The arts is a huge sector of Sacramento's economy. Movie production is actually a growing part of Sacramento's economy. As Hollywood studios leave Southern California, they're looking for other places that are cheaper to shoot their films, and we have people who can crew those films. So we are really here to give those opportunities to folks, but then also give them platforms for a voice. And your previous segment was a wonderful contrast to what we're trying to do in community media, which is really be authentically local, to share viewpoints that aren't necessarily heard in mainstream media. And for us to be facing these funding situations, when you add it on to what we heard in the previous segment with commercial media mergers, it really could be a dire situation for getting a broad spectrum of viewpoints. We heard,
0: Joe,
4: about our funding situation. Yes.
0: If you can explain that point of your funding, when we were in Sacramento in the last few weeks, we heard that Access Sacramento might fall off a cliff, that the Cable Commission is cutting your funding. Can you explain what you've been told?
4: Yes, so the Cable Commission has been telling us for about the last 9 months. They've done run some numbers, and they say that the cable, the PEG money, the money that they give us for operating organizations, is going to go away in a year, a little bit more than a year, and they are actively moving to shut the community media stations down, the public and educational organizations, and put all that money into the government channel. So this is really a situation where they unilaterally are making this decision. It's a policy decision that's going to affect a lot of people, the community at large, and they're essentially cutting down or shutting down the community organizations in favor of the government channel. That's where they want to put their money.
3: And Michael, I wanted to ask you, we're approaching the 2026 midterm elections. Can you talk about how organizations like BronxNet, the important role that they play in local debates and candidate interviews that maybe major commercial stations or even internet blogs or podcasts don't cover?
2: Thank you, Juan. We're in an era of media consolidation, as Commissioner Gomez so well stated. And community media networks like BronxNet met with her in D.C. a couple of weeks ago and to raise awareness about harmful legislation called H.R. 2289, as well as positive legislation called the Protecting Community TV Act. And we met with congressional representatives. And very often for local races in our given communities, including in the Bronx, the only televised local debates for these competitive races are televised on community media. Because in an era of media consolidation, toxic algorithms, addicted feeds, we are not seeing the commercial networks paying attention to the local news and information. As a matter of fact, local reporting jobs, local reporters have decreased 75% since 2002. And according to Rebuild Local News,
0: Michael, we just have a minute, and I wanted to quickly ask you what the bill in the New York State Legislature is and about the proposal as people cut the cord, you know, and their cable subscriptions to tax Netflix and Hulu. We have about 30 seconds.
2: We partner with League of Women Voters of New York to produce these debates, and they're important, and with cable, there's arguably a community good. There's local investment. As there's migration to digital entertainment and to streaming, there is no local investment. There's no local jobs. There's no local programming. And we have a bill called the Technology, Education, and Arts Through Media Act, which corrects that. It provides revenue for municipalities, which addresses what Joe was talking about in Sacramento, revenue for the state, revenue for digital literacy, local arts, community media, nonprofit news, and more. So that's why we are right after this interview, I'm heading up to Albany to talk with our state leaders about Team New York and build broad consensus. We are very much poised to have model legislation in New York State, which really helps create and foster a healthy news and information ecosystem at the local level in this like really challenging time where there's crisis and community media centers closing across the nation and there's a loss of local jobs. This bill creates local jobs and local information and promotes civic engagement and awareness.
0: Michael Maxinavi, I want to thank you for being with us, Executive Director of BronxNet, and Joe Barr, Executive Director of Access Sacramento, where the next Cable Commission meeting is just in a few weeks in June. I'm in Toronto today speaking at Radio Days North America, moving on to screenings of the new documentary about Democracy Now!, Steal This Story, Please, on Thursday night and Friday morning in Minneapolis, then in Chicago on Friday night, Saturday afternoon, and on Saturday evening when I'll be joined by Juan Gonzalez, and then on to Milwaukee on Sunday. 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Information for all these screenings and for more as we travel the country can also be found at stealthisstory.org. Democracy Now! Is produced with Mike Burke, Dina Guzder, Messiah Rhodes, Nermeen Sheikh, Maria Tarasena, Nicole Salazar, Sarah Nasser, Trina Ndura, Sam Alcock, Kay Maria Studio, John Hamilton, Ravi Karan, Hani Masu, Diego Ramos, our Executive Director, Julie Crosby. Special thanks to Becca Staley and to Dennis Moynihan. I'm Amy Goodman in Toronto with Juan Gonzalez in Chicago.
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0: From Pacifica Radio in Berkeley, California, this is Flashpoints. I'm Dennis Bernstein. Today on the show, a powerful new edition of the Electronic Intifada newscast with Nora Barrows Friedman. Also, poems from the genocide with Anita Barrows and Pink Notes, our weekly collaboration with Code Pink. Today, Pink Notes hones in on the growing dangers, potential dangers of artificial intelligence. You know, they call that AI. All this and more coming up straight ahead on Flashpoints. Stay tuned. And you're listening to Flashpoints on Pacifica Radio. My name is Dennis Bernstein. 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That's KPFA in the Bay Area, this beautiful radio station founded in 1949 by folks who understood how important it was to have a free voice, to have free speech in this country. We begin today, of course, with free speech. We've been doing this just about every week for years now. That's what it feels like. And we present once again the Electronic Intifada newscast with Nora Barrows Friedman. Listen.
1: This is the Electronic Intifada newscast. I'm Nora Barrows Friedman, associate editor at the Electronic Intifada. It's day 979 of Israel's genocide in Gaza. Here's a brief summary of some of the latest developments this week in Palestine and Lebanon. In Gaza, Israel carried out massacres against children, families, fishers, and police officers as the humanitarian situation continues to deteriorate with no end in sight. On Tuesday, Israel abducted 9 fishers while they were working off the shores of Gaza City and Deir al-Balah in central Gaza, amid ongoing targeting of fishers and restrictions preventing them from earning a living and feeding their community. The abductions come after a young fisher, Mohammed Musa Abu Jiab, was killed by Israeli naval forces who fired live ammunition at him while he was fishing off the coast of Deir al-Balah on June 7th. According to the Gaza Fishermen's Committee, at least 238 fishers have been killed by Israel since October 2023, and 90% of the fishing infrastructure has been destroyed by 2.5 years of genocide. Israel has also banned the entry of fishing boat engines and equipment into Gaza. In an undated video, Mohammed Abu Jiab had shown off his unique fishing technique in which he dives into the sea and tows a fishing net wrapped around his waist.
2: اللهم صل عليك يا محمد ايوه بدهم يعلموا علينا ايوه علم عليهم شد ايوان شد يا ايوه.
1: On Monday, June 8th, reporter Mohammed Al-Qumsan filmed an Israeli helicopter gunship opening fire directly into a densely populated residential area in Gaza City. According to local reports, at least 8 Palestinians, including several small children, were injured in the attack on the Tal al-Hawa neighborhood. On that day, at least 7 Palestinians were killed in a series of Israeli strikes across Gaza from the north to the south. In Jabalia refugee camp, 3 Palestinians, including Jad Suleiman, an 8-year-old boy, were killed in an Israeli airstrike on the Anwar Aziz Square. Jad was killed in the attack while he was on his way to school, according to his family. His father, clutching Jad's little blue backpack, sat and wept beside his body. "The boy is gone," he says. "There is no power or strength without God. There is no God but God. The boy is gone, Yahya. Jad is gone. Our wonderful Jad is gone." This clip was filmed by reporter Hamza Kureika.
3: لا حول ولا قوة إلا بالله لا إله إلا الله راح جاد يا يحيى راح
1: راح In Al-Mawasi, Khan Yunis, in southern Gaza, at least two Palestinians were killed and several others injured in an Israeli attack on Monday that targeted a group of civilians. Our contributor Ahmed Al-Najjar reported that it was the second attack on the same area that day. Earlier, four Palestinians were injured in an airstrike, he said. Wafa News Agency reported that several Palestinians were wounded in a strike carried out by Israeli reconnaissance drones along Salah ad-Din Road in Deir al-Balah in the central Gaza Strip, also on Monday. On Sunday, June 7th, a 15-year-old child, Abbas Abu Jabal, was playing football in the street west of Gaza City when Israel attacked a nearby car. The child was killed in the airstrike. Our contributor Mohammed Assad filmed the funeral procession his family and community held for Abbas. At least three other Palestinians were killed in the attack, according to the Wafa News Agency. Citing medical sources at Al-Shifa Hospital, Wafa reported that an Israeli drone fired a missile at a civilian vehicle and nearby pedestrians close to Al-Burak School in the Nasser neighborhood, northwest of the city. On the same day, Israel bombed a police security post in Al-Mawasi, killing at least five and injuring 17 others. Footage captured by reporter Badr Tabash shows crowds of Palestinians in the busy intersection where the attack took place, with dead and wounded people lying on the ground and being transported in the back of motorcycle-driven carts. Israel has systematically targeted police and security personnel and their vehicles and posts in an effort to cause societal chaos and undermine safety protocols around Gaza. On Saturday, June 6th, a 7-year-old child, Mariam Kadoum, was killed alongside her father in an Israeli airstrike on a displacement shelter in the Rimal neighborhood of Gaza City. Four other Palestinians were killed, and at least three other children, including a toddler, were injured in the attack. Photographer Saeed Jaras filmed grieving family members who gathered at the morgue at Al-Shifa Hospital to bid farewell to Mariam and her father, quote, amid scenes of profound loss and heartbreak. That evening, our contributor Ahmed Al-Najjar reported that, quote, Israeli warplanes bombed a house surrounded by displacement tents at the heart of Al-Mawasi in western Khan Yunis. The occupation issued a prompt terror evacuation order before the strikes. He posted photos of the aftermath of the airstrikes in the morning. Quote, this is the aftermath of last night's Israeli strikes on Al-Mawasi. Hundreds of Palestinians are now without shelters because Israel continues to rain down its missiles on Palestinian tents, despite the so-called ceasefire. In Gaza City, Al Jazeera's correspondent Hani Mahmoud reported that at least five people were killed when Israel fired two missiles from a drone at a wedding tent, quote, not only immediately and directly killing and injuring people inside the tent, but also there was shrapnel that flew at a very high speed into the surrounding area and next door to the displacement sites at an UNRWA school that is packed with displaced families, and many injuries were reported from inside the classrooms where people are sheltering. Close to 15 injuries with different degrees of severity were reported, he said. The day before, on Friday, June 5th, a 25-year-old man, Mohammed Fer Wana, was killed in an Israeli bombing on his home in Khan Yunis, the day that he was supposed to get married. A child was shot in the head by an Israeli sniper in the Al-Mahatta area east of Gaza City on Friday. Reporter Abdallah Kamel captured video of the injured child receiving care in the hospital, bandages covering his head and his clothes soaked in blood. Ahmed Al-Najjar reported that at dawn on Friday, a young Palestinian woman was murdered and 15 displaced Palestinians were wounded by a bombing from an Israeli helicopter gunship on makeshift tents in crowded Al-Mawasi, Khan Yunis. The Palestinian Health Ministry in Gaza said that as of Wednesday, at least 981 Palestinians have been killed by Israel since the fraudulent ceasefire was declared in October 2025. Dr. Hussam Abu Safiya, the pediatrician and director of Kamal Adwan Hospital in Beit Lahia, who was abducted by Israeli forces in December 2024, and has been held in detention ever since, was transferred to solitary confinement in Nafha prison this week, which his family says is Israel's retaliation for his lawyers submitting an appeal to the Israeli High Court for his release. Dr. Abu Safiya, as we have been reporting, has been subjected to extreme torture and medical neglect by Israeli prison guards since his abduction a year and a half ago, and is being detained without charge or trial. Dr. Abu Safiya's son, Elias, who is also a physician, told the Guardian newspaper that, quote, "The only accusation is his refusal to obey the Israeli army's orders to evacuate the hospital and leave the patients to their fate." Elias said that the family was told that the solitary confinement cell is no larger than 1 meter square. Speaking to the New Arab this week, Elias said that, quote, "About 2 months ago, my father spoke with me and asked me to carry his voice to the world. He asked me to reach out to the late Palestinian journalist Anas al-Sharif and ask him to remind people of our case, believing that Anas was still alive. That moment never leaves me. A man so isolated from the world that he does not even know what has happened beyond his prison walls," he continued. Anas al-Sharif, a young father and correspondent for Al Jazeera, was hunted and murdered by Israeli forces in August 2025. On Wednesday, Dr. Abu Safiya appeared at the hearing for his appeal by video link from the prison cell. Reporters screen grabbed an image of the doctor, who looks frail and has visible marks on his arms. As of airtime, the court has yet not made a decision on his appeal. Dr. Abu Safiya's attorney, Nasser Oda, stated that he remains in solitary confinement without any clear explanation other than, quote, "security-related claims put forward by the Israeli authorities." Oda added that, quote, "despite repeated requests by his legal counsel for appropriate medical care, Dr. Abu Safiya has not received any treatment. He continues to suffer from back pain resulting from physical abuse during his transfer and is still experiencing ongoing vision and eye problems." On Wednesday, Oda relayed a message from Dr. Abu Safiya to reporters, quote, "I am a pediatrician providing medical care to patients, the injured, and the vulnerable in the Gaza Strip. I carried out my work in accordance with international law and humanitarian standards. My detention is an unjust and arbitrary imprisonment." Dr. Hussam Abu Safiya is one of 14 Palestinian doctors from Gaza currently being jailed by Israel without charge. Turning to the occupied West Bank, Israeli soldiers killed a 7-month-old baby in front of his parents in the city of Al-Khalil on June 5th. Sam Abu Haikal, who had probably only just begun to sit up on his own and eat solid food, was in the car with his parents who were driving home from a visit with family members in Bethlehem. His aunt, Samah, told Mondo Weiss that there was an Israeli patrol near their neighborhood. Surprised by their presence, Sam's father, Fahed, stopped the car suddenly and the soldiers raised their rifles. Quote, "One of them fired a single bullet that struck the steering wheel and broke it into fragments, sending shrapnel into the car," she added. "The shrapnel struck little Sam in the face, killing him," she told Mondo Weiss. Fahed was filmed by reporter Soheib Wiwe while he carried Sam's little body in the hospital elevator. Sam's mother, Dania Salame, was wounded by another fragment that hit her in the neck, while Fahed was wounded in the hand. Samah said that Dania was still in intensive care when she learned that her infant had been killed by the invading Israeli occupation forces. Speaking from the hospital to Al Arabi News, Dania recalled the moment the Israeli soldiers opened fire on their car. Quote, "I was sitting in the back with my son in my arms. The bullet hit my husband's hand and my son's head and me. My son was only 7 months old. He died. I went to him and found him covered in blood. I ran with him through the street. Someone found me and took me quickly to the hospital. A few hours later, he died. My son was martyred, she said. In the northern West Bank on Wednesday, the Israeli army forced Palestinians in the Jabal al-Salihin neighborhood near the Nur Shams refugee camp in Tul Karam to leave their homes for the day in order to conduct what they called military exercises. Locals told the Anadolu news agency that the military ordered residents to open the windows in their homes for the exercise, as the army dispatched armored vehicles and heavy bulldozers into the nearby Nur Shams camp, which has been under Israeli siege since early 2024. During an invasion into the town of Akraba near Nablus on Wednesday, an Israeli military vehicle ran over a Palestinian teenager, Wafa reported. After running over the 18-year-old, the soldiers prevented ambulance crews from reaching him, sources said. Local reporters captured video of the youth being transferred into a Palestine Red Crescent ambulance. On June 7th, a 14-year-old Palestinian child was wounded by Israeli live-fire shrapnel during an ongoing Israeli military raid on Balata refugee camp east of Nablus, according to the Wafa news agency. The Palestine Red Crescent Society reported that the child sustained shrapnel injuries to the head and was transferred to hospital for medical treatment. Earlier in the day, Israeli undercover forces infiltrated Balata camp, followed by the arrival of several military vehicles. According to local sources, soldiers raided a commercial shop, detained a number of young men inside, and surrounded a house in the camp, Wafa added. Israeli forces continued their offensive throughout the day, deploying snipers on rooftops, surrounding and raiding homes, forcing residents to evacuate at least one house, and searching commercial establishments. The United Nations Human Rights Office this week stated that, quote, raids, search and arrest operations, and other operations by Israeli forces have become a regular occurrence, with more than 20 raids or other operations on average each day across the West Bank during the first 5 months of 2026. A Palestinian woman was expelled from her home by Israeli forces in Hirbet Kalkas, south of Al-Khalil, on Monday. Reporter Soheb Wiwe recorded footage of the woman, who says she was given no time to gather even her clothes. The media collective Translating Palestine said that, quote, her home is one of hundreds raised under a system in which Israel makes building permits nearly impossible for Palestinians to obtain across Area C and East Jerusalem, then destroys the structures it deems unauthorized. UN figures show this is not isolated. More than 620 Palestinians were displaced by demolitions in the first months of 2026 alone, roughly 160 families every month, the highest rate the UN has recorded since it began tracking in 2009, after a record 1,700 plus families ethnically cleansed in 2025, and over 13,000 between 2009 and 2022. Rights monitors describe these demolitions alongside Israeli colonial settler terrorist attacks and movement restrictions as engineering a coercive environment designed to push Palestinians off their land, the media collective added. In the village of Taibe, near Ramallah, on Tuesday night, Israeli settlers committed arson on a massive area of cultivated Palestinian farmland. The town's mayor told the Anadolu news agency that residents heard gunfire around the targeted area, preventing them from reaching the fire to extinguish it. The settlers remained in the area until Israeli forces arrived, he said, adding that Taibe, like other Palestinian towns east of Ramallah, faces repeated settler attacks aimed at forcing residents to leave their land. Taibe is one of the few Palestinian towns in the West Bank that still has a Christian majority, according to church and local accounts. Residents say the town's historical Christian presence dates back to the earliest days of Christianity itself. The attacks do not distinguish between Muslims and Christians. The occupiers want the land without its people, the town's mayor said. In recent months, the town has seen a series of settler attacks, including fires set around the historic Al-Khadr Church. assaults on residents' property, and racist graffiti, local officials told Anadolu. Other settler attacks were reported in Nablus, a village near Ramallah, the town of Nahalin, west of Bethlehem, and in Tubas this week. In Lebanon, Israel issued a forced displacement order for the ancient city of Tyre, or Sur, in the south on Tuesday, including all neighborhoods and Palestinian refugee camps, affecting nearly 44,000 people, many of whom were already displaced. On Monday, an airstrike near a Lebanese Red Cross center in Sur reportedly killed 5 people and injured 8 others, including 4 paramedics, the UN said. On June 8th, our contributor Rokaya Shamsidin reported that Israel targeted South Lebanon with a massive wave of bombardment, hitting over 50 distinct locations, at least 28 airstrikes, 3 drone attacks, and 19 cases of heavy artillery. For more on the situation on the ground in Lebanon, Rokaya filed this report for the Electronic Intifada on Wednesday evening.
4: This is Rokaya Shamsidin reporting for the Electronic Intifada. The Israeli air campaign across southern Lebanon has intensified to a catastrophic degree, marking arguably one of the most violent escalations since the phase of the aggression began on March 2nd. The south is being subjected to sustained, systematic bombardment, explicitly targeting residential quarters and vital civilian infrastructure. This onslaught has focused heavily on the historic coastal city of Sur and the surrounding Nabatiya countryside. The crisis in Sur escalated drastically on June 9th when Israeli warplanes launched a wave of heavy strikes on densely populated residential areas, including the Masakin neighborhood and surrounding villages. According to Lebanon's Ministry of Health, these initial attacks killed at least 8 people and wounded more than 30 others, with rescue teams forced to dig through the rubble of flattened buildings for survivors with their bare hands. Immediately following these deadly strikes, Israel issued an unprecedented blanket forced evacuation decree for the entire southern city, ordering residents to flee north of the Zahrani River. Crucially, this order explicitly targeted Sur's historic old city and its predominantly Christian quarter for the first time. The Christian quarter, which is a dense, ancient seafront district of stone houses, churches, and heritage sites, had previously been excluded from these threats and had served as a vital sanctuary for thousands of families seeking refuge from forced displacement. This specific targeting of the Christian quarter represents a dangerous operational shift. Last week, the Israeli military leveled unsubstantiated claims that Hezbollah resistance fighters were operating within the neighborhood, offering zero evidence, while explicitly demanding that local Christians force the resistance to leave. This constitutes a blatant psychological operation designed to sow sectarian resentment and fracture Lebanon's internal unity by weaponizing the local population against its own defense. On the same day as the devastating attack on Sur, a succession of Israeli air raids across more than a dozen locations brought the daily death toll in the south to at least 14. These strikes intentionally choked transit routes, rural outskirts, and adjacent emergency facilities, effectively paralyzing medical and rescue responses. Since March 2nd, the total nationwide death toll from Israeli attacks has surpassed 3,600 people, with over 1 million residents forcibly displaced from their homes. Israel's campaign has also deliberately targeted those tasked with the national defense and emergency relief. Earlier this week, an Israeli strike in Nabatiya killed 3 Lebanese army personnel, including a senior military officer. This brings the number of Lebanese military personnel killed since March to at least 30. Today, South Lebanon is trapped in a constant cycle of forced displacement and aerial bombardment. Medical teams warn that the systematic bombing near clinics and hospitals has pushed the entire southern healthcare network to nearly a total collapse. The escalation in Israeli aggression reflects Israel's inability to achieve decisive results against the Lebanese resistance on the battlefield, pushing it to escalate strikes further against residential and civilian areas across southern Lebanon.
1: That was Rokhaya Shamsuddin reporting for the Electronic Intifada from Lebanon on Wednesday. We've published many features in the last week, but today we're highlighting a long and precarious journey to play soccer by Boteina Hamdan, writing from Ramallah. She writes about a 12-year-old child, Yusuf Jubran, who she says, quote, has had a unique passion for soccer since he was very young. Every day, he spends hours playing football. He rarely lets the ball leave his feet. When he walks from one room to another, he often dribbles the ball with him. He's a member of a club and trains four times a week. He keeps a notebook of soccer moves, best shots, and tactics. His wardrobe is full of football jerseys, and his room's walls are covered with pictures of his favorite team, Spain's Real Madrid, and his favorite player, Cristiano Ronaldo. I know all this because Yusuf is my son. We spend nights talking about all this, but nothing is straightforward, even for a football crazy boy, when you live under military occupation. In the summer of 2024, we had to disappoint him since his father and I couldn't afford a trip to Barcelona with his team. So this year, when he finally got a chance to travel with his club, the Birzeit Stars Academy, to Aqaba in southern Jordan, he was very excited. The trip was scheduled for January 7th, but even the best laid plans are complicated by instability and uncertainty under Israel's occupation. As the trip neared, Yusuf grew more excited. His coach chose him to wear number 7, just like Ronaldo. Then, after receiving the itinerary for the trip, he insisted he would swim in the Red Sea in Aqaba, despite the cold weather. Like most Palestinians in the West Bank, Yusuf is unable to visit our sea. Palestine may lie on the Mediterranean Sea, but with most Palestinian coastal cities occupied, depopulated and repopulated by Zionists during the Nakba of 1948 and the Gaza Strip occupied in 1967 and cut off from the West Bank for decades, it is almost impossible to get to for those Palestinian residents in the West Bank. Yusuf asked several times if the trip might be canceled. He was growing fearful that his dream might not come true. I encouraged him to stay positive and accept any delay. He tried to look calm, but failed. I am dreaming to travel, to play soccer in the whole world, he said. He also had a different motive. I want to come back home, curious to see the reactions to the gifts I will bring, just like you when you return from a trip with special presents for everyone, he added. I was touched by his generous thinking. Thank God for this lovely child. On January 14th, we had to get ready in the dark to be in Birzeit town center by 5 a.m. It should take just half an hour to drive to Jericho, but it is always sensible to add extra time in case of unexpected military checkpoints or road closures. Israel dramatically expanded its already ubiquitous network of military checkpoints and roadblocks throughout the West Bank after October 2023. As of December 2025, per the latest UN count, there are 925 checkpoints or roadblocks permanently or intermittently restricting the movement of 3.4 million Palestinians in the West Bank, including Jerusalem. Yusuf came back full of life and experience. When he showed me some photos he took there, I also saw a new talent in him. I was so impressed with his photos of the sea, I even printed some to decorate our living room. Everything here restricts us and shrinks our children's dreams. Israel has killed hundreds of athletes, mainly in Gaza, during its ongoing genocide there. One of the most disturbing bits of footage from Gaza was when Israel bombed a group of displaced Palestinians while they were playing football in the yard of Al-Auda School in Gaza in July 2024. Beyond the violence, restrictions on movement prevent athletes from moving freely inside Palestine or abroad. Even our national football team, which made the quarterfinals of last year's Arab Cup and were one win away from reaching a mini tournament to qualify for this year's World Cup, faces extraordinary challenges. The players are scattered across different continents and cannot train together regularly, while home games are played in Jordan. For its part, Israel organizes games on stolen Palestinian lands in illegal settlements, and despite repeated complaints by the Palestinian Football Association, attempts to ensure an international boycott of Israeli sports teams has so far not borne fruit. Under military occupation, the simplest opportunities for young athletes, taken for granted by children elsewhere, are transformed into a long ordeal of permits, checkpoints, delays, and endless hours of waiting. Yet our story continues with a quiet resistance that refuses to give up. Yusuf was sad when the journey ended, but he continues to play, smile, and dream of traveling again. It is a form of freedom. With every kick, he overcomes what stands in his way. A stubborn Palestinian footballer is on his way. Those are excerpts from A Long and Precarious Journey to Play Soccer by Boteina Hamdan, writing from Ramallah on electronicintifada.net. Boteina is a Palestinian writer and a refugee from Annaba village, destroyed in 1948, who writes on cultural memory and heritage under war. And now, as we always do, we wanted to highlight people expressing joy, determination, and reclamation across Palestine and around the world. In Gaza, a young rollerblader, Akram Sharif, showed off his skills this week. He says, "They took my hand and my foot, but I'll never stop playing." This was filmed by fellow rollerblader Mohammed Saad.

0: 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I'm Nora Barrows-Friedman. 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
1: And you're listening to Flashpoints on Pacifica Radio. I should tell you that the Electronic Intifada airs every Tuesday live here in the Bay Area at 9 o'clock. An extraordinary three-hour broadcast. We're honored to be able to share their work and the newscast with Nora Barrows-Friedman. We have also the honor of having her mom in studio with us. Anita Barrows is a very fine poet. She's a psychotherapist for children, a translator of Rilke, and now has poetry students in Gaza, which of course, as you know, is in the middle of an extraordinarily brutal genocide. Anita, you've been writing a poem every single day of this genocide. I think today is 979. Do you have 979 for us?
2: I do. Here it is. Day 979. What else should he have done? He was walking his mother to the hospital. She was in pain. Her arms hurt. Her chest. She was weak from hunger and lack of sleep. He carried her part of the way, was surprised at how light she was, lighter than his young daughter. He was carrying her to the hospital, set her down on a slab of concrete when she said she was thirsty and needed water. What else was he to do? He went to get her water, and while he was gone, still within sight of her, a sniper appeared suddenly and shot her. Shot her before he could get to her. Shot her dead on the street, on a concrete slab from a fallen house that had held someone else's life and now held his mother's death. This is day 968, about 11 days ago. They're going to see their parents who are under the earth. The smaller one holds her sister's hand. Behind them, their grandmother walks. She has lost her daughter. They have lost their mother. Their mother and father lie quietly in their graves. They will not speak to their children, will not embrace them when they see them approach. The smaller child asks her sister if she thinks their parents can hear the drones, the warplanes, from under the ground where they're living now. Her sister doesn't reply. She's trying to remember her mother's face when she smiled, her father's voice when he sang. The smaller one doesn't remember it all. For the rest of her life, her mother and father will be these mounds of earth and stones, these wooden markers with handwritten names under a sky that's clear, then menacing.
1: That's the poetry of Anita Barrows, who has been tracking the U.S.-financed genocide against Gaza now. The expanding ethnic cleansing of Lebanon, there seems to be no end in sight. And of course, it's all weaponry that's provided in part or full by the United States government, which is participating in this genocide in various ways, just as are the corporate journalists in this country who have apparently agreed to not tell the story of this genocide, and they continue to bend over backwards to lie or ignore this genocide that is going on in our name. Anita, you're coming up to 1,000, poem 1,000, and we're beginning to think about how we can, and we open this up to the audience. Maybe people have suggestions, a venue, whatever. We want to read with you the 1,000 poems. You want to find a way of, maybe we start on July 2nd and finish on July 4th.
2: Yeah.
1: And we declare it Independence Day for Palestinians from genocide. But we're thinking about that. We appreciate the work you're sharing. And as I say every time, and I think it's important that the poetry that you've been writing in this context gives us information, gives us structure to understand the implications of the killing fields that we are all paying for. Do you have another poem there?
2: I do. I have yesterday's poem.
1: Please.
2: I was thinking, listening to Nora's broadcast just now, several stories of parents weeping over their children's dead bodies. So this was from yesterday, day 978. Little one, your father bent over your body and wept, rocked, moaned, until they wrapped you in a white shroud and took you away. Now your father will never walk with you sitting on his shoulders. Now he won't teach you how to peel an orange, laugh as the juices run down your chin. Now there are thousands of words you'll never speak, names of friends you will never know, songs your father will never sing to you, books he'll never read to you, facts about rivers and mountains he'll never teach you, looking at maps together in fading daylight. Now, when your father is asked how many children he has, his heart will always stumble. He'll take a breath that should have been yours and remember your eyes looking up at his and sigh and subtract one. And this happens every day. This is a story that was in Nora's report. This was day 977, 2 days ago. His father is holding his backpack, little backpack the boy took with him this morning when he went to the tent school he loved. Little backpack, all that remains of his 8-year-old son, stained with his son's blood. The father strokes the blood stain as though he feels something of his son contained there. Little backpack filled with notebooks, pencils, books, arithmetic problems, a story about a donkey the boy never finished reading. The father will take it back to his tent, will open the notebooks, study the child's handwriting, read the rest of the story about the donkey, the ending where the donkey is found at last by the child who lost him.
1: You're listening to Flashpoints. This is your daily investigative news magazine. We're sharing poetry, the poetry of Anita Barrows. She's written a poem for every single day of this genocide. Today is day 979, and we're thinking about how July 2nd is number 1,000, and we want to mark that July 2nd, maybe a two-day reading into July 4th, and then declaring independence for Palestinians from genocide, U.S. financed. Do you have another poem there?
2: I do. Here's day 976. The last thing she remembered was the look in her mother's eyes before she set out to get water. She'd dismissed it, weary of seeing her mother in so much fear, weary of watch out and don't linger and come back quickly, wanting to be just a 15-year-old girl chatting with friends in the afternoon warmth, laughing. The last thing she saw after the sniper's bullet struck was her mother's hand stretched out to her. Mother, who wasn't there, who was waiting to take the bucket of water when she reached the tent, which she never reached. Mother, who'd stretch her hand out toward her when she'd fall, when she was first learning to walk and run. Mother, who'd pick her back up, set her back on her way, who now would have done anything to see her stand again.
1: Wow. And Anita, you're continuing with your poetry workshop for kids in Gaza?
2: I am.
1: How's that going? What have you learned from your students?
2: Oh my God, they're amazing. I now have two who have published widely. They're incredible. I just figured out yesterday how to order a book by my student Shams Mazen Rajab. I will get the book soon and I can read
1: we'll
2: it on the
1: get
2: air.
1: Her for reading.
2: Oh, that would be amazing.
1: Yeah,
2: Shams,
1: we're gonna work on that.
2: Shams is living in a tent with her father, who has severe epilepsy, who, of course, given Israel's sanctions against medication coming into Gaza, the father can't get his epilepsy medication. It's dangerous to have seizures. It's not just an awful event, you know, from time to time. It burns brain cells. And the father keeps having seizures. Shams helps take care of him and her younger siblings. What I've learned from them, I was talking to Nora about this the other day. You know, people ask her and they ask me, how can you take it? How can you keep focusing on this from day to day? Don't you want to run from it? Don't you want to escape it sometimes? Don't you want to just take a break? And I asked Nora, I said, what do you say in answer to these people? And Nora said, I tell them the people in Gaza are not giving up, and the least we can do is to witness and offer some solidarity. And I really love that response. I love it. We have the luxury of turning off the radio if we feel like it. They don't have the luxury of turning off the bombs and the warplanes.
1: Yeah, and those are things we need to stop paying.

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1: We can work our way around the world or something. Anyway, we thank you for joining us. Did you have one more quick one? Very quick.
2: Sure. Let me find a quick one. Okay, this is about Dr. Abu Safia, actually.
1: Who's in now moved to
2: solitary confinement. This beautiful pediatrician. He looks at his hands that are bruised, broken, fingers fractured, deformed, blood still streaming down to his wrists from the latest beating. Hands that are shackled, hands chained for hours behind his back. Once these hands probed gently into the living organs of children to locate the wound, the infection, the tumor. Once these hands held the hands of mothers, fathers, anxiously waiting to learn an outcome, a diagnosis. Once these hands were tender and strong, able to find the place that needed them, sometimes even lacking x-rays, scans. Once they held their own wisdom. Once they were warm and whole, were instruments of repair.
1: Powerful. Anita Barrows, we thank you for the work. We're going to be in touch. 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

0: 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It is time for Pink Notes. We're joined by Cynthia Papermaster, who is Code Pink for the Bay Area and has been engaged with the Pinks just for quite some time. Welcome back, Cynthia. Thank you for joining us. We don't have a ton of time, but maybe a few headlines that pertain to Code Pink's work, and then you can introduce us to your guest.
1: Thank you, Dennis. Thanks once again. I'm after listening to Anita and after listening to Nora, I have to say I'm feeling terrible guilt and sadness, but I'm going to go ahead and give my report real quick here. We continue to confront the merchant of death and war profiteer General Dynamics at their tactical and ordnance facility in Healdsburg, which is a little town north of Santa Rosa, about 20 minutes. Next Thursday, we'll be at their tactical and ordnance facility, 190 Foss Creek Circle, from 4 to 6 p.m. to vigil, picket, and mourn the civilians, especially the children, that General Dynamics murders with weapons that we pay for with our taxes. It's unacceptable that a company murdering children is allowed to operate in Sonoma County or anywhere. And Dennis, maybe we can do Pink Notes live from General Dynamics next Thursday, since we'll be there.
0: Okay, that's a deal.
1: Flashpoints. And we continue to challenge the mainstream corporate media and their subservience to the U.S. war machine. Netanyahu was on CBS 60 Minutes recently, and they referred to Palestinians as terrorists. I mean, they can't even be human enough, the corporate media, to be fair about that. So go to codepink.org, and you'll see all of the campaigns that we have going on right now. And I'd like to introduce our guest now. Wind Kaufman. Wind is an anti-AI and pro-Palestinian activist. She's gone to Palestine. She's been an activist with Code Pink. She organized the People's Arms Embargo at Travis Air Force Base in Fairfield, where shipments of weapons are flown to Israel and where lots of people, including me, blocked roads into the base. She's a computer scientist, a teacher, and a Shiro in the activist world. And I think we need

0: need to talk about the threat that AI poses to us all. And it looks like it's an existential threat. So I hope we can do something about it. Wind, last week a jury found you guilty of four misdemeanors resulting from your February 2025 civil disobedience action at OpenAI in San Francisco, including a charge that you created or that the action created a riot situation at OpenAI. Your sentencing is June 22. Thank you for joining us on Flashpoints. Tell us what happened at OpenAI and about your trial.
1: Well, thank you so much for having me. Well, it was actually quite a while ago. It was February 22nd of 2025 when myself and five others blocked the door of OpenAI, and because we are trying to bring attention to the fact that this company, and a lot of these types of companies, but especially OpenAI, is working on technology that is, number one, going to kill us all. This is something that all the experts and the CEOs of these companies know is a very likely scenario. But there's also so many current harms that these systems are doing, including, you know, fomenting child suicides. You know, and of course, we all know about the environmental devastation that it wrecks.
0: The data center.
1: Fascist surveillance. Yeah, the data centers. But yeah, I mean, that's a large part of it. So, I mean, there's just so many current harms. And there's also, in addition, the existential risks that these systems pose. And so we at Stop AI, that's the organization I'm acting with, blocked the doors and have been carrying out protests to bring attention to this and to try to disrupt their business and stop them.
0: What was your defense in this trial?
1: Well, of course, I believe that my actions are necessary, despite the fact that I might have broken, you know, the law of these four misdemeanors, although I think some of them are definitely debatable. But, you know, there's this necessity defense where if you break a law to prevent a greater harm, then you're, you know, it's legal to do that. So you're not guilty.
0: Yeah.
1: Ultimately, okay, and this is a defense that not many protest cases are granted by the judges. Erroneously, but that's the reality. I do want to commend my lawyer, Rose Michon, for being able to present the necessity defense. Ultimately, the judge did not give the jury instructions on it, but he did give jury instructions on a defense called the mistake of law. And these are technical legalities that are kind of nuanced and subtle and even hard to comprehend for lawyers sometimes. But I mean, you know, our system is just so technical that, you know, even like the word, so one of the misdemeanors that I was found guilty of was not leaving the scene of a riot.
0: Oh my gosh.
1: This was a very peaceful protest. Nobody was shouting. Nobody was running. Like hardly people were, we weren't even moving. We were just sitting in front of the doors. But as the DA tried to explain to the jury, and they ultimately bought it, the legal definition of riot, and I'm not going to remember it verbatim, but essentially is when two or more people conspire to break a law using force or violence. And because we had chained the door we had chained the door locked, and we were sitting in front of it, so our bodies constituted force. You know, we were not allowing people to go in that door. And so that he claimed that constituted a riot. You know, the irony is that there was a door right around the corner that was completely open, which people were going in and out of. But anyway, I was found guilty on all four counts. Trespassing, obstructing a business, you know, interrupting with a business, not leaving the scene of a riot, and not obeying a police officer.
0: So you're found guilty, and your sentencing is on June 22. Do you want people to show up for that?
1: Yeah, that would be great, especially if you show up in red T-shirts. And we will probably have some there to give away with our Stop AI logo. Yeah, it's at 8:30 on June 22nd. So I think that's a Monday.
0: 8:30?
1: Yeah.
0: Okay.
1: Honestly, I haven't thought too far ahead. I'm still kind of just recovering from the trial. It took 6 days. We were in court. For most of the hours of the day. So
0: I have one more question.
1: I'm even contemplating an appeal.
0: Oh, okay. I have one more question. San Francisco District, the district attorney, Brooke Jenkins, she's been coming down hard on peace and justice activists. Do you have any comment about that?
1: You know, I think that it's part of her whole MO. You know, she wants to be perceived as tough on crime. She, she wants to be perceived as somebody who's keeping San Francisco safe. You know, I think that it's all image and that no content, because if she really wanted to keep San Francisco safe, she would be looking into what these companies are producing and the great harm that they're already doing.
0: Thank you.
2: Can I jump in here? Just a quick question. Maybe you can give us the 2-minute version of the role that you believe AI is going to play in this next generation of weapons, mass murdering weapons. Is AI, do you see they have a major role in taking weapons to the next level?
1: Oh, absolutely. In fact, one of the reasons I became involved in Stop AI is because the genocide in Gaza was fueled by AI. There were programs, a program called, or an AI agent called What's Daddy, that would gather, you know, these massive amounts of information and then target Palestinian men that they believed were terrorists, you know, based on all this data. But it was the AI that was determining it. There wasn't human input. And then they would find this man at their place of residence and kill him along with their family and children. So, I mean, we're already seeing AI-generated genocide. But, you know, there's also, they're talking about autonomous weapons systems that are going to be completely taking humans out of the loop. Robots, you know, instead of soldiers using robots, you know, it's gotten to a level of dystopia.
2: Amazing. All right. Final word. We're just about out of time, Cynthia.
0: Yeah. We've been trying to find out if Pete Hegseth relied on AI to decide to bomb that school in Manab, Iran. We're not getting an answer from him, but this AI warfare is extremely...
2: You mean the one that killed about 160 kids, mostly girls?
0: That's right. Yeah. Yeah. They may have used AI in making that decision to bomb that school.
2: Well, certainly the kids are dead now. Nobody had much of an explanation. We're out of time. Cynthia, people want to get in touch with Code Pink and support Pink Notes?
0: Yeah, go over to codepink.org on the internet. And you'll see everything going on under our events calendar. And thank you, Wynn, so much for your heroic and courageous stand against AI.
2: Right.
0: Really, really appreciate it.
2: Beautiful. Thank you both. Thank you both. That's it for Flashpoints on Pacifica Radio.

0: And that does it for another episode of Flashpoints. Our executive producer is Dennis Bernstein. Senior producers, Miguel Gavilan Molina and Kevin Pina. Technical producer, Rod Akil. Our theme music written and produced by Charlie Lang. For questions and comments, email Dennis Bernstein at dennis@kpfa.org. 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
6: Hi there. Thanks for joining me. On this show, we're exploring why the place you least want to look may be the exact place holding the answer you've been searching for. Have you ever noticed how easy it is to walk around something that needs your attention? Not because you don't know it's there. In fact, you probably know exactly where it is. It's the conversation you've been meaning to have, the bill sitting unopened on the counter, the decision that you've been putting off, the dream you've talked yourself out of, the feelings that keep showing up when everything finally gets quiet. It's funny how we organize an entire life around avoiding one thing. Sometimes we tell ourselves we're waiting for the right time. Sometimes we say we're still gathering information. Sometimes we convince ourselves it's just too complicated to deal with right now. But if we're honest, most of the time, it isn't confusion that's stopping us. It's discomfort. It's the possibility that looking closer might require something from us. A difficult choice. An uncomfortable truth, a change we weren't planning to make. I was thinking about how often we spend our energy searching for answers everywhere except the place they're most likely to be found. We read another book, listen to another podcast, ask another person's opinion, keep ourselves busy with all kinds of productive distractions. Meanwhile, the thing quietly waiting for our attention sits right there where we left it. It's a little like hearing a strange noise in your house. At first you ignore it. Then you turn up the television. Maybe you leave the room. Maybe you convince yourself it'll stop on its own. But the whole time, part of your attention is still tied to it. It doesn't disappear just because you aren't looking. It simply occupies space in the background. And I wonder how many of us are living with those background noises. Not because we're weak or lazy, simply because being human means there are some doors we'd rather not open, some questions we'd rather not ask, and some truths we'd rather postpone until we feel stronger, braver, smarter, or more prepared. But what if the thing you've been avoiding isn't standing in the way of your progress? What if it is the progress? What if the missing piece isn't hidden somewhere out there waiting to be discovered, but sitting quietly in the one place you've been unwilling to look? Today, we're talking about those places, the corners we avoid, the stories we tell ourselves about how now isn't the right time, and the surprising truth that sometimes the thing we need most is waiting exactly where we want to look least. I think most of us have this idea that if something is really important enough, we'll naturally deal with it. But life doesn't really work that way. Sometimes the things that matter most are the very things we avoid the longest. What's interesting is that avoidance doesn't doesn't always look like avoidance. We tend to imagine avoidance as sticking our head in the sand or pretending something doesn't exist. Sometimes it looks like that, but more often it wears a disguise. It looks like staying busy or researching instead of deciding. It looks like waiting for the perfect moment or convincing ourselves we need more information before taking the next step. On the surface, it can even look like responsibility. The truth is, most of us aren't avoiding things because we're careless. We're avoiding things because they carry emotional weight. A difficult conversation might risk rejection. Looking at our finances might reveal mistakes we'd rather not think about. Pursuing a dream might force us to face the possibility of failure. Examining a relationship might uncover truths we aren't ready to hear. When something feels emotionally expensive, we naturally try to delay the payment.

I know. I've done this more times than I'd like to admit. I'll tell myself that something is complicated. I'll think through every possible angle. I'll build an entire case for why now isn't the right time. And then eventually, if I'm being honest, I realize the issue isn't that complicated. It's just hard. Those aren't always the same thing. And it's amazing how creative we become when we're trying to avoid hard things. Am I right? We can suddenly find 100 other things that seem urgent. We can convince ourselves that everyone else's needs should come before ours. We can spend hours solving problems that aren't actually the problem. Meanwhile, the thing that's really demanding our attention stays exactly where it is. The challenge is that avoidance has a cost. Even when we're not actively thinking about it, it occupies space. It's like having 20 tabs open on your computer. You may not be looking at them, but they're still running in the background. They're still consuming energy. They're still slowing everything down. Unfinished conversations, unresolved decisions, unexamined fears, neglected goals. They all take up mental and emotional bandwidth. What I've noticed is that people often think they're stuck because they need something new, like a new strategy or an opportunity, maybe a plan. But sometimes they're not stuck because something is missing. They're stuck because something is waiting. There's a difference. One requires addition. The other requires attention. So before we go any further, I want you to consider a simple question. What is the thing you've been walking around? Not the thing everyone else should address or the thing you wish someone else would fix. What's the thing that quietly keeps tapping on your shoulder? Because whatever that thing is, there's a good chance it has something important to teach you. There's also a good chance that what you're looking for is closer than you think. One of the things I find fascinating is that human beings have an incredible ability to recognize what needs attention while simultaneously finding reasons not to give it attention, right? It's almost like we have two conversations happening at once. One part of us says, "You should probably deal with that." And the other part says, "Absolutely. Just not today." The good news is you're not uniquely flawed if you've ever done this. In fact, some of the smartest thinkers, researchers, and authors have spent years trying to understand why we resist the very things that could help us grow. Carl Jung famously said, "One does not become enlightened by imagining figures of light, but by making the darkness conscious." That's a powerful statement because it challenges the idea that growth comes from focusing only on positive things. We love inspiration. We love vision boards. We love imagining what's possible. But Jung suggests the real transformation happens when you're willing to look honestly at the things we'd rather ignore. The fears, patterns, wounds, habits, the stories we've been telling ourselves. I think that's why personal growth can feel so frustrating at times. We want change, but we want it to arrive through a comfortable entrance. We want clarity without examination, confidence without vulnerability, and healing without discomfort. Yet most meaningful growth asks us to walk through something, not around it.

author Stephen Pressfield talks about this in his book, The War of Art. He uses the term resistance to describe the invisible force that shows up whenever we're about to do something important. Resistance doesn't usually appear when we're scrolling social media or reorganizing a junk drawer. It shows up when we're about to write the book or make the call or launch the business or have the conversation. Pressfield's argument is that the stronger the resistance, the more likely the thing matters. Think about that for a moment. What if the reason you keep feeling tension around something isn't because it's the wrong direction? What if it's because it matters more than you realize? I've experienced that in my own life. There have been many times when I kept circling a decision, hoping clarity would magically appear. I wanted certainty before taking action, but certainty rarely showed up first. Most often, the clarity came after I took the first uncomfortable step. It's like standing at the edge of a dark room waiting for enough light to see everything before entering. Sometimes the light switch is inside the room. Research supports this idea too. Psychologists have found that uncertainty often creates more stress than known outcomes. In other words, our brains frequently suffer more from imagining possibilities than from dealing with reality. We build entire scenarios about how terrible something might be, and meanwhile, we never gather the information that could tell us whether those fears are even accurate. Have you ever dreaded making a phone call, only to hang up afterward and think, "Well, that wasn't nearly as bad as I expected"? Or worried about a conversation for weeks, only to discover the other person was feeling the same tension? We create these mental movies, and because we never test them against reality, they become more convincing with time. That reminds me of something Brené Brown often talks about. She says that when we don't have all the information, we create stories to fill in the gaps. The problem is, the stories that we create are rarely generous. They're usually worst-case scenarios. We assume rejection. We assume failure or criticism. We assume we're not enough. Then we react to the story instead of the facts. And isn't that interesting? Sometimes the thing we're avoiding isn't actually the situation. It's the story we've attached to this situation. Like maybe the difficult conversation isn't what you're avoiding. Maybe you're avoiding the story that you'll be misunderstood. Or instead of the financial review, maybe you're avoiding the story that you failed. Or pursuing the dream isn't what you're avoiding. Maybe you're avoiding the story that you're just too late. When we begin separating facts from stories, something powerful happens. We start seeing things more clearly. We stop wrestling with imagined outcomes and start dealing with actual circumstances. Let's try a little thought experiment together. Imagine you're standing in a large room with a flashlight. Around the edges of the room are different areas of your life: relationships, finances, health, work, family, faith, dreams, habits, all the usual places where life happens. Now imagine that I ask you to slowly sweep the flashlight around the room. Most of us would have no problem shining the light on areas that feel comfortable. We might proudly point it toward our accomplishments or our strengths or the things we're actively working on. We might even shine it on a few challenges we're already addressing. But then something interesting happens. There is usually one corner where the flashlight hesitates. One place where we suddenly think, "Yeah, let's skip that area for now." Or one shelf we don't really want to inspect. A box we don't want to open. A conversation we don't want to revisit. Or a question we don't want to answer.
That's the place I'm interested in. Not because it's necessarily bad or because it's proof that something is wrong, but because hesitation is information. Think about that. We spend so much time paying attention to what grabs our attention, but rarely paying attention to what repels it. Yet avoidance can be one of the clearest clues we have.

Have you ever cleaned out a closet and discovered that the thing you dreaded dealing with took 15 minutes? Meanwhile, you spent 6 months thinking about it. Oh man, every day. Or maybe you've postponed a conversation for weeks, rehearsing every possible outcome, only to find that once it finally happened, you wondered what took you so long. I sometimes think we carry around emotional junk drawers. You know the drawer, everyone has one or multiple ones. You open it and there's a random collection of batteries, possibly used, rubber bands, old keys, receipts, paper clips, and things you can't identify but you're afraid to throw away just in case they're important. Our minds have drawers like that too. Old disappointments, lingering guilt, unfinished decisions, dreams piling up, relationships we haven't quite figured out, questions we don't know how to answer. And every once in a while, life bumps that drawer open and reminds us it's still there. Here's what I'd like you to consider. If your life were giving you clues right now, what would they be? What topic keeps resurfacing? What thoughts keep interrupting your quiet moments? What problem keeps following you from one season to the next? What advice do you keep giving other people but struggle to take yourself? Because sometimes the issue isn't hidden at all. Sometimes it's standing in the middle of the room, waving both arms, and we're working very hard not to make eye contact. Now let's take this one step further. Imagine that the thing you're avoiding isn't a problem to solve. Imagine it's a message to understand. What might it be trying to tell you? Maybe it's telling you a boundary needs to be established. Or a decision has already been made in your heart, but your mind just hasn't caught up yet. Maybe it's telling you that you've outgrown something, or that you've been carrying responsibility that doesn't belong to you. Or maybe it's simply telling you it's time. Time to look, ask, address, begin. I think one reason we avoid these places is because we assume we'll have to solve everything the moment we look at it. But that's not true. Looking and solving are two different things. Sometimes all you need to do today is shine the flashlight into the corner. You don't have to renovate the entire room or have all the answers or create a 5-year plan. You don't even have to know what comes next. You just have to be willing to see what's actually there. Now that we've spent some time identifying the corner of the room, let's talk about what to do next. Because recognizing something needs attention and actually addressing it are two very different things. I think one reason we stay stuck is because we make the next step too big. The moment we acknowledge a problem, our minds immediately jump to the entire journey. We don't think about making a phone call. We think about everything that might happen after the phone call. We don't think about having one conversation. We think about every possible conversation that could follow. No wonder we get overwhelmed. We're trying to carry the whole staircase when all we need is the next step. So, if you've identified an area you've been avoiding, here are a few ways to approach it differently. First, separate awareness from action. You don't have to solve something the same day you acknowledge it. Sometimes we avoid looking because we assume seeing the problem creates the immediate obligation to fix it. It doesn't. You can simply gather information. You can look at the numbers. You can have the conversations. You can ask questions. Awareness isn't failure, it's data. Second, shrink the assignment. One of the best ways to reduce fear is to reduce the size of the task. Instead of fix my health, schedule the appointment. Instead of repair the relationship,
send the text. Instead of figure out retirement, gather the statements. Trying to find your purpose? Why don't you just spend 15 minutes exploring something that interests you? Progress rarely starts with a giant leap. Most often, it starts with a small act of courage. Third, challenge the story you've attached to the situation. Remember what we talked about earlier. We often react to the story instead of the facts. So ask yourself, what do I know to be true? And what am I assuming? That's a powerful question. The facts are usually much smaller than the story we've built around them. Facts can be addressed. Stories tend to grow every time we replay them. And fourth, remember that discomfort isn't always a warning sign. Sometimes it's simply evidence that you're growing. We live in a culture that tells us to avoid discomfort whenever possible, but some discomfort is incredibly productive. Learning can be uncomfortable. Healing is definitely uncomfortable. And change, it's uncomfortable too. The question isn't whether something feels uncomfortable. The question is whether that discomfort is moving you towards something meaningful. I've noticed that many of life's biggest breakthroughs don't happen because we suddenly become fearless. They happen because we become willing to look, to ask, to admit, to start. That's a much lower bar than fearless. And honestly, it's much more attainable.

The A side is the familiar story we all know, but the B side? That's where the deeper tracks live. The A side of today's conversation is pretty straightforward. Stop avoiding things, face your fears, have the conversation, deal with the issue. That's pretty good advice, but the B side asks a different question. What if the thing you're avoiding isn't just an obstacle? What if it's also a teacher? I know that sounds strange because most of us spend our lives trying to get rid of discomfort as quickly as possible. We want the lesson without the struggle. But when you look back over your life, some of your greatest insights probably didn't come from the easy seasons. They came from the hard ones, the seasons you would have never chosen. Think about it. The difficult relationship may have taught you boundaries, or your disappointment could have taught you resilience. And that failure, yep, that taught you humility. Now, I want to be careful here because I'm not suggesting that every painful experience happens for a reason or that we should be grateful for hardship. Some things are simply hard. Some losses are heartbreaking. Some circumstances are just unfair. But even in those moments, there's often something to learn if we're willing to look. The challenge is that we usually focus on escaping the discomfort instead of understanding it. I've noticed this in my own life. There have been situations where I wanted a circumstance to change, only to realize later that the real work wasn't changing the circumstance. The real work was changing me, learning patience, boundaries, learning to let go, or learning that I couldn't control everything even though I wanted to. And let's be honest, that's usually where the deeper work lives. So before we move into our devotional thought, I want to remind you that if this conversation is stirring something in you, there's a companion resource available. I've created a 5-day journaling companion that goes deeper into this topic and helps you explore some of the places we've been talking about throughout the episode. And with that, let's take a moment to consider another perspective. There are places within me that I keep carefully tucked away. Not because I'm trying to be dishonest, but because life has taught me how to keep moving, keep functioning, and carrying on. I've learned how to be productive, how to be responsible. I've learned how to care for people around me. What I haven't always learned is how to sit quietly with the things that keep asking for my attention. Sometimes I convince myself that if something has been there long enough, it must belong there. I stop questioning it. I adapt to it. I build routines around it. Like a stone in my shoe, I change the way I walk instead of stopping long enough to remove what's causing the discomfort. The interesting thing about truth is that it's patient. It doesn't usually shout or demand center stage. It waits. It appears in recurring thoughts, moments of frustration, familiar patterns, and conversations that seem to circle back to the same place, again and again. It gently invites me to pay attention. Perhaps growth isn't really about becoming someone new. Perhaps it's about becoming more honest with myself about who I already am and what I already know. The places I avoid are not always signs of weakness. Sometimes they're invitations. Invitations to heal, to release what no longer serves me, to forgive, to begin again, or finally acknowledge what I've known deep down all along. The discomfort I feel may simply be the feeling of standing at the edge of change. Today, I will stop treating discomfort as an automatic signal to turn away. I will trust myself enough to look honestly, listen carefully, and take one step toward the place that has always been asking for my attention.

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Check out the show notes for the 5-day journaling companion. Follow us on Facebook and Instagram for additional encouragement throughout the week. So I challenge you, identify one thing that you've been walking around instead of through. Shine a flashlight on it. Tell yourself the truth about it and take a single step toward addressing it this week. The place you least want to look may be holding the clarity, freedom, or growth you've been searching for all along. I know you can do it. Thank you for listening to Encouragementology with Kendall Boyson, where we find positive ways to handle some of life's challenges.

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5: This archival recording is part of a tribute to Michael Parenti, the internationally known political scientist, historian, and activist. TUC Radio, Time of Useful Consciousness. Michael Parenti. Capitalism's Apocalypse. Why the Rich Can't Save Anyone, Not Even Themselves. Parenti gave this talk on August 23, 2008 in Oakland, California. He predicted the financial crisis that began only weeks later when he said that giant corporate capitalism, by its very nature, is an apocalyptic system. When left to its own devices and unregulated, the built-in elements of ever-increased growth may well bring the whole system down, Parenti said. And he described the growing national debt not as a tragic mistake, but as a means to shift ever more money from the taxpayers to the financial institutions. The speech that you are about to hear is an analysis of the many structural flaws of a capitalist system that puts it on a permanent collision course with democracy. Here is Michael Parenti.
6: First off, I think we should notice that there's a close relationship between capitalism and democracy. It's an antagonistic relationship. Historically, capitalists have had a hard time dealing with democracy. They opposed, in this country, every democratic advance. The elimination of property qualifications for voting and for office holding, they oppose it with tooth and fang and claw and nail. They oppose the freedoms of an independent press and the strong dissident voices that emerge. They opposed mass demonstrations of dissent. They opposed the right to collective bargaining, the right to public education for all, which would be a basic condition for democracy, for citizenry. They opposed that. They fought against it for generations. They opposed the living wage and safe work conditions, which is a democratic condition. They opposed direct elections of office holders in many cases, even to today. Today, they oppose the direct election of the president. They're sticking with the Electoral College, which of course favors these small states, giving them a very loaded additional vote. And those small states usually go Republican, the red states. They opposed more equitable and more democratic modes of representation. They opposed proportional representation. They've gotten a good deal of proportional representation undone in Italy, getting rid of then the whole multi-party social democracy, and so you've got these two left-of-center, right-of-center parties, and it begins to resemble the American alignment in terms of how politics go. They oppose easy access to the ballot. Today, as you see, conservatives, staunch warriors of capitalism, are passing laws in states like Missouri which require proof of birth. There was that case of the one woman who was 85, 86, who had been voting for half a century or more, and who now suddenly had to write to Mississippi to get her birth certificate, and there was no record of it. So she's being disfranchised by these laws. It is their goal to disfranchise, to limit, to constrict, to undermine, to dilute democracy, while keeping certain democratic forms, because those forms legitimate the system and they convince people that they're free and they're self-selecting in their rulers. So we should keep in mind that capitalists, historically speaking, have had a near impossible time trying to act democratic. They often cannot even abide by their own constitution. I mean, it's their constitution. It's not all that democratic. It's full of all sorts of little rigs and snares and whatever else. So to defend their unfair privileges and exploitations, they must act unfairly, undemocratically, and unconstitutionally, using force and violence, deception and manipulation. You know, Eugene Victor Debs, the great American labor leader we know, socialist, he became aware of some of this when he was thrown in jail for struggling for the rights of working people. I mean, there he was, you know, if you ever been roughed up and thrown in jail, you have time in jail, you could feel the bruise, or the cop hit me here, oh, he hit me here, oh, and so you're sitting there and you're feeling your aches and knocks. I speak from experience on two occasions. And it really gets you thinking about the democracy that you live in. You know, you say, Jesus, what a democracy. God, thank God for American democracy. Debs, thrown in jail for struggling for the rights of working people, he came to the conclusion that the state was not a neutral arbiter. That's funny. Well, here's a dispute between two private interests, capital and labor, the owners of this factory and the people who work in the factory. There's two private interests. Why does the state come down so heavily on the side of one particular private interest? Why does it come down on the side of capital at such a cost to labor and with such brutality? So Debs came to the realization, as just a regular trade union leader who was trying to organize unions to get people a little more pay, better pay and all that, Debs come to the conclusion that capitalism was not just an economic system, but it was a whole social order that rigged the rules in its favor. And with that realization, of course, he was transforming himself from a labor leader to a socialist leader. While still being a labor leader, they're not mutually exclusive, of course. Now, while uneasy with democracy, while fearful of democracy, the capitalist class and their spokespersons and such make a big play about claiming democracy as their invention. They claim to be its progenitors, even as they subvert it, not only at home, but abroad. In the last half century, the leading capitalist states have undermined, attacked, and destroyed political reform movements and revolutionary movements in countries throughout South America, Central America, Africa, the Middle East. And I'm talking about the Middle East, where we never think, oh, there's no democracy, and this phony president waged the war on Iraq to teach them democracy. Well, the Iraqis had a democratic revolution back in 1958, you know. It was a wonderful thing, broad-based coalition with all sorts of groups and all, and it was slowly undermined and destroyed through violence and assassination and everything else. The leader of the counter-revolutionary movement was a guy who was trained, equipped, advised, and backed by the CIA. His name was Saddam Hussein. You never hear about it. Whenever they talk about Saddam Hussein over the last 5 years, they always start like he was born in 2001 or something, you know. So they resist democratization not only at home, but abroad. The capitalist state has two core functions. The first is obviously to maintain and advance the interests of capital accumulation, to keep that whole process going. And that's the one we on the left usually focus on. There's another function, which nobody seems to talk about much, That's the function of protecting the capitalist system against the capitalists, saving capitalism from itself, because it is a self-devouring beast. It will eat everything in sight, and when there isn't anything else to eat, well, sometimes there may be, but then there's this other juicy thing that it sees, it can't resist, its own tail, and it starts to devour its own tail. There's a number of Latin American countries where you had near meltdowns. Brazil, remember that? I think Chile for a while. I mean, the most notably one in the late 90s was Argentina, where the whole thing went. That was a failure of the capitalist state to rein in the capitalists. They will go and they will plunder and they will pillage their own, if they can make a quick profit. If I could get the entire money stream that's going into this auto factory and walk away with $80 million, what the hell do I want the auto factory for? What do I care about that? I'm not interested in seeing that you get cars or refrigerators or food or clothing. I'm not in that business. I'm in the business of making a profit. But, well, Argentina, it got so bad, you know what's happened since then. Workers started taking over these factories and businesses and refurbishing them and building them. Said, who needs the bosses? What did the boss ever do if we can just scrape together some capital and this and that? I remember talking to my friend Horacio, who's an Argentinian. I said, and these bosses are coming back then. He said, no, they're finished. They're out. Not true. They're coming back. Right now they're coming back claiming their property rights. Sure, they got a profitable business all again. They want to take it all over again and milk it and plunder it for all it's worth. We saw the same thing happening in the U.S. Charles Keating, he built Lincoln Savings and Loans. He built it of $200 million. You see, that's what it's about. Why bother making refrigerators? You got to get the costs, materials, deal with labor, then you got to sell them, hope to make it back, realize your investment, isn't that? When you can just go and steal the money that's in there, just steal the money. He did, what did he get? 4 years in prison, Charles Keating did, for $200 million. I know a lot of people, don't raise your hand, who would do 4 years, who would do 4 years if they can walk out then with $200 million. I think he had to give back 30 million. They never seem to have, I don't know where I put it all. I mean, here, I'll give you back something. But the point is, if everybody's behaving that way, the system as a system begins to collapse. So I, as the capitalist government, have to persuade you to not do that, you see. But if you've been doing that, you might even go to jail. Unless you're Vice President of the United States and President of the United States. And I do think probably that the difference between the Democrats and the Republicans is that the Democrats recognize this second function. At least more Democrats recognize it. But they have a little bit more of a sense of trying to hold off the beast from devouring itself. Well, why go way, way back to Ken Lay? We can look right today. We may be facing a meltdown, the subprime hustling, the international bank run on the dollar. I mean, there is now an enormous debt, and you can't live on debt. Eventually, the whole system can collapse. Think Oh, What a Wonderful Life. Think of Jimmy Stewart in the bank, you know. But instead of a little town, think of the whole world.
5: 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He spoke in August of 2008, predicting the financial crisis that began a few weeks later. Parenti had come to the reception of an art show in an Oakland, California gallery. It was a warm day, and the sounds of traffic on Broadway came in through the open windows. The title of his talk was Capitalism's Apocalypse: Why the Rich Can't Save Anyone, Not Even Themselves. That title went well with the theme of the exhibition of collages by me, Mariah Gallardon. That was Toasting the End of Capitalism. Martin Spencer Davis and I made an audio recording as well as a film on DVD. And here's an edition for the 2018 rebroadcast of this talk. In a moment, Parenti will quote the numbers for the national debt. $5 trillion under the Bush administration, and doubled that for 2008, when this talk was recorded. At the end of 2017, the national debt has been doubled again to $19.8 trillion. Parenti will explain now why the

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1: Government's ability to perform any functions for us, and it's also a means of privatizing the federal budget. The greater chunk of this budget that goes to just servicing this debt, the less money you have for anything else. So what you're doing is every time you're paying, every tax dollar you pay in, a larger and larger portion of it is simply being cut off and then put into the pockets of rich private creditors. So the government has for years now been borrowing money from the people they should be taxing, meanwhile cutting the taxes of those very same people so that they'll have even more money to borrow to the government. And all of this we pay for. We pay for that. That's the way the system goes. Now, giant corporate capitalism is, by its innate nature, its essence, an apocalyptic system. It is, when left purely to its own devices. The essence of capitalism is the transformation of living nature into commodities, and commodities into dead capital, into just so many numbers in the book. So capitalism, while it's doing that, while it's transforming living nature into dead capital, is also foisting its diseconomies and toxicities upon the general public and the natural environment. I remember years ago in 1971 when I was teaching at the University of Vermont, I announced that the environmental movement is potentially subversive of capitalism. And I remember a couple of colleagues saying, you're getting carried away and don't, where are you going with that and blah, blah, blah, that sort of thing. But I think it's true. And you know, by the way, it's not true that the corporate class has ignored the environmental problem. Quite the contrary. They have vehemently and strenuously attacked it. They've attacked the environmental movement, calling them tree huggers and eco-Gestapo and this and that and all sorts of names like that. But Debs, getting back to Debs sitting in his cell, Eugene Victor Debs is sitting there, and he remarks that the extent to which life in an advanced industrial capitalist state, the extent to which it was bearable or decent or survivable, depended on the humanizing effects of democratic struggle. He was saying, I now see that the extent to which we could even bear this thing and even help it inadvertently, helping it to survive, is by trying to ameliorate its worst abuses and make certain changes so that we can breathe and live and find a little space where we can be human, you see. So we create little patches of community while this colossus keeps going on us. So that democratic struggle is part of the class struggle. That's what those struggles are about. That's what Debs was doing. He was doing class struggle. He was doing democratic struggle. He ended up, when he got out of jail, getting thrown back into jail by that great believer of democracy, Woodrow Wilson, for opposing World War I and saying this is a war that the working people of Europe and of America have no interest in, it's not something we should be fighting and all that sort of thing. He went back to jail for that one. So that class struggle and democratic struggle imposes restrictions, it forces some reforms and has restraints, but that's about it. Well, is capitalism a successful system? I mean, they've been crowing, you know, ever since 1991, too, with the overthrow of the Soviet Union, they've been crowing about capitalism is the successful system, is the system that delivers the goods, it's brought us all this good life. Is it a successful system? I would argue yes and no, depending upon where, what is your position in the social order. You tend to see social reality according to the position you occupy in the social structure. And not only tend to see, it's not just a perceptual thing, it's also

0: also a actual material reality. Let's start with the capitalist leaders, those who are both state leaders, those who are rich, among the richest up there in that top fraction of 1%. It's not the top 1 or 2%. It's about 0.04 of 1% really, really owns the lion's share, most of what's going on. And they're the ones who make this enormous wealth. All right, George W. Bush is one of those people. And in August of 2008, which is still this month, the House Speaker, Nancy Pelosi, came out with a statement. It's about time she actually said something confrontational and partisan. She said, George Bush is a failure in all of his policies. He's just a failure. I disagree. I think George Bush is a smashing success in almost every area. This massive debt that he's built up, you know? This massive increase in military budget. His ventures abroad, war has been very good to George Bush, at least for a while it was. Now that did backfire a little in terms of the polls and all that. The massive shift in the tax burden, that's massively been shifted from that top group, the undoing of the real estate tax, which they called the death tax. Cutbacks and defunding of human services, including public education, environmental protections. He's been successful in all of that. He's not a total success. There's a couple of places he hasn't gotten through yet. Medicare and Social Security. So try, if you want to have a radical analysis and not just a liberal complaint, try to look at success the way the big money boys do. Capitalism is less than fully successful in countries like Norway, Finland, Denmark. Countries, you say, well, wait, they're very prosperous and all that. But capitalism is not interested in prosperity. It's interested in profits. Please don't confuse those two things. Okay, so that's where success lies. Indonesia, Nigeria, Colombia. That's the model. That is the success. That's the success they're looking for. Remember that. So capitalism makes a claim not only to democracy, but also to prosperity. But that's not true, as I've just been saying. The goal is private wealth for the few and public poverty for the many. To the extent that there is prosperity, it's because of, as Debs thought of it in prison, it's because of our struggle to create a minimum wage law, child labor law, Social Security, better wages and such. But their goal is the opposite. It's really to create poverty, because the poorer and hungrier you are, the harder you will work for less. I mean, why is it you won't work for 18 cents an hour or 14 cents an hour the way the Indonesians do? Is it because we Americans are just so much more self-respecting, we wouldn't consider it? No, it's because we're at a stage of historical struggle where we don't have to. But that goal is to get us back to 1900, because in 1900 we did work for pennies an hour. A half a century before the term was invented, the U.S. was a third world country. It had widespread underemployment. It had tuberculosis epidemics in some of the major cities and typhoid epidemics and the like. It had all sorts of desperation. No public health, no public education. Well, limited public education in some areas, only up to grade school and such. And that's what they're trying to get back to. Now, let me just say that the reactionaries in the Republican Party have enjoyed over the last 30 years a remarkable success. Back in 1978, and I got the quote in an essay I wrote, which appeared in one of my books. The book is out of print now, Land of Idols. It was a group of plutocrats meeting and coming out and saying, this has got to stop. I mean, giving word to Jimmy Carter, who was president at the time, this has got to stop. I mean, where's it going to end? You guys have got this gain, this, that, the other thing. We're going to end up being a social democracy. I found it fascinating that he used the term. Fast forward 30 years. There was an article I clipped from the New Yorker, dealing with the question that the GOP is having problems, which is they're getting a shortage of issues. They don't quite know where to attack anymore. And as one of them said, you know, we've achieved our goal, which was to prevent the United States from becoming a social democracy. He used the term again. These guys know what they're doing. They know what they're doing. This is not an analysis I'm superimposing on it. It's what they themselves think about and work on. And they have scripted, they have perfectly scripted and ideologized their approaches to things. So that's what we got to understand, the importance of ideology. And the fact is that their goal is to get us to Indonesia. Our goal at this historical stage, at least, is to get us to Denmark and then beyond. Yes. At least. Thank you so much for your kind attention.
1: That was the noted scholar, activist, and author Michael Parenti. This speech, Capitalism's Apocalypse, Why the Rich Can't Save Anyone, Not Even Themselves, was given only weeks before the financial crisis of 2008 began. Michael Parenti received his PhD in political science from Yale in 1962. His highly informative and entertaining books and talks have reached large audiences in North America and abroad. You can find a huge archive of films and audio recordings of Parenti's speeches on TUC Radio's website, tucradio.org. Parenti was recorded by Martin Spencer Davis in an Oakland, California art gallery on August 23rd, 2008. 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

0: 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I'm Ian Masters, and today we'll examine a number of stories and issues in the news. We'll begin with Trump threatening to bomb Iran tonight, then reversing himself, suddenly claiming, quote, the highest level of Iranian leadership has approved something that the US, Israel, Saudi Arabia, UAE, Qatar, Turkey, Pakistan, Bahrain, Kuwait, Jordan, and Egypt have also approved. Joining us to analyze the real situation, both present and future, regardless of Trump's desperate promises and delusional spin, is Robert Pape, a professor of political science and the director of the Chicago Project on Security and Terrorism at the University of Chicago, specializing in political violence and international security affairs. He's the author of Dying to Win, The Strategic Logic of Suicide Terrorism, and Bombing to Win, Air Power and Coercion in War. He blogs at The Escalation Trap on Substack, where his latest articles are The New Phase, Iran is no longer fighting for survival, it is fighting for dominance, and Day 100, Why Iran's Strategy is Expanding and the Ceasefire is Breaking Down. Then, after a revolt in Congress over Trump's nomination of Pulte to be the Director of National Intelligence, with the refusal to renew Section 702 of FISA to spy on Americans, Trump ditched Pulte today and announced he's replacing him with the more acceptable Manhattan U.S. Attorney Jay Clayton. Joining us is Elizabeth Goitein, the co-director of the Liberty and National Security Program at the Brennan Center for Justice and a nationally recognized expert on presidential emergency powers, government surveillance, and government secrecy. Previously, she was counsel to Senator Feingold, the chairman of the Constitutional Subcommittee of the Senate Judiciary Committee, and she's the author of The New Era of Secret Law and has an article at the Brennan Center we will discuss. Section 702 of the Foreign Intelligence Surveillance Act explained, for too long, this law has allowed the government to evade privacy protections and spy on Americans. Reform is overdue. Then finally, we'll speak with Moira Donegan, writer-in-residence at the Clayman Institute for Gender Research at Stanford University. Her work has appeared in the London Review of Books, Book Forum, and the Paris Review, and she's the co-host of the podcast In Bed with the Right and a columnist at The Guardian, where her latest article we will discuss is Trump's Claims About California Vote Rigging Are a Grim Preview of November. And joining us now, Robert Pape. He's the author of Dying to Win, The Strategic Logic of Suicide Terrorism, and Bombing to Win, Air Power and Coercion in War. He blogs at The Escalation Trap on Substack, where his latest articles are The New Phase, Iran is no longer fighting for survival, it is fighting for dominance, and Day 100, Why Iran's Strategy is Expanding and the Ceasefire is Breaking Down. Welcome to Background Briefing, Robert Pape.
1: Thanks for having me, Ian.
0: Well, thanks for joining us. And again, we've been whipsawed by Donald Trump, who promised a bombing campaign tonight and even capturing Hog Island, which is where 90% of Iran's oil is exported from. But now he's just today changed his mind and basically reversed himself, saying that, quote, based on the fact that discussions with the Islamic Republic of Iran have been brought to the highest level of Iranian leadership and approved, I have, as President of the United States of America, canceled the scheduled strikes and bombing against Iran this evening. Discussions and final points have been, in both concept and great detail, approved by all parties involved, including the United States, Israel, Saudi Arabia, UAE, Qatar, Turkey, Pakistan, Bahrain, Kuwait, Jordan, Egypt, and others. Now, I don't know whether all of those countries have ever agreed on anything, so I'm beginning to wonder what this is all about. It seems to be about a leader who's floundering and doesn't know how to get out of the trap that he set for himself. How do you see
1: that? Yeah, that's for sure, Ian. He is stuck in the escalation trap, and he can't get out. And the floundering that you're seeing reflects that. I can certainly understand people listening, we're used to our president, the words meaning something. What you're seeing more and more are the words just don't mean much. Now, his behavior means something. So it's not true that his behavior is different, is not different. He's been very aggressive in recent days. And I also want to point out that in the past, he has used his posts as a subterfuge to essentially get the enemy to stand down or to lower their alert level. So what's really coming in the next 12 hours, 24 hours with Trump, you really don't know from his words. And that's been true during this entire war, but that's been true before this war.
0: Well, but what you're writing about, and I've heard this from other analysts, Robert, is that if indeed this war can ever end, and that's a big if, the day after is when things really go south, which means that Iran will have won and there'll be a complete strategic realignment in the Gulf. Already, the U.S. partners in the Gulf are furious that they've spent all this money on weapons and American protection, and it's not doing them any good. Qatar just sent a delegation to Tehran today, a high-level delegation. There have been reports from intelligence sources that Qatar and Oman are paying off the Iranians not to bomb them, whereas Kuwait and Bahrain haven't paid and they're getting bombed. So you've also got the two heads of the UAE, the brothers, MBZ and his brother, apparently at loggerheads over whether they should, you know, stick with America or make a deal with Iran. So how do you see the post-war situation in terms of strategic realignment, assuming the war ends?
1: Well, I don't think the post-war situation is coming anytime soon, Ian. I know everybody wants it to, and every time Trump says he's not going to bomb, the war's over. That has not been true for this now 104th day of the war. That's just not what's coming, Ian. And precisely because of what that post-war situation would mean. So as you just laid out, the post-war situation, were it to end now, would be a gigantic, colossal strategic defeat for President Trump. And he really is not able to withstand that. He's heading into the midterms. These midterms for Trump are really crucial, not just for what happens in November, but what happens in the next 2 years of his presidency. You see, if he loses the midterms and then the Democrats take the House, and the Senate, then there's a good chance Republicans are going to throw him under the bus as they're looking to 2028. I mean, what exactly are they keeping a loser around for? He'll have lost the Iran war in a catastrophic way. He will then have lost the position, the strategic position, by the way, for the Republicans in the next 2 years. So what exactly is the reason why the Republicans are keeping him around? The people who want to keep him around are the Democrats because he's such a loser. So this is enormous stakes for President Trump. And so the picture you just painted are precisely why in the last few weeks, we haven't been seeing an end game. Doesn't matter how much President Trump tells us negotiations are about to, this just has no meaning. I think the latest count is he's on his 40th time since March 29th, that is in the last 75 days, he's at his 40th time when negotiations are just on the cusp. We just need one or two more days. Well, that's just not realistic in the first place, and his rhetoric doesn't make it realistic. What you're really seeing, Ian, is we've gone through the opening of a game. We're now in the middle game, not in the end game. And people can't will it into the end game. They can will the price of oil down for a while until the inventories run dry, which they are going to do. So we can keep pretending that those inventories are not running dry. But they're going to run dry the third, fourth week of July. And just last night, I spent 4 hours with the world's top experts in oil inventories walking me through the details of that. And it doesn't matter how much talk there is. You can talk down the price. You can't talk up supply. So we will run out of key supply here at the end of June, of July. That's just a fact. And so this is not suddenly changing. And so what you're really seeing, Ian, is in the last two, three weeks, Iran has moved from survival to ambition. It has spread its wings. It's widening its ambition. It's no longer just how do I hold on to a regime. It's the regime is not collapsing. It is stiffening, and it's no longer even how do they hold on to Hormuz. They can tighten it. They can loosen it. But what they're doing in the last 3 weeks is they're widening their ambition to include Hezbollah, to include the Red Sea. Now, people say, well, what do you mean widening it? Hezbollah has been a proxy for Iran for decades. Well, the fact is, since 1982, Iran has supported Hezbollah. That's a long time in world history. However, it's the first time last week that Iran attacked Israel, the homeland of Israel, to defend Hezbollah. You see, normally in these 45 years, Hezbollah has been the pawn to help out Iran, not the other way around. And Iran has their leaders, their IRGC leaders, other leaders have gone public about their ambition. They're building a security belt from the Mediterranean to the Red Sea to the Gulf. That is their new ambition, not negotiations here. And it doesn't matter how often President Trump says so or not. And also you're seeing that Trump's just his words just don't really mean that much anymore. Actions are different.
0: So if Iran, as you say in your article, Robert, if Iran is no longer fighting for survival, it's fighting for dominance, and you've just laid out how that is happening before our eyes. And I might add that the Yale historian Timothy Snyder has just written a piece titled Superpower Suicide. It does feel as though the United States is just absolutely bleeding its power, dissipating its power as we speak in an absolute flaying around because of an act of geopolitical stupidity. But I wanted to get a sense from you about whether in the short run, Trump will simply just sell out and make any deal because of the price of gas and how it's hurting Republicans ahead of the midterms, or two, at the end of the day, will the country wake up to the catastrophic failure and diminution of the U.S. strategic position in the Middle East after all of these decades of investment in the Iraq war, the Afghan war? We've spent something like $10 trillion, and all we ever get out of it is more and more misery and death and destruction.
1: I absolutely wish this war would end, Ian. I've been very vocal against forever wars. I was vocal against the Iraq war in 2003. So in Afghanistan, keeping there, I wanted to get bin Laden. But aside from that, I thought those forever wars were a strategic mistake. So I'm very much against these forever wars. But that said, I think it's unrealistic, the expectations that probably 70% of the public have. And again, it doesn't matter if 70% of the public have those expectations. That doesn't make them realistic yet. I think what you're articulating is what 70% of the public think, which is Trump is going to take any deal to get out. The problem here is Iran is part of that equation, and Iran's not letting Trump off the hook. It's Iran who has publicly said the negotiations are dead. So let's just be clear. This is they have publicly declared on June 1st, negotiations are dead. They said, if you want us to get back in the room at all, we want $24 billion up front. Now, that's not a signing bonus. That's a talking bonus, Ian. So just think about that for a moment. And they further have said, and what they're going to do is demand all American bases and troops leave the Middle East. So when we talk about what is the deal here, this is not a question of Trump just promises not to bomb between now and the midterms and maybe he sticks with it. That's not what's really at issue. What Iran wants is they want a 5-year, 10-year time horizon of some greater material confidence that they're not going to get struck because Donald Trump wakes up at 3 a.m. and decides to push go. So this is really going to take actual removal of the infrastructure of America in the Persian Gulf. That's a different story. So I think if once we clarify what the issues are, I think it becomes more problematic for any American president. You could flip-flop Trump with Kamala Harris and right now. That's not possible, but you could. And you're not ending this war this way. I realize Democrats all want to hear that they could do it better. But I'm here to not just soothe people. I'm here to tell them what to expect. This war is going to go on probably through January. So the real timeline here is not by, end of June. It's not when the inventories run out. Iran is preparing for when the inventories run out at the end of July. That's why they're talking about the Red Sea. Notice that's not been much in play. Why would they be doing that, Ian? They're doing it to prepare for more leverage in the coming months, not for cutting a deal and calling back to February 27. I'm with you. I want that to happen. I would love that to happen. I think about that every day. I wish I could bring us back to in the time machine to February 27. But that's not the expectation to plan your life around. The plan your life around is this is going through the midterms very, very, very likely. And even more than that, probably through January until they see just where Trump is after the midterms. Is Trump the wounded duck for the next 2 years or not? They won't know until January.
0: So given that Iran, as a precondition, as you just pointed out, Robert, is they want the $24 billion of their money, I might add, they want that up front. And that would mean that Trump would have to swallow all of his attacks on Obama for allegedly handing over a plane load of cash, which never happened. And obviously he's balking at that. So when you say that the negotiations are dead in the water, what about the
1: Iran? Just to be clear, Iran has said they're dead.
0: Exactly. Well, Iran has said it, and we're not listening, but they are making it clear. And we see, and you've also articulated the reasons why they're in the catbird seat, because after all, the best card they have, which is the Straits of Hormuz, was given to them by Trump. So how bizarre is that? But if Iran says that the negotiations are dead, does that also mean that the ceasefire is dead? Because as far as I can tell, neither side really wants to reignite the war.
1: Iran, I think, is perfectly happy not launching attacks, but that doesn't mean it's not going to retaliate and retaliate two tits for a tat. They're going to one up in retaliation for any attacks, and that's what you've seen since June 1st. So they're not they're warning. They warned, for example, Israel, you hit Beirut, the strongholds of Hezbollah in Beirut. We're going to attack your homeland. And then Israel did that. Then they attacked the homeland. So they gave Israel the warning. Israel ignored it. And that's how you got that exchange. And that's what they have been doing. So what they want, Ian, here is, I think they're not just playing for time. They're not just biding their time. This isn't treading water. These are all the comforting things people are saying, hoping everything will just magically resolve. The reality is, Iran is growing its ambition, and that ambition is about to grow August 1st. So it's not done growing yet, and it's not growing just through missile strikes. It's going to grow as an inherent property of the oil inventories running dry. And we can debate, and I just did this last night, is it going to be July 21st, or is it going to be August 7th? That's the debate among the world's leading experts in oil inventories, which I just spent the night with at the University of Chicago in a very closed-door session. So this is not really up for, there's no factual disagreement here except for a few days. The real issue is Iran, the political issue is that Iran knows that, and they're playing not for time and not just treading water and not going to just willy-nilly launch strikes. What they're doing is they're waiting for August 1st. That's what they're waiting for, Ian. And then I'm pretty sure they're gonna see if Trump keeps pushing here the Red Sea, which right now is providing 3 to 4 million barrels of oil a day. You start turning that off on top of, you know, you wait till August 1st, Ian. Once our oil inventories run dry, then that 3 or 4 million barrels of oil a day coming through the Red Sea, that's going to be pretty precious for whether or not inflation is at 5% a month or is at 7% a month. That's the issues. That's the way to think about this.
0: Right, and the Saudis, of course, have a pipeline across from the Gulf to the Red Sea, which is...
1: That's what we're talking about. Exactly. That's why the Saudis are petrified about what might happen here. You're right. You've pointed out that the Gulf states are suddenly finding ways to curry favor with Iran. That's called bandwagoning in my world of international politics. And that is what happens with strong powers. You get a lot of bandwagoners. And this is going to go on. And I think it's going to get worse on August 1st because Saudi Arabia is going to see very, very clearly that they are going to be the key source of additional leverage once the oil inventories run dry, you see, and all of a sudden this is going to, and I think this is why you're seeing the escalation by America. I don't think Trump is literally just being impulsive. I think he's, I think somebody's probably telling him exactly what I've just told you. Bessent is probably explaining to him these facts of the real world of inventories. Right. And that means the facts of Iran's leverage. So this is almost surely what he is seeing. And the problem for Trump is he doesn't have good tools to head this off. Because as I'm saying here, when you say cut a deal, this will mean months to physically remove the infrastructure of U.S. bases. There's 13 of them in the Gulf. That's what we're talking about here. And if the Democrats want to push for that, they need to articulate that. Right now, that's not what's happening, Ian. What's happening is we're getting some unrealistic assumptions here across the board. Trump's unrealistic assumption is that punishment squeezing Iran is going to produce more concessions. On the other side, we can just kind of walk away from this and we don't have to do anything except promise not to attack. No, Iran's seen right through that. That's what they're exactly demanding, Ian. Their rhetoric in so many words is exactly what I'm telling you. They're being super concrete about what they want.
0: Well, obviously, and I've heard rumors, by the way, Robert, that the Saudis are paying off the Houthis. Whether that could continue if Iran wants to pull the trigger and close the Red Sea off to the Asian markets.
1: No, exactly right. This is one of the things we talked about in this session here. So there's some truth to what you're saying, apparently, Ian. It's not that, but keep in mind, this is not a war for money. So Iran is trying to get money, but it's not a war primarily for loot. Sometimes Trump talks that way, as if people just want loot. Well, maybe in his circles, people just want loot. I don't know here. But that's not what Iran is vying for. Iran is vying for power. Power first, loot second. And so if they have to sacrifice some money from Saudi Arabia to put more pressure to increase the rate of inflation in the United States, so be it. This is I have to remember, MBS in Saudi Arabia was part of wanting to assassinate the supreme leader. I don't think there's any real love between the new supreme leader and MBS, who killed his dad support killing his dad, for example, here. So I think we need to understand that once we get through to January, Ian, a lot of these ideas of how far they want to wreck the U.S. economy, increase the rate of inflation, how much they want to lower equity markets. They'll know how far they can take it by January, and then they'll probably be thinking about, like the rest of the world, what's their plan until the 2028 U.S. election. But I think that we need to see everybody's clock is really about the midterms. And for Iran, that means growing as much power and leverage between now and the midterms in January, and then just see how far you took it. You know, that's to be seen. I'm sure Iran doesn't know how far they'll take it. They can really take it. But I think this is what's the real competition that you're seeing play out in front of your eyes. It's not just, oh, some tit for tat strikes and, you know, boys will be boys. That's not what's happening here, Ian. This is great power politics of the first order. And we're playing a losing game up until now.
0: So just in closing, Robert, Donald Trump boasted about the last round of bombing, saying it with pride that we just spent $250 million worth of bombs bombing Iran. That's $250 million. We spoke earlier about the $10 trillion at least so far that the U.S. has essentially wasted in wars in Iraq and Afghanistan with nothing to show for it except misery and death and destruction. So at the end of the day, are we going to bankrupt ourselves? I mean, already the Pentagon, Hegseth, is asking for $1.5 trillion next year because of these wars. So at the end of the day...
1: Let me just share with you some of the deeper economic discussions that the experts in the world are actually having, Ian. Which is, at what point does Iran want to stop what's called demand destruction? You see, over the next 6 months, Iran has an enormous geopolitical interest in wrecking the presidency of Donald Trump, leaving him as a wounded duck into the final 2 years of his presidency here. And of course, the Democrats would love to keep him wounded in that way too. But still, the Republicans will maybe want to throw him out after January. But the bottom line here is Iran. But what's going to happen in January, Ian, is going to be a little bit different because, you see, having the world have a true depression will cause Iran's leverage to shrink over a couple years. Its economic leverage now is assuming that the price of oil hovers around 90 to 110 over the next 3-5 years. And if you can keep that up, then you're going to have pretty severe recessions and so forth. But you're not going to have the catastrophic demand collapse that would lead to offshore drilling, for example, which is fantastically expensive by these oil companies. So if you're really going to open up new supplies, now you've got to have the price of oil at $200 a barrel for several years to pay off all the billions and billions and billions of cost of that new oil supply. So that's really the issue that they're really discussing in. And so what you can see here is this all, in terms of geopolitical sense, points to the escalation trap dynamics I've been talking to you about for months and published before the war. I mean, this is tragic but predictable. It's the 20 years of modeling playing itself out right in front of our eyes here. And what that shows is Iran is vying for regional primacy. It's not just looking to get a better deal and try to, you know, stop a few bombs from hitting its country today, because if it doesn't have primacy, Israel and the United States are going to be able to pound it again whenever they want to.
0: Well, Robert, fascinating discussion, albeit depressing.
1: Well, I'm sorry, and I know it's the job of the, you know, people want to end on a happy note. I got it. I understand that's how you keep on. But I'm telling you, Ian, that's my job. And notice that we've been on, and I explained when we came on, the regime change bombing was going to fail. It wasn't going to produce collapse. I explained that Iran was going to start to solidify, and it took Hormuz. That was on your show. Then also I started to explain, as we drifted into the blockade, the economic blockade was not going to generate leverage for more negotiations. And that's certainly proven true over the last 2 months. So you brought me on, and if listeners will just go back to the archive, you'll see at every step along the way, what's really happening is the hopes of ending all this somehow magically continue and actually grow because the costs are going to continue. Now we're at 4.2% inflation for last month. That's last month's number. That's not a leading number. That's a lagging number. So this is going to get worse before it gets better. We haven't even seen energy start to spread through the economy yet. It's only right now narrowly hitting just the narrow sectors. Unfortunately, this is why this war was always going to lead to a catastrophic escalation trap. And there is no good way out of it. It's just the sad reality.
0: Well, Robert Pape, I thank you very much for joining us here today.
1: Thank you for having me, Ian.
0: And again, I've been speaking with Robert Pape, who's a professor of political science and the director of the Chicago Project on Security and Terrorism at the University of Chicago, specializing in political violence and international security affairs. He's the author of Dying to Win, The Strategic Logic of Suicide Terrorism and Bombing to Win, Air Power and Coercion in War. He blogs at The Escalation Trap on Substack, where his latest articles are The New Phase. Iran is no longer fighting for survival, it is fighting for dominance, and Day 100, Why Iran's Strategy is Expanding and the Ceasefire is Breaking Down. We're going to take a brief station break. We're back looking into how a revolt in Congress over FISA has forced Trump to ditch Pulte and replace him with Manhattan U.S. Attorney Jay Clayton to be the next Director of National Intelligence.

0: Welcome back. I'm Ian Masterson. This is Background Briefing, available 24/7 at backgroundbriefing.org. And joining us now is Elizabeth Goitein, who is the co-director of the Liberty and National Security Program at the Brennan Center for Justice and a nationally recognized expert on presidential emergency powers, government surveillance, and government secrecy. Previously, she was counsel to Senator Feingold, the chairman of the Constitutional Subcommittee of the Senate Judiciary Committee, and she's the author of The New Era of Secret Law and has an article at the Brennan Center, Section 702 of the Foreign Intelligence Surveillance Act Explained. For too long, this law has allowed the government to evade privacy protections and spy on Americans. Reform is overdue. Welcome to Background Briefing, Liza
1: Goitein. Thank you. Good to be here.
0: Well, thanks for joining us, Liza. And today, of course, Trump ditched Pulte because the House blocked the renewal of Pfizer, and they did it because of objections to Pulte becoming the next director of national intelligence, given his record of manufacturing and weaponizing information he had on people's private information on their mortgages. Imagine what he could do with all of the secrets in the U.S. intelligence world. So that alarmed a lot of people. But today, Trump has nominated Jay Clayton, who is a Manhattan U.S. attorney at the Southern District of New York. And there seems to be a lot of sighs of relief, if not celebration. And both the minority chairs of the House and Senate Intelligence Committees, Himes and Warner, are praising the choice of Clayton. So do you share in that optimism and relief?
1: Not at all, certainly not when it comes to Section 702. And I want to just push back against a couple of things that you said. Trump has not ditched Pulte. Pulte is still slated to serve as acting director for an indefinite period of time. Trump has not yet nominated Clayton. Trump has said that he will nominate Clayton. And there's formal paperwork that goes into this. Trump has said, oh, Pulte will only be there a short time. Well, it's up to Trump how long Pulte stays in that role. And under the law, he can stay in it for 210 days. So there's going to be some strategy in this on Trump's part, how long he wants Pulte to be there, serving the role that Trump wanted him to serve as acting director, and then at what point Clayton would actually take over. We don't know the answers to those questions yet. I will also say that notwithstanding some of the early sighs of relief that you mentioned by certain members, there have been some serious concerns raised about Clayton's role in redacting the Epstein files, as well as some of the comments he's made about the California election. This is not a situation where Pulte was going to take over. He was bad. He's been pulled, and someone not bad has been put in his place. In fact, it is a far cry from that. But the other thing I want to point out is, you said that Pfizer had been blocked because of Pulte. Pulte is only one of the reasons why Section 702's reauthorization was stuck. That reauthorization was in trouble well before Trump announced Pulte's appointment as acting director of national intelligence. And that's because Republican leadership has refused to allow any votes on reforms that have broad bipartisan support. And this is historically not how things have worked. Historically, leadership from both parties has permitted votes on popular reforms, including a warrant requirement for when the government tries to access Americans' communications that have been swept in Section 702 surveillance. But there have been no amendments allowed in this process. And in fact, the legislation that was voted on in the Senate and the House was drafted behind closed doors. And the only people present for this were, or the only people brought into that process were Trump administration officials and members who have long opposed reform of Section 702. So that is really fundamentally the main issue right now in terms of getting Section 702 reauthorized. That is the reason that it will almost certainly lapse tomorrow.
0: Well, I apologize for underestimating Trump's mendacity. Not that I did, but obviously Pulte is going to be the wrecking crew, and he's going to get as much damage done as quickly as possible. Nobody quite knows whether he's going to eviscerate the DNI, or the ODNI, but whether he'll go after the 18 other intelligence agencies, there's an expectation that he will. Trump's already said that he's going to fire a lot of people. So, and we know that Trump thinks he's smarter than the intelligence community and hates them because they have, a lot of them have the goods on him. So that is clearly not a win. And then when you talk about Jay Clayton, it's true that at the SDNY, they sort of welcomed him, but now there's some concerns about him helping out Trump. He's a golf buddy of Trump's, helping him out on keeping his Trump's connections to Epstein out of the public view, which, of course, the acting attorney general is working overtime to do, along with the chair of the House Oversight Committee. And apparently Clayton has helped Trump by steering the investigations onto Democrats who may have had relationships with Epstein. He also was on CNBC Squawk Box recently raising concerns about the elections here in California and buttressing Trump's ridiculous claims of fraud in the votes. He said that the country was, quote, doing a absolutely terrible job on election integrity, and American people are right to question it. And I'm not saying that there is fraud, he said, but I'm saying that the opportunity for fraud makes no sense to me when we can make a much better system. None of that I find encouraging at all. In fact, it's pretty
1: and I think depressing. The important thing to keep in mind is what we've seen in this administration is that officials keep their jobs for as long as they are serving President Trump's agenda. If they stop serving his agenda in his eyes, they have a tendency to be fired. And that is what we've seen. Trump has made clear that one of his main priorities is going after the people that he considers to be his perceived political enemies. That is top of his agenda. So I think, you know, we have to expect that whoever is appointed as or is nominated or serves the position of Director of National Intelligence will be on board with that agenda, or else they won't serve in that position for very long. And let's also remember, just leaving aside who is going to be Director of National Intelligence, Todd Blanche and Kash Patel right now have warrantless access to Americans' communications under Section 702. Right now, it's not about who's going to be appointed in the future. And they, like Pulte, have shown that they are willing to misuse their position to go after Trump's, you know, political enemies. So that is fundamentally, Congress cannot hand warrantless access to Americans' communications, you know, to this administration, or frankly, any administration. This is not a new position for me. I have said this under every administration since I've started working on Section 702, which is when 702 was passed. That's when I first started working on this. So, you know, no government official should be able to read Americans' private communications without showing probable cause to a judge. That is at the heart of the Fourth Amendment to our Constitution. And right now, Section 702 violates that principle. It needs reforms. It needs a warrant requirement for access to Americans' communications.
0: And the House Speaker Johnson and others in trying to push through the renewal of Section 702 of FISA, they claim that Democrats and the 19 Republicans who voted against it are giving a gift to terrorists. Well, the person who's really giving a gift to terrorists is Kash Patel. He shut down counterterrorism. He shut down counterintelligence. The Russians literally have a free invitation. The doors are open. His priority has been to reassign all these FBI agents to immigration issues.
1: I'll say this. I mean, there are members of Congress who support reforms, also support reauthorization of Section 702 with reforms, and they have been trying to get into these conversations about reauthorization so that something can come out of it, and Section 702 can be passed with these reforms. They've been shut out of all the conversations, and leadership isn't allowing any amendments. Senator Wyden, I think it was today, I've lost track of time, maybe it was yesterday, but he, you know, stood up on the floor. He's one of the leading proponents of reforms to Section 702, and he offered an extension of Section 702 for 5 weeks, as long as there was some more transparency. He wasn't even at that point trying to ask for a warrant requirement. He was just asking for a little more transparency around the surveillance. And in exchange for that, there would be a 5 week reauthorization or extension. Senator Cotton stood up and blocked that extension of Section 702. So it is not the supporters of reform who have put Section 702 in jeopardy. It is the leadership who are just not allowing anything other than essentially a straight reauthorization.
0: Right. And Senator Cotton, of course, is the chairman of the Senate Intelligence Committee here, along John Thune, blocked these other measures and offers from Democrats like Wyden. They're scheduled to return on Monday, the Senate. The House is supposed to return on June the 23rd. My understanding that FISA still can operate, it's in a sort of zombie way, because the new annual certification of the program in March means that the National Security Agency can continue to operate FISA Section 702 until spring.
1: That's right. So Section 702 operates under year-long certifications that are approved by the FISA court on an annual basis. And the law is clear that these certifications and the directives that are issued to communication service providers under the certifications, once they've been issued, they remain in place until their expiration date, regardless of what happens to the underlying statute. The existing certifications were approved by the FISA court this past March. So what that means is that the surveillance activities that were approved by the FISA court in March can continue until March of 2027. They are locked in.
0: So just in the last couple of minutes, Liza, tell us what FISA should be and what should happen with Section 702. And as you've pointed out in your article, reform is overdue.
1: So Section 702 is warrantless surveillance, and therefore it can only be targeted at foreigners overseas. But Americans' communications are inevitably swept in because Americans communicate with foreigners. And because the foreign targets don't actually have to be suspected of any wrongdoing, which is, I think, something that sometimes gets lost in this debate, these communications can include entirely innocent conversations between Americans and their friends and relatives and colleagues overseas. Originally, when Congress passed this law, it required the government to minimize the retention and use of Americans' communications. It understood that there was a risk to privacy in this incidental collection, which is what the government calls it. But instead of minimizing retention and use, all of the agencies that receive Section 702 data routinely go searching through that data for the express purpose of finding Americans' phone calls and text messages and emails. And, you know, all of the agencies, FBI, NSA, CIA, run thousands of these warrantless searches every year. And they've led to just alarming abuses, searches for the communications of members of Congress and journalists and protesters from across the political spectrum. So the basic reform that has had broad bipartisan support for over a decade, it has passed the House twice, is a requirement for the government to get a warrant or a FISA Title I order. That is a type of warrant that the FISA court issues in foreign intelligence investigations before accessing Americans' communications that have gotten swept up in this surveillance. All of the proposals for this reform have reasonable exceptions to accommodate legitimate security needs, things like an emergency exception if it would take too long to get judicial approval ahead of time. And so that is the fundamental reform that has to be part of any reauthorization of Section 702.
0: Well, I thank you for joining us here today, Elizabeth.
1: Thanks, Ian. My pleasure.
0: And again, I've been speaking with Elizabeth Goitein, who's the co-director of the Liberty and National Security Program at the Brennan Center for Justice, and has an article at the Brennan Center, Section 702 of the Foreign Intelligence

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1: Clayman Institute for Gender Research at Stanford University. Her work has appeared in the London Review of Books, Book Forum, and the Paris Review, and she's the co-host of the podcast In Bed with the Right, and a columnist at The Guardian, where her latest article is Trump's claim about California vote riggings are a grim preview of November. Welcome to Background Briefing, Moira Donegan.
2: Thank you so much for having me, Ian.
1: Well, thanks for joining us. And we know that on January the 6th of 2021, after losing the 2020 election, Trump staged a coup. They sacked the Capitol, a bunch of lowlifes. They wanted to hang Trump's vice president. So given his history, it's not much of a stretch to assume that now that he's been told by the polls and by everybody around him, and by particularly by the Republican Party, who are quaking in their boots that they're going to get wiped out in November, they've surely told Trump, who admittedly is insulated against facts and surrounded by sycophants, but nevertheless, he's probably been told that the Republicans are going to lose in November. So having lost one, he stages a coup. And if he's going to lose another one, isn't it logical to assume that he'll stage another coup?
2: Yeah, you know, I think something that may have faded a little bit from the popular understanding of the way elections are administered now in the U.S. in the Trump era is that, you know, Donald Trump does not accept the results of elections that he loses or that his allies lose. And this is, you know, not something that a lot of election officials or a lot of sort of, you know, communities really had to deal with a ton in 2024, the last major election cycle, because the Republicans won. They had, obviously, Donald Trump won at the top of the ticket, and they had better than expected showings in a lot of, congressional and down ballot races. And because the Republicans were victorious, we did not see this contestation that elections were rigged. But now we see in the Democratic victories that have emerged in California, where, you know, Donald Trump's preferred candidate did not win in the L.A. mayoral race. He did not clear the sort of threshold that I think Donald Trump thought would have been acceptable in the governor's race. Now, because of those, I guess, poorer than expected showings by Republicans, now we're hearing these accusations of fraud.
1: Well, in March, the end of March of this year, Trump sent out an executive order essentially saying to state election officials have a difficult choice to make. You either hand over voter lists to the Trump administration or you risk losing the Postal Service's delivery of mail-in ballots. And these, of course, are targeted against blue states like California that use mail-in ballots. So that's beyond mendacious. The idea that voting rolls would be handed over to the DHS, which has its ICE, and now they've just got another $70 billion to spend up on top of $100 billion that they haven't already spent. So you can sort of put the pieces together, can't you, Moira, in terms of a bunch of thugs at voting booths with all this data trying to disqualify people before they even show up? I mean, the plans are being laid. Now, it's in the courts already. The first judge let it pass. There's a hope that the full D.C. circuit will stop it, but you can't count on that.
2: Yeah, you know, I think it is probably wise for people to assume that, you know, the Trump-led Republican Party will attempt to gerrymander elections out of competitiveness, will attempt to make voting logistically harder, and might also attempt to intimidate voters out of voting, right? So, you know, this crusade that the Republican Party has taken on against mail-in voting really represents a sort of new partisan valence on what had previously been like a pretty widespread and party neutral or dare I even say bipartisan shift towards mail-in voting. Mail-in voting is very popular and does not require a, you know, excuse or a valid reason in some like pretty deep red states, places like Florida, places like Kansas.

0: Places like Alaska, Arizona all have no excuse mail-in voting for all voters. And that had been something that had really been able to increase turnout, including among, demographics that the Republicans have been trying to cultivate, older voters, right? Less likely or less frequent voters, these people who have been in recent years kind of going more and more Republican, were people who were using mail-in voting. And that really changed in the 2020 pandemic when a broader shift towards mail-in voting in the 2020 election cycle as a pandemic mitigation measure became wrapped up and partisan, became subject to a lot of conspiracy theorizing about the pandemic itself and various lockdown measures, right? So something that had been a tool that Republican election officials and Republican state officials had been willing to use to try and boost turnout among Republican-leaning demographics has now become a very, very partisan issue. And that means that these, voting methods now have a partisan valence, right? Republicans are more likely to vote in person, Democrats are more likely to vote by mail. And that has created a condition on a lot of election nights and a lot of election countings called the Red Mirage, where those in-person ballots that are a lot quicker and less labor-intensive to count seem to run up a Republican majority in the vote tally, only for mail-in ballots that skew more heavily Democratic to come in and eliminate a lot of those gains, opening up an opportunity for people like Donald Trump to say, oh, look, they stuffed the ballot boxes, or they're inserting these false votes because it looked like a Republican was going to win, when really what's happening is simply that all the votes are being counted. But because of Republican disinformation around mail-in voting, those voting methods have a deep partisan split.
1: So, Moira, does that explain why Trump is targeting, with his executive order, targeting mail-in voting and leaning on the post office to stop mailing ballots out, or giving states, particularly Democratic states, the difficult choice of either handing over voting rolls or having mail-in ballots stopped?
0: I think Donald Trump will do anything in his power to prevent people from voting against him, or to prevent votes against him from being counted. So I think there's always a bit of a mystery with Donald Trump and many of his ilk as to whether they really believe these things they're saying, or whether they're doing it opportunistically. There's some evidence, certainly in the 2020 case, that Donald Trump knew that his claims about voter fraud or election irregularities were incorrect and invented, but pursued them in public anyway. I think Donald Trump's aim is usually to further the interests of Donald Trump, and that most of what he's doing can be explained in those terms.
1: Well, I guess Democrats are taking some comfort in the fact that Trump pulled Bill Pulte's nomination today to be the director of national intelligence. He'll be there in a temporary position until Jay Clayton, who is the Manhattan U.S. attorney, the head of the SDNY, which is considered one of the jewels of the crown in what used to be a Justice Department, but there's now the Department of Protection of the Trump Family's Criminality and Pedophile Protection. But Jay Clayton, who people thought when he took over SDNY would be, something welcome, he's turned out to be a golf partner of Trump's. He's helped cover up the Epstein files. And recently on CNBC's Squawk Box, he raised concerns about the election counting in California and suggested that there'd been fraud in the vote. He said that the country was doing an absolutely terrible job on election integrity and that the American people are right to question it. And I said, I'm not saying there's fraud in California, but I'm saying that the opportunity for fraud makes no sense to me when we can make a much better system. So he's obviously a more respectable choice than Pulte, but I'm not sure that he's any less dangerous to the election.
0: Yeah, there's a emergent sort of personnel and staffing problem in Trump too that was a lot less pronounced in his first term, where a lot of the people who had sort of principles beyond their own ambition, right? Or who saw their own interests in terms, you know, greater than Trump or beyond the horizon of Trump's power, were willing to sort of broker deals with Trump and try to, you know, do work that they found useful or aligned with their ideals from within his administration. And that's really kind of not the case anymore. A lot of those people either clashed with Trump and got fired, or they left often for the private sector to jobs that they found, you know, a little less incriminating or a little less embarrassing. And what's left now is people who are either, you know, real true believers or cynical to a degree that I think would scare many of us, right? So I think there's something that you see with a lot of these nominations is that people will be appointed to jobs that they are not qualified for and don't seem to have a ton of interest in doing on the basis of what is considered their, you know, sole and most important virtue, which is loyalty to Donald Trump, willingness to do Donald Trump's bidding.
1: Well, we'll see what happens with Jay Clayton. It's good to see Pulte go. That was just appalling. But as I say, the new guy may be more respectable, but he'll be carrying Trump's water just as zealously. And I thank you for joining us here today, Moira.
0: Thank you so much, Ian.
1: And this has been Background Briefing. I'm Ian Masters, and I'd like to thank producers Graham Fitzgibbon and Asher Price. 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Bye for now.

0: Hey, this is Brian Henneman of the Bottle Rockets. 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

0: Hi, this is Arnie Arneson, and this is the Thursday edition of The Attitude with Arnie Arneson and producers Dave Scott and Stephanie Collins. You know the drill. Recording on Wednesday morning. So I always have an opening thought, and I was at my Facebook page, and a man that I absolutely admire. He's brilliant. He's kind. He's funny. He's probably one of the top immigration lawyers in the country, and he's also very sports-oriented, and one of his favorite sports is soccer. So he wrote this emotional piece on his Facebook page, and I told him, Ron, I'm going to read it to my audience. I want them to hear your words and what you are feeling at this moment. And Ron writes, I've been a soccer football fan for over 50 years, and on Monday, I will get to fulfill a lifelong dream by attending my first live World Cup match. In a functional society, that experience should be marked by unfettered wonder, appreciation, and joy. Instead, I have to watch my personal and professional worlds collide, painfully, embarrassingly, tragically, as this administration continues its cravenly sadistic war on non-Americans, not illegal immigrants, not criminals, not folks failing to do things the right way, just folks who were born beyond a series of imaginary lines trying to join the party. The World Cup is the planet's biggest sporting event. It is awarded to the host countries with 8 years lead time, meaning that when it gave the 2026 Cup to the US, Mexico, and Canada in 2018, FIFA should have had some idea of how the United States might, cough, cough, welcome players, officials, journalists, and fans from every corner of the globe. The World Cup represents a shared experience like no other, allowing people to express national pride without resorting to guns and bombs, having the power to turn rivals into allies and sworn enemies into friends. The World Cup is no stranger to controversy, but in the past, host nations have sought to put the best foot forward. Yet, at this historically glorious spectacle's participants arrive on our shores, we're doubling down on our new American mores: hate, isolationism, and xenophobia. Denying a Somali referee the opportunity to be the first one from his country to officiate a World Cup match, placing draconian travel restrictions on the Iranian squad, depriving thousands of fans from living their dream of supporting their teams in person, resulting in significant lost revenue for airlines, hotels, and restaurants. And all in service of what exactly? Some dangerously fanciful notion of white Christian nationalism, pushed by a handful of zealots through the vessel of an empty suit with a wide red tie, who cares only about his own wealth, his own power and relevance, all too willing to sacrifice others for his own gain? Does any thinking person think we are safer by turning these folks away? Can anyone make the case that there is virtue in exhibiting hostility over hospitality, condemnation over congeniality? Two more sentences. When history puts this sad chapter of the American story into context, it will note that in 2025, America ceased to be America, throwing away centuries of admittedly nonlinear halting progress. Self-proclaimed Christians stopped espousing many of the core principles of their religion. Proponents of the rule of law decided that principles are situational, that long-standing rules, regulations, and norms could be bent, broken, and ignored. That disagreement is dangerous, and that satire is seditious. In an era marked by war, economic inequality, waning human rights, climate crises, and an inconceivable surfeit of suffering, a few soulless American policy-making ghouls stomp on millions of people's opportunity to enjoy some much-needed, well-deserved escapist jubilation. A pox on these cretins and their savagely pointless nihilism. My wish is that the light will outshine the darkness, and that inevitably irrepressible beauty of what we're about to witness will be the true lasting image of this epic event. I never read anything quite so long. How would I have left out a word? How would I have left out a word? Now you know why I totally admire him. Oh my God. Anyway, Ron, thank you so much for writing that and for allowing me to share it with my audience. So, I saw an article, and the article was at Salon.com. It was entitled, "The American Workforce is a Matriarchy. As moms are driving the growth in America's labor market, it's time for major investments in early childcare." Sarah Estep is an economist at the American Progress. She comes to American Progress from the Hamilton Project at the Brookings Institute, where her research spanned a range of policy areas with an emphasis on labor economics. She's also worked on a variety of fiscal policy issues at the federal, state, and local level. She holds a Bachelor's of Science degree in economics and a Bachelor of Arts in political science from the University of Rhode Island. And I want to welcome you to the program, Sarah. And a couple of things you need to know about me. And that is that when I first got elected to the New Hampshire legislature in 1984, I was pregnant, but I had delivered my baby a week before I got sworn in. And I could not get daycare. I had been on the list for daycare, like literally since she was like, you know, 4 months in utero. I mean, I'm telling you this. But my constituents knew I was pregnant. They knew I was gonna deliver a baby. And I looked at them and I said, is this okay? And of course they said yes. So what did I do? I showed up at the New Hampshire legislature. I showed up with my baby on my hip and I breastfed on the floor of the New Hampshire legislature for a year. And I breastfed in committee for a year. And someone said to me, did you get permission from the speaker? I said, no, I got permission from a higher authority, the voters, all right? So in so many ways, I exhibited the challenge of motherhood, the challenge of work, the idea that you could still be professional and be a mother, all those things. And you're gonna love this one quick story. At one point, the AP Wire Services went to my committee room, and sitting next to me was an old Republican firefighter named Bernie Ranowska. And I was breastfeeding right next to him. And they looked at me, and then they looked at Bernie, and they said, Bernie, is it okay that Arnie is like breastfeeding right next to you? And listen to what Bernie said. Bernie looked at me and then looked at Kirsten and then looked at me and then looked at the reporter and said, you know, at least I know that kid gets a warm bottle. Oh my God. But in a lot of ways, the whole issue of childcare was not only something I lived, but it was something I role modeled. And I think that will not surprise you. But more importantly, we have known that the issue of childcare was going to become a huge issue in the 1970s when they sent all those manufacturing jobs out of the country. And even if the papa, who had maybe earning $20 to $22 an hour, suddenly lost that job, lost those benefits, he still went to work, but work didn't pay the same. So all of a sudden, guess what happened? Moms needed to enter the workforce, not necessarily because they wanted to, but they still needed to pay the mortgage. They still needed to pay for the car payment. And I said that in the 1990s when I was running for governor, that the problem was that wasn't gonna be enough. And that in the 1990s, what we needed was a ménage à trois. We needed a third person to enter the workforce in order to pay the bills. So you can sort of see this has sort of been a defining moment for me. And I saw your article, and there were a couple of things I learned that were surprising. So let me welcome you to the program and explain to my audience why you said moms are driving the growth in America's labor market. I thought a lot of people were going to be surprised by that statement, but as I read your article, I began to understand where it was coming from. So thank you so much, Sarah, for joining us.
1: Of course, thank you for inviting me. So in my article, I kind of touch on how women are really driving non-farm payroll growth. And that is like the main statistic that we get every first Friday of the month in our jobs report, right? And so for the first time, or it's really the third time in history, we're seeing women outnumber men in that statistic. And the bulk of our payroll workforce is now female. And so policy needs to kind of reflect that reality. But we still have these huge gaps that you just talked about. So my colleagues at the Center for American Progress just released their childcare deserts report, which shows that 40% of children, or excuse me, 46% of children under six live in a place where childcare access does not meet local demand. And so that's exactly the problem you were having, you know, like long ago.
0: Yeah, that's right, over 40 years ago. And yeah. I'm like,
1: And it continues to be a problem. And we also are not even talking about the cost, right? And today, the inflation report just came out, and we're seeing real wages fall. We're seeing the average annual price of childcare rise to $13,000 a year, more than that in 2025. This stuff is just absolutely crushing families and crushing women, yet we are still making up the majority of the workforce. And part of that might be out of the necessity that you talk about. But there's also other things going on. People have pointed to telework as a possible, you know, solution for that. And so I really wanted to go in and dig into that and say, hey, is this really telework causing this in 2020 when everything went to, you know, hell in a handbasket?
0: Right, right.
1: So I researched that because I was curious, because there were other things going on during COVID. We saw huge amounts of childcare stabilization funding coming in, because childcare centers really live hand to mouth when it comes to their funding streams. And when we saw that funding coming in, it really coincided with a huge increase in women with young kids participating in the labor force. And so I dug into that telework question, and I found, you know, it's really only a small percentage of women that actually have access to telework. And that's been pretty consistent since 2023, 2024. It hasn't really changed. And the majority of those women are still going into the workplace at least a few days a week. And so I think we can really point to what happened during COVID as an investment in childcare and that direct effect on women's labor force participation, especially for women with young kids. And we're seeing that in the data.
0: So there's a couple things I was thinking about. So my mom worked. My mom worked from the time I was about a year and a half, and I'm 72. So how is that possible? So how that was possible is, guess where my grandparents lived? Across the street. And I think the other thing that we have to begin to look at is not only what's driving this need for women to be in the workforce, what's driving this need for affordable daycare, is that we are now living in a nuclear society. So we don't have grandparents across the street like my mother benefited from. My mother could never appreciate the challenges I experienced not being able to access daycare or not being able to afford it. She just couldn't understand it because she never experienced it, because my grandparents took care of me. You know, from the time I was two until I graduated from, you know, high school, they still fed me lunch. You know, I mean, it was just, I mean, so in a lot of ways, we actually understood the needs of families because we had this idea of the family across the street or in the basement, or you saw, you know, three generations living in one house. And then all of a sudden, in order to be nimble and flexible for employers, it became important for families to be able to leave what was a convenient, you know, built-in daycare. And yet what they lost wasn't just connection to family, but what they lost was that affordability of the grandparents being able to pay for that. We don't even see, it was before you were born, Sarah. I have lived every piece of crap of what it means to be in the workforce. I've seen the benefit as a child, and then I had children, and then I saw what the cost was, and then I was watching my daughter paying $400 a week to work as a para in a school. What did that mean? That meant her mother had to pay for daycare. I mean, that's insane, you know? And the reason she was a para in school was they didn't want to lose her as a para, even though she'd been licensed to teach all over the world, but not in America. But why were they dragging their knuckles to not get her licensed? Because she was the best para they ever had. All right. So they didn't want to give up that fabulous para who was getting paid $18 an hour. All right. So I just want people to begin to look at this and say what's going on. But let me just also point something out. I posted this on my Facebook page based on your article, and I wrote the following. We vote in higher numbers, and now we work in higher numbers. For only the third time in U.S. history, employed women outnumbered employed men. Now, I posted that because I also want you to address this issue. White Christian nationalists don't want women to vote. Because when you look at all the new voting rules and regulations, they actually hurt employed women and women first. That's who gets hurt, all right? And then when you look at what they want us to do, take away abortion, take away birth control, force us back into the home, I am trying to figure out, what are they trying to do? Destroy their economy or destroy us?
1: Oh. Yeah. I mean, the EEOC, which the Equal Employment Opportunity Commission, has really been just absolutely hammered by this administration. They just removed their harassment guidance in the workplace.
0: Oh, God.
1: By blanket for all groups. So that affects people with disabilities and more. We're going to see the EEO forms get pulled down. So, you know, this is just like a continuation of this problematic behavior. And we also, you know, even though women are participating more than they ever have, the question is, are they coming into good jobs? Are they participating in high quality jobs? And it's, you know, that spills over to the childcare sector as well, which really has trouble retaining and recruiting employees to be educators and caregivers.
0: And we say we value our children, and we so don't. I mean, it's lip service that we do. And if we cared about our children, we'd feed them in school, but we don't. We'd give them breakfast, but we don't, okay? We would make not only childcare affordable, but we'd make it the highest quality possible, okay? Because it's your earliest investment, and you know what happens with those first couple of years, and you want the best and the brightest. I mean, take a look at some of the au pairs for the richest families. Trust me, half of them have masters. I mean, it's kind of a joke, you know? They know what they want for their children. They want to deny it for our children. And what is surprising is not only your article at Salon and what the American Progress has begun to study about what's driving the economy, is that we also vote in higher numbers. And I am trying to figure out, why are we voting against our own self-interest? Because the irony of all these articles that you've written and the study that you've done is that not only is it good for women, it's essential to the economy. It's essential. So are we not telling the story, or are women not fighting for what they need?
1: This is a really tricky question, right? I mean, if we look at international contexts, like the U.S. used to be a world leader in women's labor force participation in the 90s. And since then, it's fallen significantly when we compare to other high-income countries. And a big part of that is because other countries have actually invested in women. Recently, France and Germany and the U.K. have all had prime age female participation rates at upwards of 85%, which is much higher than the United States. And that's because they made all of these family friendly reforms and investments in childcare, investments in paid family leave. And so all of this is to say, what we're doing is not just harming women, but our whole economy. We could have so much more growth if we made these simple investments in families.
0: And you started by saying, like, you know, what's going on with women? And you asked the question about telework. And the reason why telework is BS when it comes to women is that you can't telework when you're working in a nursing home. You can't telework when you're working in a school. You can't telework when you're working in a hospital. You can't telework when you're serving at a hospitality place. You know, I mean, think about where the growth is. The growth is in hospitality and healthcare, all right? And both of them, don't, I mean, they may be telemedicine, but it's not telework for the nurse. There's not, I mean, again, we create these fictions, and the fictions don't fit the reality, as you point out in your piece. But the other thing is that here's the fear of telework. How do you move up the ladder? How do you move into management when you're not seen? All right? And I think that is something, too, that is kind of frightening. You're weighing the balance of being able to be home, not have to purchase a wardrobe, not have to put your kid in daycare, not have to put $5 a gallon gas in your car, or the ability to be able to show your talent and eventually get into a position that actually would easily pay for those things. But the people that get to sacrifice that over and over again are women, Sarah.
1: And it's always I find in my study that 7 in 10 working mothers with young children don't telework. Only about a quarter of women overall have access to remote work. I just don't think of it as I don't think it's necessarily a terrible thing to have, and it can be helpful for flexibility, but I don't think it's the policy solution. And so that's why I keep talking about childcare and paid family leave, because even there was a study I referenced in my analysis that showed that lack of adequate childcare access costs the American economy $172 billion a year.
0: Oh, gosh.
1: Like that would, you know, 1.7 trillion over 10, right?
0: Yeah.
1: That is a massive economic, like that could be a massive economic
0: package, yeah.
1: Right? Like we could fund SNAP, we could fund all of these programs, we could fund childcare with that money. We don't really think of it in that way of what are we losing by not having adequate access.
0: And again, what you're pointing to is that it's not about mothers, it's about all of us. It's not about families, it's about the economy. When you feed a child at school, you feed a family. When you help pay for adequate childcare, you actually support a family to pay the rent, to pay the $5 gallon of gas, to pay for the food, to pay. I mean, it's like we don't, I have said this over and over, and my audience is probably going to punch me out. And that is that if I ever ran for office again, my entire campaign, Sarah, would be do the math. Think about it. Math tells you everything. It tells you about affordability. It tells you about childcare. It tells you about the economy. It tells you about the climate crisis. It tells you everything. And the good thing is that the math that you're showing the American people is the math they live. That's the problem right now. Why is affordability the number one issue, even though Donald Trump keeps saying it's not real? It's because, you know what? He lives in la-la land. He's corrupt. He's a billionaire, and he's shaking you down. The problem is, you're not corrupt, but you're struggling. You know, you're not being shaken down because there's nothing to shake down because your wallet is empty, all right? And on top of that, we go to a war that he can't even explain. But what we know about this war is that we may not have skin in the game because so few people have enlisted. But he's enlisted you because look what's happening to farmers, and look what's happening to gas, and look what's happening to affordability. It's making it impossible. So he's harmed you in every way. Now the question is, what are consequences for him? Because you are living those consequences. And I think that that is scary. So I don't know how we elevate your story, because your story isn't a story of matriarchy. It's a story of all of us. And it breaks my heart that what I told you happening in 1984 is in some ways worse in 2026. It's actually worse. So are we getting better? No, the struggle is getting more difficult. So you mentioned the study about how many billions of dollars to the lost economy? What was that number again?
1: It was over 170.
0: And who did that study, Sarah? Do you remember?
1: I don't have it right here.
0: I'm going to ask you to send it to me, because I want to post it on Blue Sky. I want to post it on Facebook. I want to go back to that number over and over again. So the pittance that you would be spending in investing in quality, affordable childcare would come back to you, I can't even imagine, 100 times, if not more than that. But again, because we haven't done the math and no one has handed us the study, we don't actually understand it's an investment in all of us. So thank you for writing this piece at Salon.com. Again, the title of the piece, The American Workforce is a Matriarchy. As moms are driving the growth in America's labor market, it's time for major investments in early childcare. Sarah Estep is an economist at American Progress, and she comes to the American Progress from the Hamilton Project at the Brookings Institution, where her research spanned a range of policy areas with an emphasis on labor economics. Thank you very much for doing this, and please send me the link to that study. I want to drill down, and I want to like post it on my forehead.
1: No, it's a great one. I should have it right off the top, but thank you again.
0: Thank you, sir. Take care. This, everyone, is the Thursday edition of The Attitude. Stick around, folks. We will be right back.
2: You're listening to the American Democracy Minute, keeping your government by and for the people. Colorado Governor Jared Polis commuted the 9-year sentence for Mesa County Clerk Tina Peters, leading to her release June 1st. An unrepentant Peters immediately repeated her baseless voter fraud claims, and Polis has since been censured by his party. In August 2024, Peters was convicted on 4 felony charges by 12 Mesa County jurors. Peters gave unauthorized access to the county's Dominion Voting Systems tabulators to 2 conspiracy theory activists linked to MyPillow CEO Mike Lindell. The election data was copied and later turned up online. President Donald Trump pardoned Peters in December 2025, but since the felony conviction was in state court, the pardon had no effect. Citing support for Peters' free speech rights, Polis commuted Peters' sentence to allow for her release from prison June 1st after 19 months. According to Colorado Newsline, 90% of the Central Committee of the Colorado Democratic Party voted to censure Polis May 20th. Colorado Secretary of State Jenna Griswold said in a statement that the commutation was, quote, an affront to our democracy, the people of Colorado, and election officials across the country. The day she was released, a defiant Peters told former Trump advisor Steve Bannon there was still no investigation of the election machines that allowed 2020 votes to be flipped. We have more at AmericanDemocracyMinute.org.

0: Welcome back to part two of the Thursday edition of The Attitude with Arnie Arneson and producers Dave Scott and Stephanie Collins, continuing to record on Wednesday morning. I love Slate.com. I hang out with so many of the reporters there, I can't tell you. One of my favorites is Mark Joseph Stern, who I totally adore. And so I'm at Slate, as I do virtually every day, and I see a headline. Do trans people have stand your ground rights? Wyoming's answer, maybe no. And I'm like, whoa. And right away, stand your ground is a trigger for me. Mm-hmm. But trans is a trigger for me because one of the people I work with is trans. It's part of my life. So I said, okay, I gotta read this story, but then I gotta find the author. And the author is joining us right now. Her name is Caroline Light. She's a historian and senior lecturer at Harvard University's program in the studies of women, gender, and sexuality. She is also the author of this book, Stand Your Ground, A History of America's Love Affair with Lethal Self-Defense. Whoa, which totally makes sense because as I was reading your article, I expected it to sort of really focus a lot on the whole trans challenge in the state of Wyoming. But it was so much more than that. And I am so grateful because in a lot of ways, the headline did drive me. But the ending was really what touched me. So I'm very grateful that you wrote your piece. But let's start here, Caroline, because you wrote the book. And the book is really a sort of a story of the history of Stand Your Ground. And we all think we know it, but we don't. And we all think we remember how it got started, but we don't. So let's refresh our recollection right now, especially because we're living at a time where I see lethality as sort of the option all the time, you know, and whether it's ICE killing people in Minnesota as if that was legitimate, or whether it's people that go into the New Hampshire legislature armed because they're allowed to. We actually allow people to be on the floor of the legislature with guns, all right? So I look at this, you know, it's like wallpaper now. Guns are everywhere. The problem is who's carrying them, why are they carrying them, and what kind of rationale will they use in order to pull it out of their pocket or out of their purse? So thank you for joining me. And let's start with a little bit of this history of Stand Your Ground, because I think it's important.
1: Great. Arnie, thank you. Thank you. I'm really honored to be here in conversation with you. And I appreciate your response to the article. I think the most important thing for me as a historian, I'm trained as a historian, and I'm responding to phenomena that are very contemporary. And so when I set out to write this book, which was just reissued in February, but I wrote it 10 years ago, I was responding to contemporary phenomena, which, as you just listed, is about like the amplification of violence, the resort to violence, not as a last resort, but as a first response to being triggered, being upset, being angry, et cetera, and the way the law selectively authorizes certain types of people to respond lethally in a moment where they really don't have to. So a couple things I want to say about the history is that, I went all the way back to colonial times to look into our legal history, but also not just the laws specifically, but who the laws are protecting. And I want to give shout outs to specific folks whose historical research has been essential to mine. One is Carol Anderson, who wrote a book called The Second about the way the Second Amendment was crafted specifically to exclude African descended people from constitutional rights, and Roxanne Dunbar Ortiz. These are two folks that if you have a chance to interview them, they're absolutely magnificent scholars, and I wouldn't be here without them. Roxanne Dunbar Ortiz wrote a book called Loaded, which is all about the way in which the Second Amendment has been crafted not only to exclude indigenous people from a right to defend themselves and their homes against settler colonial violence, but the kind of ongoing historical public memory, and I would say historical erasure and amnesia by which we understand indigenous history and self-defense. So just to put it into the broadest terms possible, what I discovered when I tried to understand the history of our Stand Your Ground laws, which at the time that I wrote were only about 10 years old, and they had started in Florida, as I'm sure you know.
0: Oh, yeah. Skittles, right?
1: I'll never forget them.
0: Trayvon Martin, right? Exactly.
1: And everybody was responding with outrage. So many people were responding with outrage to this murder in 2012. What I discovered was that our history, our legal structures of legal homicide or justifiable homicide go all the way back into colonial times, and we might pinpoint the moment of self-defense at the Castle Doctrine, which was this doctrine issued back in England in the 1600s that said that really, it's only the king and his officers who are allowed to use lethal violence. However, if you're in your home, you're allowed to use lethal violence against someone who's threatening you without any duty to retreat. And that's where it starts. But what I show in my book is that there was always a carve out for certain categories of people, including the folks I just mentioned, African Americans, who at the time were being trafficked as enslaved people into the United States, indigenous folks whose homes were invaded and violated through a deliberate process of settler colonial violence.
0: So I'm listening to you. So there's a castle doctrine, but not a teepee doctrine. I mean, I hate to say this, but it's again, whose castle, not
1: whose castle?
0: A castle.
1: Exactly.
0: Right.
1: And women, too. And of course, I'm coming from gender studies here. That's like my department, my home. I'm looking at the gender implications of the Castle Doctrine. Well, if you're a woman whose perpetrator lives in her castle with her, you're not allowed to defend yourself against your largest statistical threat. That remains the case today when you look at how many survivors of intimate partner violence and domestic violence end up being, quote, survived and punished. As the nonprofit organization calls it. So I was looking through the lens of exclusionary principles in our criminal legal codes leading up to the moment that we passed these Stand Your Ground laws, ostensibly as a way to allow everyone this universal right to defend themselves. However, these exclusions were already baked into the letter of the law here in the United States. So in many ways, Stand Your Ground laws only amplified the pre-existing injustices in our criminal law. And that's really what happened to folks like not just Rihanna, but so many other people who are attacked in a place where they legally may be. And when they try to fight back, when they try to stand their ground, they end up getting punished for their survival. Who knows what would have happened to Rihanna if she had not been able to pull out a pistol and scare away her oppressors.
0: So let's tell the story of Rihanna, because you're referring to Rihanna without actually telling us the story.
1: Yes.
0: So at Slate.com, again, let me read you the headline. Do trans people have stand your ground rights? Wyoming's answer may be no. And as I'm reading this story, I'm like, how is that even possible? I read the situation that she was in, and I'm like, oh my God, how do you not take judicial notice? I would have done the same thing. Anybody would have done the same thing.
1: Yeah.
0: So
1: yeah.
0: Describe the event of what happened, because I think it's important for people to understand it, because in so many ways it just seems so logical, and it's even under... I don't know what else she could have done.
1: So, no, I don't either. Except be killed.
0: Yes. Thank you.
1: She could have been killed.
0: Yeah. So she had a duty to die.
1: A duty. Oh my gosh.
0: A duty to die.
1: Arnie.
0: So tell the story of Rihanna. It's really important.
1: It's heartbreaking. So I want to say that the story, and there wasn't enough space in my article to really address the backdrop of anti-trans violence that has been spreading across our nation right now, with inflamed by our president and this administration to use trans people, specifically trans women, as a kind of bludgeon by which to justify state violence. So there's this backdrop of anti-trans violence that's disproportionately affecting trans women. And you have Rihanna Kelver, who is a law-abiding gun owner, knows how to use her firearm safely. She was carrying a firearm on the day that the incident happened because she had been threatened by a bar patron. She's a bartender at this bar called the Crow Bar. She's outside getting ready to start her night shift around 10 p.m.
0: So she legally owns a gun.
1: Yep.
0: She's trained to use the gun.
1: Yes.
0: She is wearing a gun because she's been threatened by someone at the bar. So it checks all the boxes.
1: I mean, it
0: checks all the boxes.
1: Yeah.
0: That, you know, you and I too would be carrying a weapon.
1: Law-abiding citizen. Yes. I mean, I wouldn't because I don't have that kind of training.
0: Yeah, I know. But, me too.
1: But a law-abiding citizen by every account, by every metric, she is a law-abiding citizen. She's in a place where she has a right to be, which is right outside her workplace, when she is threatened by a group of men from across the street, one man hurling insults at her and at the crowbar, I believe, and they start to approach her. And this is a group of possibly up to three or four men, I'm not exactly sure, but there's one man leading the charge to start approaching Rihanna. So she's outnumbered. It's one woman, Rihanna, against three or more men coming towards her, yelling epithets, including anti-trans and anti-queer epithets at her. She stands her ground, as the law says. She does not start running away from them. And what ends up happening is this is all caught on a surveillance camera, by
0: the
1: way.
0: Which is why it's incredible. I mean, again, we have the film. We have the tape. Yes.
1: She did not initiate this, nor did she initiate physical contact. The man who was yelling at her then shoves her to the ground, where she is physically injured in the street. And as she's lying in the street, it's when she pulls a pistol out of her bag and holds it cocked, but still with the safety on. I want to emphasize that because I want to emphasize that Rihanna, by every account, is a law-abiding, responsible gun owner. She's not doing anything wrong. She is defending herself by the letter of the law. And so it is that incident that ends up getting her arrested shortly thereafter. She gets arrested. I believe she spends one or two nights in jail before she's finally released. But then recently, so fast forward, this was back in the fall that the incident happened. Recently, in the past couple of weeks, what my article responds to is that she gets charged with aggravated assault.
0: I'm shaking. I mean, I am absolutely shaking. I was really being kind of serious, but not, when I said she had an obligation to die, because she did not know whether that would happen. If there are three men, they've already shoved her to the ground. And let's look at George Floyd. George Floyd was on the ground. You don't need to have a weapon to kill someone, okay?
1: No, you don't.
0: Especially if you can hold them down, keep them from breathing. I mean, think about all the things that we have seen where people have been killed. And already, as you mentioned, what is the backdrop of anti-trans? What are they saying about the fact that they probably know that this person is trans? I mean, think of all this, but how is it possible that she's facing these felony charges? How is that even possible?
1: That's what I've gotten some feedback. What I appreciate about when I write for Sleet is that I often get feedback from legal practitioners.
0: Good, thank you.
1: This time, and often what I get is a lot of, pardon the expression, mansplaining from folks who say, oh, well, you're wrong on this, and you're misrepresenting the complex vulnerabilities embedded in the law and whatnot. This time I did get actually really good feedback from legal practitioners, including one that said, yes, this is crazy. Of course she'll get acquitted.
0: Of course.
1: Okay, so that might be the case. But my point here is that she should never have been charged for surviving an assault. She survived an assault with an injury to her tailbone, by the way. I do believe she was injured in the process of being shoved to the ground by a man accompanied by several friends who could have killed her. And she responsibly reacted, not by shooting them, but by wielding her firearm in a responsible way. So I'm not a big fan of the whole, like, firearms are necessary for our self-defense. So I just want to go on record saying that there's empirical data showing that firearms aren't used self-defensively very often. But here's a case where a firearm was used clearly in self-defense, and it was used responsibly. She did not harm anyone.
0: And she could not retreat. Let me just stop everyone. There was no retreat. She's on the ground. There are other.
1: Completely vulnerable.
0: I'm apoplectic. But again, yes. I want to go back to kind of how we began this conversation.
1: Right.
0: With stand your ground, and the argument that the NRA has been shoving down our throats forever ad nauseum, is that the reason why everyone should have a weapon, is that carrying a gun is an equalizer.

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1: There's two different vectors we need to consider when we think about the propaganda of armed citizenship coming right out of the NRA and Friends, by the way. And those voices are very, very loud right now. They're very effective. A, I mentioned before, empirical data out of criminology, epidemiology, all of that data show that self-defensive gun use is extraordinarily rare. It's extraordinarily rare. The most frequent type of firearm use is self-inflicted. We're literally, as a nation, killing ourselves. Over half of firearm deaths are self-inflicted. We're killing ourselves with firearms. And then, of course, it's criminal aggressive use of firearms that we're also seeing. So self-defensive firearm use is extraordinarily rare in the United States. So that's thing number one. Thing number two is that, as you said, our criminal legal codes are carefully curated and designed to exonerate powerful social actors when they use violence against less powerful social actors. So it's a dance, it's a dialect between two different actors. It's the one shooting and the one being shot or being shot at, or the one brandishing and the one who is being brandished at. And when you consider the social, economic, political power of those actors in that carefully choreographed dance of self-defense, that's where we start to see the letter of the law exacerbating pre-existing historic exclusions and injustices.
2: I would so love to be in court in Wyoming. I would so love to be in court and look at the judge and say, so she had an obligation to die. That's what you're saying. That is what you were saying. There was no way of retreating. There was no way. And we already know, with that many men, and we've already seen her pushed to the ground, what could have happened next? Death could have happened next, but she had an obligation to die, not use the weapon she is legally allowed to use in a stand your ground state. I want people to hear this. I want to make the Netflix series because I want people to see this situation. And your ending is so powerful, everyone. So if you go to my personal Facebook page, if you go to slate.com, just read the damn article. But more importantly, you end this way, and I just want to read a couple of sentences. You wrote, the logic deployed against Kelvar is ultimately about much more than her individual claim to keep and bear arms for her self-defense. It is about the ways our legal system creates categories of people whose claims to self-defense are treated as ephemeral. Once we decide that some citizens must clear a higher bar before they are permitted to protect themselves, rights stop functioning as rights. Oh my God, rights stop functioning as rights. They become permissions, granted or withheld, based on the whims of those who interpret and adjudicate our laws. And I hate to break it to you, but I go to the Supreme Court, where they say, well, wait a minute, if they're working in a certain job, if they're a certain color, if they have an accent, if they have a tattoo, that can be an excuse for ICE to pick them up, right? Yep. So what do you know? Well, if you're white, you're not that color. What do you know? If you're white, you may not have that accent. What do you know? If you're white, you may not be standing outside a Home Depot, but who do we know does? And therefore, based on location, based on color, based on tattoo, you can literally have the rationale for stopping them. We have already made all these categories. And in this situation, she had an obligation to die based on their interpretation. And I know you didn't use that language, but that's what I was screaming about as I was reading it, because it just made me so frightened. And then you end this way. In this light, the questions raised by Kelvar's case stretch far beyond whether she should ultimately prevail at trial. It is whether we all genuinely possess a right to stand up and defend ourselves from injustice and violence, or whether this right inheres only in certain kinds of people, the ones favored by those in power. How do we read this story over and over again? I want to tell this story in an evangelical church. Mm-hmm. I want to tell this

0: This story on a right-wing conservative station. I want to tell this story on Fox. And I would love to have this story discussed on Fox with Fox and Friends and say, so what was she supposed to do? And then turn to all of them sitting on the damn couch and saying, what would you have done?
1: Right.
0: They will never cover your story, Caroline.
1: No.
0: They don't want.
1: Oh, no, of course not. Of course not. I mean, and I think, you know, Rihanna herself is worried about what kind of coverage she's going to get as a trans person. I would argue it doesn't matter. That shouldn't matter at all. She's a person. And in many ways, what her case illustrates for all of us, if we're not paying attention, is that we're learning through this case and others, who are the appropriate targets of violence? Who are the appropriate targets of violence? She, any trans person, any person of color, anybody with an accent, the categories you referenced before, we're learning as a nation to better understand who's an appropriate legal target of violence and who truly has a right to defend themselves from that violence. And honestly, I wanted to make a claim at the end, and I appreciate your point about the ending. I think people like Rihanna, they are the canaries in the mine. We have not been paying attention, the rest of us, all of us, whatever our political, economic, socio power positioning in this nation, need to pay attention, because what we're watching with these types of cases and exclusions, and I don't know if you saw, but just yesterday, a teenager in Texas named Carmelo Anthony was convicted of murder for defending himself from what seems clearly to have been a racist attack in 2025 in Texas. He was at a track meet. He was trying to seek refuge under a tent because it was pouring down rain, and a white teen attacked him and started fighting with him. And so he said, stop touching me. And the guy kept attacking him, and he took out a knife and ended up killing the white teen. He was just convicted of murder. He might spend the rest of his life in prison.
0: So wait, wasn't that a stand your ground situation?
1: It was a stand your ground situation.
0: Let's remember that stand your ground. Stand your ground it's not just about a gun. Okay.
1: No.
0: It is about what you do to defend yourself when you perceive a threat. And if we have a situation where, and there had to be a lot of people that saw what happened as he was under that tent. I don't think it was
1: they
0: just the
1: sure did.
0: And again, Texas, what are you doing?
1: Exactly.
0: You know? I mean, it's selective.
1: So Rihanna's case is not alone. There's so many cases that show us we just need to pay attention that these laws were not written to protect us. As you said at the top, you know, stand your ground laws were marketed to protect us. This whole idea about armed citizenship has been marketed as some way we're going to protect ourselves from violence and dangerous strangers. But at the end of the day, these laws don't protect us. They do just the opposite. They lower the bar for lethal crime.
0: They put a target on our back.
1: Yes,
0: because these people are protected and you are not. Therefore, if you are not, you can be killed, but you can't defend yourself because once again, you will also then be charged with a felony. So, I mean, you're put in this vice. You're put in this vice.
1: Yep.
0: You know, you're not able to access the laws as they exist because they don't apply to you. Therefore, in order for you to defend yourself, you have to realize that defending yourself because you're not the right kind of person, you might end up in jail for the rest of your life. Because because defense is something you're not allowed. Only they are.
1: Right.
0: Only they are. Oh my God, Caroline. And this is an incredible interview. Thank you so much for writing this.
1: I appreciate you, Arnie.
0: No. Again, go to slate.com. Go to my personal Facebook page. Read the damn article. Read Caroline Light's book. But the title of the article is, do trans people have stand your ground rights? Wyoming's answer may be no, but this is such a much bigger question than just the question of trans people. And given Donald Trump, it's everyone that doesn't agree with him. We're
1: absolutely
0: all vulnerable now. If you're a liberal, you're a commie. If you're a commie, you're a gay. If you're a commie, you're a Jew. I mean, think about all the things that they morph you into, which then becomes an excuse to do harm. Caroline Light is the author of this article. Thank you so much for doing this.
1: Thank you, Arnie. Thank you so much.
0: You're welcome. This, everyone, it's a Thursday edition of The Attitude. We will schmooze tomorrow, everyone. Ciao.

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11: In terms of the current anti-war movements, the No Kings rallies, etc., is there anything we can learn from the past? 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I'm Bert Cohen, and with your help, we are keeping democracy alive.
12: He's not breathing.
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11: In 2023, historian Michael Kazin published an important book, What It Took to Win. It showed that over the past 125 years or so, Democrats won elections when there was a movement on which to ride. One of those was the Civil Rights Movement. Another was the Vietnam Anti-War Movement, which, truth be told, also produced an equal and opposite reaction with the election of Richard Nixon. But it did bring down Lyndon Johnson, who owned that awful war, and led to the nomination of the anti-war George McGovern. It was a movement that started outside of electoral politics and continued as such. Then the war finally ended with a victory by Vietnam over the much more militarily powerful United States. And the peace movement of that era was not limited to one nation. It truly was an international movement. In recent times, there have been many peace and justice movements made up of people from countries around the world. For example, South Africa is one example. International support for Palestine is another more recent. Worldwide opposition to Putin's war on Ukraine and Trump's war on Iran are other examples of which we need more. Today, our guest on Keeping Democracy Alive is Van Goss, as he wrote with colleague Bill Fletcher in The Nation, an essay titled, To Build the Anti-War Movement of the Future, We Must Learn from the Past. Of course, one thing I've learned from history is that we never learn from history. Yet the opportunity is always there. The essay urges us to ask what kind of foreign policy progressives intend to implement once achieving governing power. And we do intend to gain that power, do we not? Van Goss is a professor of history emeritus at Franklin Marshall College and co-chair of Historians for Peace and Democracy. And his co-author, Bill Fletcher Jr., is past president of Trans-Africa Forum, which was involved in the South Africa struggle, a longtime trade unionist and a co-founder of the Ukrainian Solidarity Network. He's a member of the editorial board of The Nation. Van Goss, thank you so much for being with us today.
14: Oh, you're welcome.
11: I've mentioned a few instances of international demand for peace and justice over the years. I did not mention Republican Spain in the 1930s, for which volunteers came from all over the world to defend the Republic against fascism. Tell us about that, please.
14: Certainly. And, you know, as Bill and I pointed out in that article, you can't exactly call that an anti-war movement.
11: Right.
14: But nonetheless, it's relevant because whether you're my political background is in Central American solidarity, and we didn't call that an anti-war movement or a peace movement. It was a solidarity movement. But fundamentally, these movements are internationalists. They are movements of people saying, I don't like something that is happening in the larger world, either what my government is doing or not doing or what is happening. So I'm willing to make, an effort. Now, in the Spanish Civil War, we need to be frank. The massive solidarity with Republican Spain against the fascist uprising was largely led by the Communist International. It is the communists that mobilized 40,000 volunteers to go and fight for Spain. And of course, not all those people were communists, but they were people who, you know, believed in Spanish democracy and saw the threat of fascism and wanted to fight fascism wherever they could. And that included, I believe it's about 1,500 Americans went to fight, and many of whom died in Spain.
11: Yes.
14: So, there, I mean, one basic difference is, and, you know, we could spend a long time talking about, you know, the complications, moral, ethical, political, of the Communist International in the Soviet Union. But they did organize that movement on a very significant scale to aid Republican Spain. And, you know, there's no Communist International now is to state a very obvious fact.
11: Right.
14: There is the global left, whatever we want, if we want to call it that, is extremely disaggregated and divided. And indeed, Ukraine is a good example of it. Even here in the U.S., the people that I do, you know, my closest political work with in Historians for Peace and Democracy. And you can look on our website and you're really not going to see anything about Ukraine because we have friendly, respectful, but basic disagreements as to whether the extent to which the U.S. is responsible, you know, provoked that war, the extent to which what position to take on it. So, you know, and I think my sense is that those kinds of disagreements reverberate through the European left. So, you know, the difference between the 30s and the 40s and now are could not be greater in
11: right.
14: terms of the international capacity for joint movement. Though, I mean, we did have the global anti-apartheid movement not that long
11: yes.
14: ago, which was extremely successful.
11: Yes, it
14: and,
11: was.
14: You know, the movement against the war in Iraq was very global and very successful in many ways. I mean, you know, then people say, what do you mean? They went ahead and all those Iraqis are dead. You're damn right. We didn't succeed in stopping the war. But it an extremely strong message was sent of global repudiation, which, you know, fueled the total inability of the U.S. in February 2003 to get, you know, UN Security Council approval, which they had gotten very, very easily in the first Gulf War in 1991. And then suddenly you've got, you know, conservative or centrist figures, you know, France, Germany standing up to the U.S., really a global front, which was being driven by massive popular mobilizations, including in the U.S., led by United for Peace and Justice, which I was involved as with Bill in creating. And so there was a truly global movement there. And there have been quite significant global, you know, anti-globalization,
11: right.
14: call for lack of a better term, Seattle, if you want. Many, many of those mobilizations. But they haven't produced any kind of coherent, organized leadership. It's always fairly ad hoc. I don't want to sound too authoritative because there have been, you know, big annual meetings in the global south, notably Brazil, that I've never been part of. So, you know, there may be more coordination outside the U.S. that we are not part of because our left is so badly organized, frankly. Anyway, those are some initial thoughts.
11: Yeah, the left is always, my old friend Abby Hoffman used to say that the relationship between the left and right is perfect. The left is masochistic, the right is sadistic.
14: That's a good one. Yep, that's
11: We do. Yeah, I know. And he was very brilliant too. Actually, I think. Anyway,
14: yeah.
11: why is it that when Americans choose to vote, they seem to never consider foreign policy? And how does foreign policy reflect the state of our democracy?
14: Well, I think that's something that gets said a lot by sort of professional pollsters and the pundits who, you know, basically reflect what the pollsters tell them. Oh, foreign policy, you know, that never really matters. What matters is the price of gas and inflation. I think that is considerably overstated.
11: Oh.
14: So I'll give you the most specific example. And I'm actually involved in efforts to sort of make sure that, you know, as we move towards 2028, that the leading Democrats understand that foreign policy is going to matter a lot. Okay.
11: Yes.
14: So, especially around Israel-Palestine. So the Democratic National Committee, after this unbelievable, what can we say? Hundreds of people had been in a room with Joe Biden and knew that he was, no longer competent, okay?
11: Right.
14: This is a fact. It was just cited in that New Yorker profile of Hakeem Jeffries that he'd been in the room in February 24 and then afterwards issued a statement about how strong and brilliant the president was. They allowed this to happen. Kamala Harris ran a terrible campaign.
11: Yes. I mean,
14: she blew it, And nonetheless, 49.9% of the populace, in disgust with everything, voted for someone who is essentially a convicted felon on multiple counts, right? What a disaster. So the DNC commissioned an autopsy. And at first they said they wouldn't release it. And then they released a completely bowdlerized version of it. Right. But what leaked when that was a few months ago, when it was, they've done this and why they wouldn't release it, was that in fact, the genocide in Gaza had a significant, serious effect. Michigan, to state the obvious, it had an effect in Michigan. And Democrats don't win presidential elections without Michigan, A. But beyond that, it had a profound effect on hardcore Democratic voters, especially young people. That's what is apparently in the report. Because they, they went and talked to hundreds of political operatives. And, a lot of people said, it really had an effect.
11: Yeah.
14: I mean, talk about hold your nose, So that's just one example. I could cite many, it in fact did wreck George W. Bush's presidency. He managed to eke out a victory in 2004 as a war president. Things went south, and the Democrats got an extraordinary sweep in 2006. And as far as I remember, everyone said, it's, Iraq first and foremost, and Katrina. And, I think there's plenty of evidence that voters do actually reward or punish politicians on the basis of foreign policy.
11: I think you're right.
14: The pollsters try to tell us that they don't. But you have to take all that wisdom from pollsters and pundits very, with a bucket of salt.
11: A bucket.
14: Because it's in their interest to make these assertions, to turn it into... So my particular, least favorite of any of these figures is James Carville. I don't know why we have to still keep listening to this blowhard. I don't know what it is he's done that makes him so, significant. He's just a self-created media, and he does his Cajun cracker business and all that. So, where he's responsible for that, it's the economy, stupid. Well, this is a truism, right? It's the economy. Well, sure. Yes, of course that matters a great deal. But that's an unexamined premise. So I think that foreign policy often matters a great deal. I mean, I'm going to say one more thing here. I mean, one of my earliest really concrete political memories, I was born in 57, was the night I'm sitting right looking at the living room of my dad's house, my parents' house. There was the TV, and I would turn on the TV, and there's, because Lyndon Johnson, back when, remember when presidents commanded the three networks and gave special addresses?
11: Right.
14: March 31, if my memory serves.
11: Oh, yes.
14: 1968, Lyndon Johnson, I will not be a candidate. I will not, for the renominate. And like, oh my freaking God.
11: Yeah.
14: Okay. The person who won what is, one of the two or three, if maybe the number one electoral victory in the entire history of U.S. politics, did not run for re-election.
11: Because
14: of Vietnam.
11: Because
14: he was being cut off at the knees by first, Gene McCarthy, who was a brave man.
11: Yes.
14: And then Bobby Kennedy, and he didn't want to be humiliated. So, you get the gist. I mean, foreign policy, especially wars, that's where it gets more complicated because it really does. Wars do it. Things that are not, where the U.S. stays out. So the net effect of Vietnam was the Weinberger and then Powell doctrine. It's the same doctrine. It was originally Caspar Weinberger and then Powell. Yeah. You know what I'm talking about. If you're going to go to war, keep it really brief, A.
11: Yeah.
14: Have a clear goal. Achieve the goal, get out, make sure you have allies, make sure you have explicit public support, and underneath all of that, keep the casualties to an extreme minimum. That's a very, very binding doctrine, okay? And only under those, so you get Grenada, you get, you know, Panama, you get the first Gulf War, where, I don't know, there may have been more U.S. soldiers killed by friendly fire. So, you know, the point was to keep it out of politics. And now, of course, you know, that's gone, because even though not very many U.S. troops have died, thank God, this was a war without Allied support, without any kind of domestic consensus, with no clear goal. It's not ending. I mean, we wake up like, you know, the Iranians are gutting by the balls, frankly, and they're going to keep squeezing, you know?
11: They do.
14: So the Powell-Weinberger Doctrine, which lasted a very, very long time, right up until March 27, 2003, right? That's a long time. That's a whole generation, in fact. That was about the extreme impact of foreign wars. Now, what that meant was is that you had things like El Salvador, where I was, that's my background, where the U.S. engaged in massive, massive counterinsurgency. The single biggest, not proportionally, but absolutely biggest military commitment of the U.S. between the end of the Vietnam War and the first Gulf War,
11: yes,
14: at 16 years, was El Salvador. And I don't mean proportionally, I mean literally the biggest, like the most money. It was another Vietnam, but fought with, you know, El Salvador and then Nicaragua both,
11: right,
14: but with an absolute understanding, we can't let this turn into ground troops, a real shooting war. We have to use proxies. We have to use mercenaries. We have to do, you know. So all of that suggests the impact of foreign policy in one form or another on internal politics.
11: That's there, for sure. And I'll tell you, talking to young people in the 2024 election, Gaza mattered greatly.
0: People, exactly, yeah.
11: They couldn't get themselves to vote for the Democrat because of the war in Gaza, because of the, frankly, genocide that was going on in Gaza.
14: Yeah. Yeah.
11: It cost an entire generation and quite possibly the election. If you just tuned in, Brett Cohen here. The show is Keeping Democracy Alive. Our guest today is Van Goss, who's written a piece in The Nation titled To Build the Anti-War Movement of the Future, We Must Learn from the Past. You were about to say, Van.
14: No. I mean, what seems to always be left out of all of the, you know, the horse race prognostications.
11: Right.
14: What's left out is what matters more than anything else is turnout. The reason that the right has done so well in American electoral politics, despite being overall a distinct minority, is because they figured out, and you could say this goes back to kind of Newt Gingrich, right? 32 years ago, right? They figured out a basic thing, which is, forget about the overall electorate and the independents and the swing voters. Yes, that could be important. But if you maximize your own base's turnout, right? If your base turnout isn't 54%, but is 75%, well, you can be as extreme as you want.
11: Right.
14: You know? And if you meanwhile are very systematically suppressing the other side and hitting them from every which way to depress, you know, their turnout. And meanwhile, so that's what the right's been doing, you know.
11: Mm-hmm.
14: Once they vanquish their moderate foes in the Democratic Party, so they focus on turning out their hard base, finding people who don't normally vote. Right now, Obama actually was the person who, briefly, you know, very briefly, really like took that message to heart, and that's how he won. He's the only Democrat who's won majorities since 1964, because he took that to heart. We're going to go find voters that they don't think exists. Literally. I mean, we're going to go to them four times on election day, as they were in Lancaster, PA in 2008. We're going to turn out. But overall, the Democratic Party, we all know, we've been living through this decades. It's always some pathetic cliche that really means white middle class women, right?
11: Right.
14: Soccer moms. Because sure, they are, you know, sort of the moderate center type people. But everything has been sacrificed to this idea that you have to get them. And of course, that was the last weeks of Harris's campaign, trolling around with Liz Cheney to reach the suburban soccer moms, which really didn't work, did it? So I think that's the part of electoral politics that Democrats seem extraordinarily poor.
11: Yeah.
14: I mean, actually, wait, you know, I mean, as far as I know, I mean, once you get past the week of election and you really look into it, how many millions of people who voted for Biden 2020, they didn't shift over to Trump. They just didn't vote. The turnout in places like Philadelphia, the black voter turnout was disastrous.
11: Yeah, abysmal.
14: So that's the real message for me. And anyway, that's why Gaza mattered, because it clearly had a, you know, I mean, it was just, it made it really hard to be enthusiastic. So
11: what key aspect of necessary political change have progressive movements been missing?
14: Whew, boy.
11: I guess you've just gone over quite a few there.
14: Yeah, I don't know. You know, I'm just like, well,
11: we missed out on foreign policy.
14: That,
11: yeah.
14: Yeah. No, I think that this, well, I'm not going to talk about foreign. I mean, in a sense I will, but so I'm pretty old, right? I technically, I would say I go back to 69, you know, I moved to New York and started licking envelopes or whatever you call it for John Lindsay's reelection campaign.
11: Good man.
14: And things like that. And then George McGovern, you know, that kind of a lot of anti-war. And there was a period in the late 70s, and I like to think I wasn't the only one, but whatever, where, you know, Jimmy Carter time, I just sort of, I demobilized for some years. But here's what my thought, which is I've had for a long time. The people of my ilk, 70s, 80s, 90s, all of that. And this may not be true for all of them, but overall, really abstain from electoral politics. Like, there was a kind of, you know, sure, sometimes there was someone good and you were happy to support them. And there is the one tremendous exception, which is Reverend Jackson and the Rainbow Coalition. And that's very important. There was that. But overall, not from politics. I mean, most of the people I know were very committed to lobbying. Lobbying, of course, can include, you know, shutting down a congressperson's office, or it can go to D.C. We're committed to changing policy, but actually getting into, because, you know, getting into electoral politics meant getting into the Democratic Party, and the Democratic Party is not very attractive. You know,
11: keep
14: in mind, if you're talking 70s, 80s, 90s, one of the things that drives me nuts is the unbelievable amnesia about who was still in the Democratic Party. I'd have, you know, we could Google it right now. How late was James Eastland the chair of the Judiciary Committee of the Senate?
11: Right.
14: An avowed white supremacist, right? I mean, the party was full of, full of people like that, plenty of them turning into Republicans, or just very center-right, you know, figures who. So it was not a very appealing thing. And you could get, Reverend Jackson did fire up people for, you know, 80, for about 5 years. And that was really great. And that was some reason for hope. But overall, there was just a kind of, well, leave it to those people who are, you know, careerist or ambitious. It's too dirty. And I think that's, you know, in a lot of ways, a great historic error. And I own that, you know. Because over on the right, they didn't abstain from electoral politics. They went into and completely pulverized the existing Republican Party over decades. I mean, you know, this primarying people, didn't start 10 years ago. Back in the 70s, they were primarying moderate to liberal Republicans.
11: Oh, yeah.
14: They were moderate to liberal Republicans. They drove them out. Alphonse D'Amato, primary Senator Jacob Javits. Did you know this? Jake Javits, I'm a New Yorker, basically. There were points in the later 70s where he had the most liberal voting record in the Senate. The ADA gave him 100%.
11: Oh.
14: No, he wasn't, you know. And there were other people like him, you know. That's gone. I mean, that's gone so completely, right? Thomas Massey's gone, and he's not. I mean, so they did that first. They took over the party and drove politics to the right and focused on turning out people who didn't normally vote or, you know, whatever. So while liberal left progressive people sort of left the dirty mess of the Democratic Party to somebody else, to careerists and opportunists like the Clintons.
11: Yeah, for sure.
14: There, I said it, because I don't like them very much. I really don't
11: tend to agree with you quite strongly.
14: So that's a big, but the fact is, thanks to Bernie, really, and it's not just Bernie, but a whole set of things that happened in the past 10, 12 years, you know. I mean, maybe also Obama to some extent, you know, I don't know. But that anti-electoralism has you know, significantly shifted. So, and now, since the parties have suffered such extraordinary defeats, the party, you know, like, I mean, just what happened in the latter 2 years of Biden? I mean, like, it's shameful, actually, to think that this was allowed to happen. So that, and then the rise of, you know, I mean, it isn't just the squad. I mean, you've got, like, the DSA is something like 100 elected officials, the mayor of New York.
11: Yeah.
14: You know, we're building a real left in the Democratic Party, and we've got a completely open field. You know, there's no establishment. I mean, you know, they finally issued the autopsy full of excisions. So there's a tremendous opportunity right now, actually, is what I would say.
11: What do you say to people who say, oh, you can't move too left, you got to stay in the center?
14: That it's exactly the point about turnout. It's, you've got to mobilize the mobilize people who want to, I don't even, when I hear that stuff, I feel like they're brain dead. They're just repeating a mantra
11: I've been
14: hearing since McGovern, right?
11: Yes.
14: Oh, don't move too far left, you know? Okay. That's really look how well that's worked out.
11: Right.
14: Look how great. So we got Bill Clinton, and Bill Clinton passes a Republican agenda. Literally.
11: Yes,
14: those
11: are
14: his only policy achievements. I know he'll go on about the earned income tax credit, this and that, sure. Move to the center. That's really worked out. They moved to the far right, to the wannabe fascist right, and it's worked out really well for them. You know? So my view is, but here's, so Bert, the thing is, it isn't about, we need good politicians. That's part of the problem. It's not just like good issues or whatever. Bernie was a really good politician. He was no great shakes as a senator, let's be honest. He had no distinguished record. I mean, people don't like to hear this, but Bernie got wiped out in primaries because he hadn't established himself where it counts. Like with African-American voters, he had no presence with them. He hadn't done anything, right? Whereas someone like Biden had, for all his, you know, center-right, opportunistic, whatever, you know, he did good old-fashioned politics. He'd worked the black community. They knew who he was.
11: Yes.
14: You know, he'd gone to NAACP dinners and palled around with James Clyburn and all that stuff.
11: Right.
14: So Bernie, you know, he's had a great 10 years, right? As an orator, someone who has brought up so many people he's supporting, you know, Abdel Said in Michigan, Plattner in Maine, and he's really out there. He's doing real party building for the left in the Democratic Party.
11: Yes.
14: So my point is, we need good politicians. We don't need, we don't need a Jeremy Corbyn. Corbyn was not a good politician. He was an accidental leader, if I may jump to England, right?
11: Sure.
14: So the fact that is the most exciting thing is to see that people, we have people like AOC and Zohran who are, you know, really good politicians, you know,
11: and they'll get out the vote.
14: They're not amateurish. They know how to finesse things that could get them in trouble. You know, I mean, this is not an amateur sport. This isn't a place to posture and just say the right things and hope everybody agrees with you. You know, stand up for, I mean, does anyone think that Zohran Mamdani does not take strong principled positions? He fights them and he fights for them, but he's not letting anyone else define him. So we need to be in politics in the traditional sense, and we need really good politicians. And then, of course, you know, as even Obama said many times, they have to be held accountable. We need structures outside of, you know, the formal Democratic
11: National Committee. Oh, for sure.
14: Yeah. Which is what, to some extent, the labor movement used to do, you know? Though I think there's a certain kind of romanticism about the labor movement, about how great it was, you know, back when people actually say, I'm not going to name who they are, but I could, people in magazines like Jacobin refer to the Democratic Party as a party of workers. I'm like, oh, really?
11: Oh, really?
14: Really? I thought it was the party of the extractive industries in Texas and Oklahoma, since that's who's controlled, you know, much of Congress. And, you know, party of workers? Really? But I feel like there's some sort of delusion. I'm just rattling on here, okay, that this used to be a social democratic party. It used to some extent, functionally do some of the same things, but there's been lots of, you know, ideologically diffuse cross-class formations that sometimes do what we might call left populist things. That doesn't make them social democratic parties. It just means they sometimes do those things. And that was the Democratic Party.
11: And given the fact that we're talking about learning from history and the international anti-war movements, the historian Michael Kazin that I referred to earlier also wrote a book called War Against War.
14: I haven't read it.
11: I recommend it. About a large but today little-known opposition to the U.S. entering what was then called the Great War, now known as the First World War.
14: I got to read it because, you know, I've published a very long and respectful and careful critique of what it took to win, because I think his view of his perspective on what the Democratic Party is fundamentally, I don't agree with it at all. If people, academic or people have access to a university library, can read my article in the Reviews in American History that came out last fall, sort of, and, you know, carefully, I mean, I give credit, plenty of credit where it's due, where I agree with him, but I also have very fundamental disagreements. I need to read his book on World War One because that's very, very important.
11: It is. And there was precedent for that movement as well, even though, you know, it took place in 1916, 1917. The precedent for that movement was around the Spanish-American War of 1898.
14: Yeah,
11: I don't know anything about it.
14: So it's interesting. I don't think of an anti-war movement. Maybe there was. I'm confessing ignorance. What I am aware of, is the Anti-Imperialist League, which is a very, very interesting. So in the run-up to and then the Spanish-American War, or Spanish-American-Filipino-Cuban War, which is the more correct term, very broad-based opposition arose because it was clear that the U.S. was going to start acquiring an overseas territorial empire, colonies, and a whole range of people said, no, we're a republic. We don't do that. We don't have colonies. Now, you can come at the Anti-Imperialist League from different directions and see it depending on where you sort of stand. The first thing to say is that it was... it was not some little obscure left-wing group. It attracted major political leaders, university presidents, labor leaders, a very broad base of support. I think Vladimir Lenin, of all people, described it. I think he used the expression. He said that the Anti-Imperialist League at its core was sort of the last of the Mohicans of the abolitionist movement, because a lot of its key figures were New England Yankee types who had been brought up in abolitionism and anti-slavery and were deeply committed, and they saw, you know, going abroad to seize colonies and rule over subject peoples as being, you know, not what they thought America was supposed to stand for.
11: Right.
14: So that was some of it. Then there was also a current in the Anti-Imperialist League from the white South, from the white Democratic South, that was very opposed to McKinley's imperialism because of the premise of American imperialism was you settle and conquer territory and then you turn the territory into states. Right?
11: Right.
14: That was the precedent. And they were really, really upset and said, well, we can't turn the Philippines into a state. Those are, you know, dark people. they're not Americans. They can't be Americans, and we don't want to rule over them as colonies. So, and William Jennings Bryan ran for president in 1900 on that platform. And it's when you read what Bryan you look at the editorial cartoons, it's very interesting.
11: Oh, yes.
14: You can read one version of it, and it's like, oh, this is disgustingly racist. And then you could read other versions and say, well, that's good Republicanism, small r Republicanism, right?
11: Right.
14: So there really was, you know, and then McKinley, I mean, you know, they whipped up a lot of jingo feeling about liberating, you know, liberating Cuba, right?
11: Right.
14: It's the question that I would want to know more about, which would really be, you know, interesting to research, is the extent to which opposition to the really long, terrible counterinsurgency war in the Philippines, in which several hundred thousand Filipinos were killed with huge, very Vietnam-style massacres, very many My Lais.
11: Yes.
14: And that clearly, that opposition, like, what are we doing here? We're slaughtering people on the other side of the Pacific who just are trying to be independent. That the opposition there was quite, you know, quite serious and long-lasting. People like Mark Twain really denouncing it. So then the question is how that sort of led into opposition to World War One. So, in opposition to the intervention in Mexico. So there's a lot there, you know.
11: Yes, there is an international caring among people in the United States, and somehow the official pundits leave that out of the equation. They say that people don't vote on foreign policy, but we're proving that that it does matter.
14: Okay. Let me throw in one more thing here.
11: Sure.
14: Part of the problem, and I don't agree with my case, and part of it is we've had now 100 years or more of a sort of an orthodox liberal history. And the orthodox liberal history starts with, since William Jennings Bryan never won the presidency, he was only the candidate three times, he's more obscure. But if you certainly for Mike, you know, and then, you know, Wilsonian idealism.
11: Yes.
14: Wilson was an out-and-out white supremacist and imperialist.
11: Yes.
14: And if I'd had to choose in 1912, I sure as hell wouldn't have voted for him. Now, Teddy Roosevelt had a lot of things wrong with him, and he was certainly a racist and imperialist.
11: Right.
14: But overall, he was more progressive than Wilson.
11: Yes.
14: I mean, and most progressives at the time knew that, you know. So there is this sort of, you know, liberalism starts with Wilson. Oh, you know, and, you know, you look at them and say, oh, gosh, we got an income tax, and we got this, and all these, you know, we got some major domestic reforms. It's the progressive era.
11: We did.
14: Many of those reforms came from Republicans, not Democrats. There's the idea that that's somehow the progressivism is a Democratic legacy. It's like, well, no, it was bipartisan, and the resistance to it was bipartisan. But if we're talking about foreign policy, we've been led to believe, you know, Wilson made the world safe for democracy, got us into World War
11: One. Right.
14: That didn't make the world safe for democracy. It made the world safe for American hegemony.
11: Indeed, it did.
14: You know, and so over challenging those orthodoxies about the role the U.S. plays in the world means challenging these ideas of Wilson as a great liberal and something organic and natural about the U.S. moving, replacing the British as the world hegemon.
11: Right.
14: So,
11: and prior to Wilson, there was, and prior, slightly prior to William Jennings Bryan, finding Bob La Follette.
14: Oh my God! Exactly. Yes. I mean, who is literally Mr. Progressive? It's La Follette. And I'm never sure if we see La Follette or La Follette, you know.
11: Yeah, I think it's La Follette, actually.
14: Yeah. I mean, I'm going to be writing about this. I mean, it comes down to this equation of the Democratic Party somehow always was the liberal party or the party of the people. And that just doesn't wash with me. I don't get it. I mean, between, you know, the Civil War and the New Deal, with one exception, maybe one, I forget, 1888, the basis of the Democratic Party is the South.
11: Yes.
14: There's it's not a meaningful national party without the South. It's the South plus what they can add on, you know? So for me, this is the party of Jim Crow. And everything else is, you know, yes, it produces some good progressives, definitely, for sure, but at root, it's the party of the South.
11: At root, and, yes.
14: Yeah. So that's what, this is this sort of mythology that certainly extends well into my lifetime because of people like James Eastland. I mean, that's, and John Stennis, and all kinds of other people.
11: Democrats.
14: Sitting in Congress.
11: Yes.
14: Yeah.
11: Racist.
14: So in terms of, and Well, I mean, I'm trying to think at what point. If you were working on foreign policy in the 70s, 80s, into the 90s, you knew that anything progressive was going to be opposed by a significant chunk of the Democratic Party, primarily but not entirely Southern. A lot of it depended on, you know, sort of, I mean, Joe Lieberman was, you know, the number one recipient from Connecticut, the number one recipient of military-industrial complex money in the country. So he was going to vote for anything and everything they wanted.
11: Right.
14: So you knew that. And then you knew that there was a, not as large, but still a meaningful group of Republicans who would be your allies. So I'm bringing this up to say, challenge these orthodoxies about the parties and who would support something progressive. That's my take. I don't know if that's useful.
11: Oh, I think it is. Because how well now, have the orthodoxies done?
14: Yeah.
11: How did you like the presidency? How did you like the presidency of Hillary Clinton? Uh-huh.
14: Yeah.
11: Right.
14: Yeah, yeah. Well, I mean, she was a warmonger.
11: She was.
14: I mean, sincere.
11: Very much.
14: I'm not saying she believed. She really believed. That's why she and John McCain, you know, were buddy buddies, you know? Well, you know, what's it that the Bernie staffer, I'm trying to remember, is it Matt Duss or somebody, one of them refers to, no, is it Ben Rhodes, one of these who was actually with Biden, refers to the foreign policy apparatus, the bipartisan foreign policy apparatus, as the blob.
11: The blob.
14: The
11: yes.
14: blob,
11: it
14: right?
11: It was that under Obama, I mean, yes.
14: Yeah, yeah. And I mean, I don't do any, you know, any of this, oh, the far right does us a favor. That's what the communists said in Germany in 32,
11: yeah.
14: after Hitler us, right? No. But, I mean, wholly accidentally, Trump has sort of smashed, like he smashed so many things, kind of smashed the blob, you know?
11: He did.
14: Like they're completely sidelined. And what we have to push for now, to be clear, is, and this is really important between now and 28, not to let them come back, not to end up with some centrist Democrat who just wants us to take it back to Clint, Obama, Biden foreign policy, because that's not going to work, you know.
11: And my show last week actually was about Trump smashing the world order, the rules-based order, and how it's time to not go back to that.
14: Yeah, build a new world order that is actually post-imperialist to try to make something up, right? To make up a term that could be palatable. So yeah.
11: If you just tuned in, Bert Cohen here. The show is Keeping Democracy Alive. Our guest today is Van Goss. We're talking about an essay he wrote titled "To Build the Anti-War Movement of the Future, We Must Learn from the Past." And we're talking about the lessons of the past, which we don't generally learn, that's for sure. You refer to a significant anti-war event in February 15th in 2003. Refresh our memory, please. What happened to that anti-war movement after that? What was that on February 15th?
14: Well, Bill Fletcher and I talk about that. So, in from, I don't know, late summer 2002 into the fall, sort of, you know, a range of, for lack of a better word, veterans of prior anti-war movements or solidarity movements.
11: It's a good word, yeah.
14: Came together, and Bill and I were kind of putting that together. But there were other key people, and some of them actually, you know, represented, well, at that point, Bill was head of Prince Africa. And I had been the organizing director of Peace Action, so I knew people and could, you know. So we called meetings. We had a meeting, I think it was a couple of days after the authorization to use military force in Iraq in late October. And I remember we were meeting, about 75 people came from around the country representing many different groups. I remember very vividly, it was the day that Paul Wellstone's plane went down, because one key person from the Institute for Policy Studies broke in and said, I've just gotten this. And we all just kind of couldn't believe it, you know?
11: Right. I remember it well.
14: Our guy.
11: Yes.
14: So now let me just point out something that I'm going to keep saying as long as I'm alive. The idea that there was this overwhelming bipartisan support for the war is mistaken. It was nothing. There was nothing like a Gulf of Tonkin resolution. 60% or 59% plus a couple more of the Democrats in the House voted against the war. That's why they got rid of Dick Gephardt right away, because he'd gone to the White House to stand with Bush. The leadership went with Bush. Well, we have to, you know, I mean, because they were scared. Oh, you know, you want Saddam Hussein to have a nuclear weapon.
11: Right.
14: But the base of the Democratic Party, I mean, that's a very solid majority, 60%. And in the Senate, it wasn't quite. It wasn't quite the majority of Senate Democrats, but led by Robert Byrd.
11: Yes.
14: I actually heard him say at the American Historical Association that January 2003, get up and say, the Gulf of Tonkin resolution is the worst vote I ever took, and I was totally committed to not allowing that to happen again. So there was very, very, the public support was very thin for that war. So there we are meeting late October, you know, hoping at that point, really thinking, well, maybe if we can mobilize on a really large scale, you know, the Democrat, there isn't total consensus for this. Maybe we can block it, because it was a war of choice. I mean, you know, and that's what we set out to do. So we recruited right at the get-go, one of the key people was Leslie Kagan,
11: who was
14: a legendary organizer. Every national demonstration that I worked on from the early 80s on or went to, either I was working on it for one organization or another, or I was attending it, Leslie coordinated literally everyone, and it was both, you know, the big foreign policy ones, but then also very major domestic policy ones.
11: Yes.
14: She was really key. So my memory is that Leslie was in touch, because she's very well connected with people in other parts of the world, in Europe especially. And word got around that, and agreements were made to hold a single day of action all around the world on February 15th, when we knew the UN would be deep into the debate on the U.S. push to get a Security Council resolution to go to war. And so that turned into this. I'm in the other place I live in New York, that I can see the poster. It's right up on the wall. And there were, I think the count is 11 million people in 40 countries. I'd have to check.
11: Wow.
14: And it was nothing like it had ever happened on this scale.
11: And yet we still went to war.
14: Well, yeah, no, I know. But without U.S., without international backing. I mean, except for Britain, you know, the lapdog.
11: Right.
14: And it was called The World Says No to War. And the next day, the New York Times said there are now two equal great forces in the world. And I'm paraphrasing, the U.S. administration, the Bush administration, and global public opinion. And we felt like we were part of that in New York. And it was very, very cold, and the city government was completely hot. Wouldn't give us a permit and put up, crowd barriers on all the streets around the UN. And yet we still got 400,000 people out in bitter cold with the streets blocked with no permit, and had this, you know, enormous rally. Now, you ask the question, what happened? Well, that was United for Peace and Justice. That's the coalition that we formed.
11: Sure.
14: And I don't want to go long on it, but to be clear, there was a distinct element in that formation of not wanting to have whatever anti-war movement was going to be created, led by the Answer Coalition, which is to say the Workers' World Party.
11: All right.
14: Because their politics were

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1: And for peace and justice kept going, and, you know, the war happened. The main thing it succeeded in was recruiting in, I think, because I was on the steering committee and all of that, I think, you know, by 2004-05, we had like 1,500 groups affiliated with UFPJ, you know, local coalitions and groups all over the country. And it was, and I, in that article that I wrote with Bill, you know, we said, I mean, this, the model here is very much the huge national coalitions of the late Vietnam War years. You have a diverse steering committee elected of both national groups and local groups, you know, sort of good local, sort of, you hash out policy, you call demonstrations, you mobilize. It was a mobilizing coalition, and we kept calling demonstrations.
2: Sure.
1: We had 500,000 at the Republican National Convention in August 2004 in New York. But to the extent that there was a very serious movement going on, I would like to think that contributed to the general repudiation of the war that was building before Bush won re-election and really took off. But at the same time, we didn't put down deep roots. We didn't create any permanent organizing structure. It was sort of moving from one mobilization to another. We had good, serious, but not really resolved debates over strategy. Should we move more towards direct action? Should we, you know, I was very trying to move us towards more direct electoral work. And it sort of petered out. But I have one more thought about this, and some of this is in that article. I mean, one of the problems, if you're having this kind of movement, is that once it becomes part of just sort of what's happening in elections, it sidelines you. I don't know if I'm being clear. From my perspective, a very large part of why Barack Obama took down the supposedly invincible Hillary Clinton, 2007, going, you know,
2: sure.
1: I remember being told by people, like, there's just no question. She's the nominee.
2: Right.
1: Everyone is supporting her. The donors, the unions, there isn't going to be any meaningful opposition. I mean, she is it. And he, this obscure, you know, four-year freshman senator with the funny name, et cetera, and central to that, sorry, that's somebody mowing. central to that was that Obama was correctly perceived as having taken a principled stand against the war, you know, when he was a state senator. And that was a really big part of his appeal to the progressive left. So, but what it meant was, like, it's all kind of just merging into Democratic Party politics. So, there, you know, it would be grandiose to say we were victims of our own success, but, you know, in some ways that's true, just because we elected a president who one of his central claims was that he had never supported this stupid war, immoral, stupid, dangerous war.
2: People forget that. People tend to think that people, as I said in the beginning, they think that people don't vote on foreign policy. Well, indeed they do. This observation strikes me as most important. As you say, or perhaps it's Bill, anti-war movements cannot be sustained in the absence of internationalism.
1: Yeah.
2: What do the examples of Spain and their civil war and Mussolini's attack on Ethiopia have to teach us about that?
1: Those campaigns came from a deep personal, you know, shared by many people, ideological commitment. In the case of Ethiopia, the commitment among Black Americans and I guess some allies to resist, you know, another wave of straight up European colonialism. I
2: mean, right.
1: Ethiopia was, you know, the one independent Black nation in the world. Haiti was occupied by the Marines for 17 years. So we just got out in 34. Liberia was effectively a protectorate of the Firestone Company and behind it the U.S. government. So the commitment to African liberation powered a movement, and that was not a sort of pacifistic movement or just war is bad. That was, you know, an anti-colonial movement. And in the case of Spain, it was a global

0: movement to oppose fascism. So there were heat. Sorry, is somebody doing some mowing out here? It's really loud.
1: It's not so loud here. It's all right.
0: Okay, good. Anyway, so I think that the best example for us is the anti-Vietnam War movement. And it's not the only one, but where over time, it didn't take as long as some people might think. It was actually, I mean, the first really major rally, the president of STS got up, 25,000 people. There hadn't been an anti-war rally of 25,000 people in decades, you know. And he said, we must name that system, and he meant imperialism. So, you know, even though there were always people who were more cautious, or we should negotiate, or this or that, there was a real visceral anti-imperialism at the heart of the Vietnam War movement. And it wasn't abstract, and it wasn't, you know, defined by Marxism or any other ideology. It was like, no, we're slaughtering people fighting for their independence far from our country, where we have no vital interest, to say the least, and we have no right to be there.
1: Right.
0: So there was just a basic moral, ethical, human commitment to, I would say, in a certain sense, solidarity. The Vietnamese, this is how I felt. I
1: mean,
0: as a 10-year-old kid, they have a right to their independence just like we did.
1: Right.
0: And why are we taking, why are we on the wrong side here?
1: You know? Right.
0: So if we're going to have another movement, if we're going to have, we have a Palestine solidarity movement, which is itself rooted in deep moral human commitments to the liberation and equality of the Palestinian people. So that's kind of the thing we've got right now. And we need to figure out somehow how to take that really profoundly different role of the U.S. in the world. It's a tall building to climb or whatever to do this, but that's what we need to do.
1: Well, as we said earlier, Trump has effectively, probably unintentionally, ended what had been for many decades the rules-based order in which the U.S., with the partnership of the global north, had hegemonic power. Today we see a rise in the power and influence of the global south. Talk about that. I presume you see that as a positive step.
0: Overall, yeah, you know, sure. I mean, I look at people like Lula in Brazil or Claudia Sheinbaum.
1: Right.
0: South Africa is very complicated, but
1: True.
0: But on the other hand, they played an extraordinarily vital world historic role in challenging Israel's genocide in Gaza at the World Court. This is what I would say. I'm one of those people who, for, you know, years back, I don't know, not that long ago, but before Trump, let's say, said, oh, you know, if we really need to move towards a more multipolar world of, you know, no one is exercising total hegemony the way the U.S. has. And the problem is sometimes, you know, you be careful what you wish for. Now we really have a multipolar world because Trump has just smashed up the apparatus of U.S. domination. The wild card is China. And I have a very kind of neutral attitude. I certainly am not pro-China. That would be foolish to me. You know, state capitalism, I don't know what it is. I don't pretend to.
1: Right.
0: But the one thing that is just a fact, because if you're going to talk about the world, you have to proceed from facts, right? And I would say provisionally, at the beginning of June in 2026, that Donald Trump has certainly unintentionally, I don't think he's some secret agent or whatever, done the People's Republic of China enormous benefits.
1: Oh, true. You know?
0: He's making them into the one adult in the room, the respecter of sovereignty, the provider of aid without strings, massive infrastructure development. They're just, you know, at the trade. I mean, when you see Canada moving towards, like, really building up the relationship with China, you know, it's like, okay,
1: good work, Trump.
0: Yeah, but this is what we're looking towards. Yeah, is India part of the global south? One would say so, right?
1: Yeah.
0: And yet India is a pillar of the worst kind of racist, nationalist, ethno-state, you know, thing imaginable.
1: I just wanted to leave on one quote from your essay.
0: Sure.
1: You say, these movements are not just about U.S. out, but rather they're seeking something else. Therein lies the clue to the future, the something else. And so there's some degree of optimism in there.
0: Yeah, well, that's what we need to write, and I'm in my, you know, small way part of trying to think, okay, well, what is the something else now? Because it's not the anti-apartheid struggle. It's not even Palestine, as incredibly important as that is, and it is. It can't be ignored. We have to, I mean, the first step is to get rid of the Palestine exception, and that's no easy task. you know, like make it, but we're moving. I mean, when Rahm Emanuel says we need to, the U.S. needs to stop military aid, movement is happening, right?
1: Yes, movement is happening.
0: But so we're getting rid of the Palestine exception, and that means we open the door to saying, well, this is what a progressive foreign policy that is not, it can't just be pacifism. It can't just be, let's not have a military, or the de facto pacifist position, which is held by vast numbers of people who are not Quakers, okay? No matter what the U.S. does, it's going to be bad. So we should just stand outside and oppose it. That is actually what most of the past umpteen decades feels like, right? With some exceptions, you know, here and there, you can say, well, that was a good thing.
1: Well, thank you so much. This has been really interesting. We've been talking with Van Goss, who, with his colleague Bill Fletcher in The Nation, wrote an essay titled "Built to Build the Anti-War Movement in the Future, We Must Learn from the Past." There's so much to learn, and we could go on for another couple of hours.
0: Oh, that's better. You let me go on and on. Thanks a lot, Bert.
1: Thank you.
0: Okay. Take care.
1: You too. Bye.

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1: Hey, folks, this is Michael Tarbox, broadcasting from WOOL-FM 91.5. 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

0: Welcome to Counterspin, your weekly look behind the headlines. I'm Janine Jackson. PBS News told its audience what to know about the protests and arrests outside a New Jersey detention center. What to know, evidently, is that protesters, quote, say they are showing up in solidarity with detainees inside over accusations of poor living conditions, close quote. So maybe they aren't showing up in solidarity. That's just what they say. And poor living conditions, because it's their home now, well, that's also an accusation. Why can't we see what's true? Oh, because reporters who try to see what's happening are being kept from doing so with rubber bullets and tear gas. But for PBS News, that means we just can't know. Quote, Delaney Hall detainees say they are being given moldy and expired food, close quote. But you know what? Quote, President Donald Trump and his deputies have defended the center's operations and denied there is any hunger strike, abuse, or poor conditions inside, close quote. We hear in this piece from Homeland Security Secretary Mark Wayne Mullen, quote, the fact is we're giving them the calories they want, close quote. And we get a cite from Tom Homan, described as Trump's border czar, saying he got to visit and, quote, the spaghetti was good, close quote. PBS News tells readers that Attorney General Todd Blanche shared images of bloody wounds and bruises sustained by ICE officers. There is not a single quote from a protester, an immigrant rights advocate, or even a journalist who says that people should be able to see what is being carried out in their name. But PBS News assures that's what to know. We'll have a different conversation about what's happening at Delaney Hall and the bigger systems and structures in back of it with Silky Shah, executive director at Detention Watch Network. And yes, times like these make you wish for brave reporters who go to where the darkness is and shine a light. And we have them. They just aren't at the traditional news media you may have learned to look to. We'll talk about the crucial role of frontline reporting with Vanessa Maria Graber, Senior Director of Journalism and Media Education at the group Free Press. That's coming up. We'll get right to it. 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You may have heard about the New Jersey Detention Center, Delaney Hall, where people inside are on a hunger strike in protest of their conditions, and people outside are demanding access and accountability. What's happening inside and outside of Delaney Hall is absolutely a story, but it's also a way into a much bigger, broader story that did not start a month or a year or even 5 years ago. Joining us now to add context to our current and fully appropriate outrage is Silky Shah, Executive Director at Detention Watch Network. She joins us now by phone. Welcome back to Counterspin, Silky Shah.
1: Thanks for having me. It's good to be here with you.
0: Well, if I just go to your start page, I see many people are shocked to learn that the U.S. government systematically deprives the liberty of immigrants, refugees, and people seeking asylum, creating a system of immigration detention, the largest detention system in the world. I feel like that already has 1,000 stories within it. The shock that people might feel, the systemic nature of the injury, and then just the fact that what we're told is a legal system, in fact, operates unjustly and inhumanely. It's June 11th, 2026. What do you want people to see, to understand, and to do in the face of this crisis around detention?
1: It's a really hard time. In my 20 plus years of organizing against immigration detention, I couldn't have imagined it getting as bad as we're seeing now in terms of both the scale of how big it's gotten and also the violence that's taking place inside. And the conditions have always been bad in immigration detention. That is just always the case when you put people in these types of settings. And again, there's so much inhumanity to the way immigrants are treated in ICE custody, in detention generally. But like in this context where you have the federal government saying that this is not a place where we're going to have any oversight, this is a place where there's less ability to kind of monitor and understand what's going on, I mean, that means it's just getting that much more severe. So we've gotten to this last year, more than 60 or 70,000 people detained at any given time, more than 500,000 people going through the system, people spending longer times in detention. And with the hunger strikes happening right now, honestly, it was just a matter of time. I mean, this is a very common thing that happens in immigration detention. And in previous iterations, for many, many years, we've seen this be a way for people in detention to sort of exercise their agency and say, no, we shouldn't be treated like this, and also we should be released. And so, you know, I think from my perspective, seeing what's happened at Delaney Hall in New Jersey or Adelanto in California or a number of other detention centers around the country this last few weeks, I think it's a culmination of this last year and a half of how much more violent and massive the system has gotten.
0: I think there's a confusion around the very concept of detention, because I think people think, at least based on big media stories, well, these people are in prison. I'm sorry if they don't like the food. But detention isn't supposed to be prison. These are not people who have been even accused or convicted of any crime. It's this liminal in-between space that has been taken over by a carceral mindset and understanding. But I think for folks reading in the paper, they think, oh, well, this is part of the legal process. And once they prove that they're legal, somehow this will erase this experience. It's a kind of weird netherworld that I don't feel that is very well understood.
1: Yeah, I do think it's very confusing to people. And I think part of it is because detention is a place where people have so few rights, it's become a testing ground for the authoritarianism of this administration, which we've seen with the detention of international students last year and their protests around solidarity with Palestine, or offshoring of detention we've seen in El Salvador and other places. And the thing I'll say about the immigration detention system as it relates to the larger prison industrial complex we have is that it exists because of that. And so the U.S. is a country, as you said, like, it has the largest detention system in the world. It also has the largest prison systems in the world. And it's a place that's really deeply committed to punishment and these sort of carceral infrastructures. And the immigration enforcement apparatus that we have today really grew out of that. It's about policing. It's about incarceration. And fascism operates through law enforcement and right. these sort of tools. And so the reality is people in detention are not there serving a sentence for a crime. They're there waiting a hearing on their deportation case or immigration case or appeal on their case, or they're awaiting deportation. But all detention centers, pretty much the vast majority, are either former state or federal prisons or existing county jails. So they are carceral infrastructure. And even then, on this sort of question of like whether people deserve it or not based on their relationship to the criminal legal system, you know, I think we have to really have a reckoning. And as we did 5-6 years ago during the summer of 2020 and beyond, like this reckoning with the scale of incarceration in this country and how many more people are funneled into this system more and more with harsher laws, higher bails, all those things. The same thing is happening with immigration detention, and this sort of narrative for years where we just accepted that some people were deserving of this. So under the Obama years, it was very much like there are good immigrants and there are bad immigrants, and we're going to go after the bad immigrants, and that's going to help us make the case for the good ones. That just fueled the far right to target more and more immigrants overall. And similarly, under Biden, there was a lot of questions about people newly arriving at the border, and it became the old immigrant versus the new immigrant. And again, because the Democrats didn't really fight back against these narratives, that again fueled the right and fueled this push towards enforcement. And that's what's got us to this place. I think we have to fight for everyone, regardless of why they are inside.
0: And have that bigger vision.
1: Absolutely.
0: We hear about, well, if you did it the right way. Okay. But then you also hear this administration wants to and is simply stripping citizenship from people who did it the quote-unquote right way. So, in other words, it's not a matter of filing the right papers, because if it's decided that this administration doesn't want you, that legal, that paper pushing, that processing, it turns out that is not actually the deciding factor. This whole idea of just do it right and you'll be safe, that's exploded.
1: What's so hard about those conversations is that they're happening in a vacuum, when we have to really understand that immigration is connected to so much more than just this very specific process. And I think one of the big challenges is that so much of the narrative has become about immigration being a public safety issue or a national security issue, when in fact, immigration is about family relationships. In so many ways, that's the real question of how these decisions around immigration are decided. And it's about seeking refuge. And so there can be this perspective of this very process that is actually not something that actually allows people to kind of seek safety or seek opportunity or the other things that people might want by migrating to the U.S. And it ignores the foreign policy implications, the root causes of migration that have created the conditions where people are seeking safety in the U.S.
0: The very framing of immigration as a problem, or the border as a crisis, this is already a framing that sets people up to hear things in a certain way, which I don't know if folks remember. This wasn't the way we talked about people coming to the United States as recently as 15 years ago. So folks are kind of being sold a particular storyline about where their problems come from. And it has a lot to do with news media, I think. It has a lot to do with the story that politicians, amplified by the media, are selling folks. And I wonder, how do you think we can reframe that? You know, we see pushback. Certainly we see resistance to this idea. But what deeper do you think needs to happen?
1: The reality is that politicians generally use immigrants as scapegoats to be this place to put all the country's problems on, when actually a lot of it is a failure to meet the needs of everyday Americans in so many ways, especially leading up to the 2024 election. So many of the narratives were around the lack of social safety nets, what people needed, especially in the post-pandemic environment, and then immigrants arriving. And so immigrants became this really, really easy scapegoat for the right. And again, I do think that the Democrats failed to put forward a pro-immigrant message and understand that the immigrants are part of the fabric of the U.S. in every single way. I would say that part of this is really tackling those questions about where we choose to put our resources. So just this week, Congress passed the new reconciliation money for immigration enforcement for ICE at $70 billion. Last summer, we also saw $170 billion go to immigration enforcement, which means more infrastructure, expansion of detention. They're trying to have these large 1,000-bed warehouses in parts of the country to hold people in detention. They've expanded ICE agents to more than 20,000 agents. It's essentially Trump's occupying army at this point. And that's where the money is going. And often there's a scarcity mindset that we can't have the resources to have Medicare for All or SNAP or all the other benefits that people deserve, and education, nutrition, et cetera. And in so many ways, when you're looking at how much money is going to these systems of control, these systems of violence, and being stripped from these other parts of society that are really needing it, I think that's where we can start to sort of tackle this question of, let's stop scapegoating immigrants. Let's make sure to to really talk about what the needs are. And I think people are starting to make those connections.
0: Let me just follow up on that finally, because I do see hope. I feel very sad and angry and scared, you know, but I see hope in people getting out of bed and going to Delaney Hall and raising their voices and protesting, and they're putting themselves in harm's way. And I just think the support for those people who are connecting those dots, even if you're sitting at home, is part of what you can do. How do you talk to people who say, I want to help, I want to plug in, I just don't know what to do?
1: There's so many things people can do. I mean, I think, again, supporting people who are hunger striking inside. Detention is across the country. There's likely a detention center near you. Finding the community that's working to support people inside to help get them released. The big goal right now with the hunger strikes is get people out. We have to do the work to protect our communities now. So the incredible work that happened in Minneapolis, for instance, and all these other places around ICE Watch campaigns, making sure people don't end up in the system in the first place, being really attuned to what's happening in your community, in your neighborhood, and then more broadly. Unfortunately, we just lost on this load around the $70 billion, but I do think generally there's so much that Congress plays a role in terms of resourcing the system, and also these sort of longer term questions about how do we change the system. And so calling your members of Congress, things like the Melt Ice Act and other efforts to shift the system eventually. I think locally, you know, a lot of work is happening to stop detention expansion. We have a lot of resources on our website at detentionwatchnetwork.org. And a lot of work at state legislatures. New York just passed a bill against immigration detention. It is a time where the levers of power are limited, but there is some opportunity, especially at the state and local level. So finding your community, what you can do there, and then just sort of staying attuned. Like, I think one challenge of these moments is it becomes so overwhelming, but I do think at some point we're going to have an opening to really shift things. So I want us to be as ready as possible for that moment and bringing more people in.
0: All right, then. We've been speaking with Silky Shah. She's executive director at Detention Watch Network. They're online, detentionwatchnetwork.org. Silky Shah, thank you so much for joining us this week on Counterspin.
1: Thanks so much for having us. Great to be here.
0: Many ideas are being tested right now in the U.S., What the First Amendment actually means and does is one of them. There is a horror show happening at, but not only at, Delaney Hall, a prison labeled detention center in New Jersey, where, as Counterspin listeners likely know, hundreds of people have been on hunger strike to protest the conditions they're subjected to as they presumably await adjudication. And where reporters and protesters seeking to shed light on the situation have been met not with legal arguments or explanation, but with pepper spray and rubber bullets. The story isn't about the failure of journalism itself. It's more about the actual nature and meaning of the job and why it needed a constitutional amendment to protect it. Vanessa Maria Graber is the Senior Director of Journalism and Media Education at the group Free Press. She joins us now by phone from Philadelphia. Welcome to Counterspin, Vanessa Maria Graber.
2: Thank you so much for having me here.
0: Well, I really just wanted to ask you to tell us about what you've been seeing at Delaney Hall that's important about reporting and organizing and that relationship. What can we be taking away from this absolute nightmare about the role of frontline journalism?
2: So at Free Press, because we care very much about defending First Amendment rights and test freedom of journalists, we've had our eye on places like Delaney Hall and Minneapolis, Chicago, Los Angeles, and many of the protests that are happening outside detention centers across the U.S. And unfortunately, we've had to pay close attention because many journalists and protesters' First Amendment rights are being violated. Protesters have a right to assemble in public places, peacefully, nonviolently, which they have been doing, and they have been met with violence and not allowed to protest and their rights to draw attention to some of the abuses that are happening in these detention centers have been violated. The press also has a right to cover these issues, to cover these stories, to find out where detainees are being taken and what's happening inside the center. And they've also been met with violence and arrest. And so we've been incredibly concerned about what has been happening at Delaney Hall in Newark, New Jersey. We have been working in New Jersey for more than 10 years, trying to get more access to the media, but especially for communities that don't have a lot of access to information, like immigrant communities and Spanish-speaking communities. And so what we've been seeing in the course of more than a year is immigrant journalists really be on the front lines of the story, not just reporting on these protests, but really trying to amplify the larger story of the human rights abuses happening inside Delaney Hall. So drawing attention to the medical neglect for detainees being forced to work $1 a day, being inside there under overcrowded, unsanitary conditions, being forced to eat rotten food. They have been being arrested. They've been put under curfew. They've been put in a quote-unquote protest zone in a public area where they're allowed to protest. And journalists who have been clearly identified, some of whom are with major media networks, not that that should make any difference, but they've also been brutally attacked by the New Jersey State Police and by ICE agents. And some of them were detained under the same brutal conditions that many immigrants are facing. And so once they got detained, that's finally when they were able to get access and see what it's like for the many immigrant families that are inside detention centers like that. And so it is incredibly concerning to see those protesters, legal observers, and journalists be hit with rubber bullets, tear gas, smoke grenades, pepper sprayed. And some of the pictures and video and reports that we're seeing are very, very alarming.
0: It's beyond alarming. And then I guess you know that some of the reporters who are trying to shed light there are from major media organizations. But I would say this is a four-alarm fire that you would hope that any media organization would be talking about, would be screaming about, would be, you know, fighting for things to change. What we're seeing instead, and this is part of the story, is folks who are saying, well, I didn't think I was a journalist, but it turns out I am because I'm trying to shed light on this. And so we're kind of seeing a defining of what it means to commit acts of journalism. And it turns out it doesn't mean that you have to come from a well-funded legacy organization. You just have to have a particular kind of job in mind.
2: Yeah, what people need to understand, especially in immigrant communities, Spanish-speaking communities, is that these corporate media outlets do not serve them. Their messages do not reach these communities. And so in order to fill the gaps, in order to provide the critical information that's necessary to keep people safe, organizers and citizen journalists have assumed the role of journalists to be able to bring that information to these communities that are not being served. And so that's why you see so many people affiliated with organizing groups or immigrant rights organizations be doing these live streams and using social media and using apps like WhatsApp in order to tell people what's happening and to be able to try to bring news about family members that are inside that detention center. And really, they've been raising the alarm about these conditions way before corporate media got a hold of the story. Violence had to break out at Delaney Hall before that story rose to the national level. But for many, many months before that, this was a crisis point among immigrants across New Jersey who not only were trying to advocate on behalf of the families by raising awareness about this, but also trying to provide information to keep people out of there as the ICE raids continue across states like New Jersey. These folks are not just covering the protests outside there, but they're also having to give people information about how to know their rights, how to exert their rights, how to stay safe in their communities, and how to access legal resources. And that's a job the mainstream corporate media has never done.
0: Let me ask you, finally, these folks need help. They need public support. They need more eyes. They need more people paying attention. How can people plug in to the work that's happening? I know there's a call from organizers to say, hey, you know, help us do this work that we're doing. What could folks do? What can folks do?
2: I think the biggest thing they can do is repost, reshare some of these live streams and photographs and videos that are being reported. I think it's fine to repost quote-unquote legitimate journalists, although they're under some real editorial constraints. So I think it's even more important to amplify the truth tellers, many of whom are immigrant rights organizers and people from other social justice groups who are live streaming daily. And there's actually a network of immigrant rights groups working together to share live streams in order to reach the most people. So groups like El Pueblo Unido de Atlantic City, CATA, Cosecha, and Fabio Onalera, Foster the Solidarity Collective, they're all working really hard to let people know what's going on and urging people to contact the governor. Certainly, if you don't have social media and you're listening to the radio right now, tune in to their radio stations. CASA has a low-power FM station. And certainly, you can volunteer, you can give money, and you can make your voice heard to the legislators who are responsible with oversight of places like these.
0: 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Vanessa Maria Graber, thank you so much for joining us this week on Counterspin.
2: It's been a pleasure. Thanks, Jimmy.
0: And that's it for Counterspin for this week. 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The show is engineered by Alex Noyes. I'm Janine Jackson. 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
9: 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In today's edition, you'll hear reports from France 24, NHK World Radio Japan, and Radio Havana Cuba. We will begin with France 24. First, June 8th was World Ocean Day, which is celebrated at the United Nations with the release of the third in a series of World Ocean Assessments. It pointed out the need to change course, to cease disrupting fragile ecosystems, and a warning that the Arctic could become ice-free in the 2030s. Then 3 press reviews. First, press on the first 100 days of the U.S.-Israeli war on Iran. Then, press analysis of the Chinese president's visit to North Korea and his attempt to balance Russian influence. Then, press on the race riots in Belfast following the knife murder of a white Irishman by a Sudanese immigrant. Many black homes have been torched. Elon Musk's anti-immigration agenda is discussed along with the rapid rise in the hands of a few multi-billionaires. France 24.
10: June 8th was World Oceans Day, a day to remind everyone that the ocean covers 70% of our planet and produces at least 50% of the world's oxygen. In short, we depend on it. But according to the massive Third World Ocean Assessment UN report released on Monday, we are poor custodians of our lifeline and need to change course.
11: Climate change, pollution, overexploitation, and habitat degradation are putting the ocean under pressure from many sides. They are disrupting fragile ecosystems on which we all depend. The message is really simple. We have the knowledge, and we must act.
10: Among other concerns, the report warns that global warming could make the Arctic ice-free as early as the 2030s. Arctic warming could accelerate processes that contribute to long-term sea level rise and is already reshaping geopolitics as global powers compete for shipping routes and security assurances. The report recommended moving away from fossil fuels and called for a reduction in plastics production, which pollute the seas and cause strain for marine life. A stark reminder that we have to live in harmony with the oceans.
0: The ocean is our life support system. Without it, we don't exist. We must care, and we must understand and cherish it as if our lives depended on it.
10: Next January, the first Ocean COP will take place in New York, which will see 120 nations unite to debate ocean health. Experts and scientists hope to see reversals in moves such as the decision of the Trump administration to remove hundreds of deep-sea scientific instruments to monitor climate change in marine environments.
12: And yesterday marked the 100 days of the U.S.-Israeli war on Iran. What are some of the main takeaways from that?
13: Yeah, it's the front page here of Tehran Times, and the headline reads 100 Days of War, Iran's Epic Resistance. And the paper says that what stands out the most is the widening gap between the objectives that have been declared in the beginning of the war and the observable outcomes. And that's also the analysis here in an opinion piece by Al Jazeera that says the triumph of survival. And the article says that Iran has the upper hand as its main objective has been to preserve the regime there. And in this sense, Tehran sees its survival as a clear victory. American paper, The New York Times, however, looks at the Iranian citizens. And the headline reads, after months of war, Iranians sink into despair. And the American paper says that the imploding economy is causing hopelessness among both pro- and anti-government Iranians. And those who wished for a regime change are really disappointed. It also spoke with sources on the ground, and a woman said she felt angry and alone, and that Iranians are only seen as tools for war and negotiation.
14: President Xi Jinping is wrapping up his visit to North Korea, Dipti.
15: Yeah, that's right. A rare, very short, albeit a rare visit, a two-day visit to North Korea, which kicked off on Monday, aiming to boost ties and consolidate trust. That's how the Chinese press put it on their front pages. This is the Global Times here. Xi calls on China, North Korea to consolidate trust, boost cooperation, calling for deeper ties for the China Daily. This visit also coming 7 years after his last visit. It's also his first overseas trip of the year, so that is also symbolic in itself. Now, the New York Times also notes on in its analysis that it was believed that Kim Jong-un was expected to press Xi for a greater acceptance of his nuclear program. That wasn't so much really reported by the Chinese press. But the visit also served to remind North Korea that China is their, quote, most important benefactor, economic partner, and bulwark against the U.S. The Times analysis also indicates that this visit shows a desire by President Xi to counter or balance the influence from Russia. Russia signed a mutual defense pact with North Korea 2 years ago.
14: And that deal has really helped revive North Korea's economy, hasn't it?
15: Well, according to the New York Times actually looks at what it calls the miraculous transformation, how Kim Jong-un fortified North Korea and energized its economy. It actually goes beyond just 2 years. It actually started during the pandemic in 2020. The New York Times explaining that during the lockdown, Kim shut down the border with China to prevent citizens from fleeing. He clamped down on trade and smuggling, which forced North Koreans to produce more goods domestically. He also strengthened his monopoly over the country through brutal enforcement. He's also steadily been expanding his nuclear arsenal. Now, the big boon for him was actually the war in Ukraine. That's what the New York Times explains here, because Kim's supplied troops and weapons to Russia, and Moscow in turn has helped modernize parts of Pyongyang's military, which has also helped it come out of this, emerge out of economic isolation.
14: Following, of course, those violent protests that erupted in Belfast after the knife stabbing there. What have you found in the papers, Alyssa?
13: That's right, Stuart. Well, let's start with right-wing British tabloid, the Scottish Sun here, that says that it sees evil in the eyes of the Sudanese migrant who attacked a man in Belfast. And on the front page, we can also read barbarism on UK street and horror, crazed migrant hacking at helpless victim. And the photo chosen is from the video of the attack that has been circulating on social media. And messages like this have fueled calls for anti-immigration protests backed by the far right. The Independent here cites pleas for calm after what it calls the sickening attack. And it cites Northern Ireland's Prime Minister Michelle O'Neill, who also expressed her thoughts on X. She says there are dangerous attempts to exploit that to target and attack innocent people who are simply trying to live. Racism, intimidation, and violence are wrong wherever they occur. And a similar message is echoed here in the Irish News, and the headline reads, "Violence is never the solution." And finally, I want to show you this article by the Belfast Telegraph that focuses on the role of Elon Musk, who has backed the anti-immigration protests and has posted a lot about it on his platform X, seizing the opportunity to actually promote his own anti-immigration agenda.
14: Speaking of Elon Musk, the billionaire could become the world's first trillionaire.
13: That's right. That's if the IPO, the initial public offering of his rocket company SpaceX, goes as planned. And an opinion piece here in The Guardian asks, think Musk the billionaire was bad? Brace yourself for Musk the trillionaire. Says that the big issue isn't how this will affect Musk's inner life, which she describes as bitter and angry, but what it's going to do to democracy. And the New York Times here says that Elon Musk's case demonstrates why there has been such a rapid rise in the concentration of wealth at the top. And it shows us this graph here, and it says that 15 years ago, the top billionaires had together around $4.5 trillion, while nowadays their combined worth is more than $20 trillion, and that's nearly one-fifth of the entire world's total yearly output. So the paper explains that one reason for the rapid rise and the boom of all this wealth is the rise of artificial intelligence, which has attracted massive capital investment in only a handful of companies.
9: Those press reviews and report were from France 24, which may be easily found at their website, france24.com, as well as a YouTube channel called France 24 English. Also, most podcast sites, as is the shortwave report. On to NHK World Radio Japan. The Japanese nuclear regulator released radiation levels across the Fukushima prefecture after 15 years. 30% of the area is still considered unsafe, though this will drop to 20% 15 years from now. The Japanese Defense Ministry has transported a missile launcher to their easternmost island in the Pacific, some 2,000 kilometers southeast from the main island. The Stockholm International Peace Research Institute released their annual report on Monday, pointing out that nuclear-armed countries have 12,000 nuclear weapons and a number of countries are expanding their stockpiles. Russian officials have criticized Britain, France, and Germany for their military support of Ukraine. Three East Indian crew members on the tanker in Hormuz were killed when the U.S. military attacked the ship. The Indian Foreign Ministry condemned the attack. Pete Hegseth gave a speech at Guantanamo Prison, continuing the threats to Cuba. NHK Japan.
16: Japan's nuclear regulator has released a comprehensive report detailing radiation levels in Fukushima Prefecture. This comes just over 15 years after the devastating accident at the Fukushima Daiichi nuclear power plant operated by Tokyo Electric Power Company. The new data shows air radiation levels in about 70% of the prefecture have now fallen within the national range. After the disaster, the Nuclear Regulation Authority used monitoring posts, drones, and other tools to measure radiation levels in the air. The latest data shows levels have gradually dropped over the years. In July 2011, about 4 months after the accident, the radiation level exceeded 0.1 microsieverts per hour in about 90% of the prefecture. As of December last year, the area that exceeded that level dropped to about 30% of the prefecture. The remaining area improved to within the national range.
11: According to their analysis, about 20% of the areas in the prefecture, mainly about around the nuclear power plant, are expected to exceed 0.1 microsieverts per hour in 2041.
17: NHK has learned that Japan's defense ministry is transporting a missile launcher to the country's easternmost island in the Pacific. On Monday, a private ferry was loaded with Ground Self-Defense Force Type 12 launcher and drones used to pinpoint targets. The ferry left Chiba Port near Tokyo for the island of Minami Torishima. The island is about 2,000 kilometers southeast of Japan's main island and hosts personnel from the Maritime Self-Defense Force and Japan Meteorological Agency. This is part of preparations to deploy a surface-to-ship missile system on the island for the first time. The ministry is planning firing drills in the next fiscal year as it aims to strengthen defenses on the Pacific side of the country. At this stage, the projectiles themselves are not being brought to the island. Officials will check that the launchers and other equipment function on the island as expected as they prepare to build the firing range.
16: A Swedish think tank is sounding the alarm about the world's nuclear-armed states. The Stockholm International Peace Research Institute says they increasingly rely on their arsenals as instruments of national power. Officials with the group released their annual report on Monday. They say nuclear-armed countries had an estimated 12,187 warheads in January 2026. That's down 54 from a year earlier. Russia is estimated to have the most, at more than 5,400. The United States follows with just over 5,000. Combined, they possess more than 80% of the global stockpile. China is the third with an estimated 620 warheads. And the Institute says Beijing has the world's fastest growing arsenal. The last nuclear arms reduction pact between the U.S. and Russia expired in February. In March, French President Emmanuel Macron said his country plans to amass more warheads. The Institute says some world leaders advocate nuclear arms as a guarantee against attack. And it says a decades-long effort to reduce the role of nuclear weapons is being reversed. Russia's top government officials have criticized Britain, France, and Germany for their military support of Ukraine. This comes after the leaders of the three countries met with Ukrainian President Volodymyr Zelensky on Sunday. Russia's presidential spokesperson Dmitry Peskov said these leaders talk about peace, but at the same time emphasize their intention to help Kyiv produce new types of weapons to continue the war. He called this rhetoric contradictory. The leaders of the three countries issued a joint statement with Zelensky after Sunday's meeting. They expressed support for Zelensky's proposal for direct dialogue with his Russian counterpart, Vladimir Putin, to end the fighting. They also underlined the urgent need to ramp up the production of interceptors and to co-develop other weaponry. On Monday, Russian Foreign Minister Sergei Lavrov mentioned these additional weapons. He claimed they will be used to hit targets on Russian territory, including some deep inside the country. Ukraine continues to look to Western allies for support, but the country now has a growing domestic defense industry that is helping it bring the war home to Russia. In recent months,

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1: Said the targeting of commercial shipping and civilian infrastructure in the region must cease immediately. It added that free navigation through international waterways must be restored as soon as possible. Indian media report that the government has summoned the U.S. Deputy Chief of Mission to the country and lodged a protest over the strike.
2: The United States continues to ramp up pressure on Cuba. U.S. Secretary of Defense Pete Hegseth visited an American military base there Wednesday. He warned Havana against procuring weapons that could reach the U.S. Hegseth made the comments while addressing troops at the Guantanamo Bay Naval Station.
3: It would be unwise for the government of Cuba to try to procure or get access to the types of weapons that could reach this base or the American homeland. They would be inviting the kind of confrontation not only do they not want, but they could not stand.
2: But he also said the U.S. seeks no enemies. Instead, he suggested Washington could be a friend to Cuban leadership. Hegseth is the latest major official to visit the region. Last month, the director of the CIA made a trip to Havana, and the commander of U.S. Southern Command also recently visited the Guantanamo base. The visits come as Washington continues to put pressure on the island nation. In May, the U.S. indicted former Cuban President Raul Castro over the downing of two civilian planes 30 years ago.
4: 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They're heard at 10 p.m. Pacific Daylight Time at 11735 or on the web at www.3.nhk.or.jp. NHK may also be easily found at most podcast sites. 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Box 1162, Willits, California, 95490. I am truly grateful for donations. They're essential for the weekly production and website fees for this show, which I supply freely to more than 100 radio stations across the globe. And if you're listening on a public radio station, please support them as well. We will conclude with Radio Havana, Cuba. A ship arrived in Cuba with 1,700 tons of food and other supplies from Mexico and Belize. Cuba mentioned a U.S. propaganda radio station, Radio Martí, that's aimed at the Cuban island for 41 years. A congressional research report said that the U.S. military has lost 42 aircraft worth $2.6 billion during the first 40 days of the war on Iran. U.S. activist Medea Benjamin claims that the U.S. government is losing its mind with its war on Cuba. Radio Havana, Cuba.
5: The commercial vessel, Asian Catra, arrived yesterday at the port of Havana carrying a donation from Mexico and Belize. The shipment, consisting of food and other essential supplies, totals 1,700 tons and is intended to alleviate the hardships faced by the Cuban people. Solidarity organizations with the island, Cuban residents in both countries, Mexico and Belize, and a call for donations from the Mexican newspaper La Jornada, among other actors, helped to manage, organize, and assemble the donations. This show of cooperation and solidarity from the governments and people of Mexico and Belize adds to other expressions of solidarity and support received by the Caribbean nation so far this year. Regarding this gesture of solidarity, the Minister of Domestic Trade, Betsy Diaz, highlighted Mexico's unconditional and historic support and thanked the authorities, prominent figures, and organizations of both nations that have expressed their support for the island. She also reported that the essential goods will be distributed immediately with contributions from state and private enterprises. And on a day like today, but in 1985, the ill-named and illegal radio station called Radio Martí went on the air, based in

0: Miami, Florida. Radio Martí is financed by the U.S. taxpayers, whether they like it or not, and many don't even know that their tax dollars are going to a radio station that hardly anyone listens to. Radio Martí, since it went on the air 41 years ago today, broadcasts right-wing propaganda and out-and-out lies. The radio station, Radio Martí, born in the state in 1985. A newly released congressional report in the United States says the U.S. military lost at least 42 aircraft during 40 days of the U.S.-Israeli war of aggression against Iran, with estimated costs already reaching billions of dollars. The report, prepared for the U.S. Congress using information from the Pentagon, United States Central Command, and defense media outlets, estimated the total cost of the aircraft losses at approximately $2,600,000,000. U.S. lawmakers, however, warn that the real figure could be significantly higher, saying that it remains unclear whether the Pentagon has fully accounted for all combat losses during the war against Iran. According to the document, the losses include fighter jets, surveillance aircraft, refueling planes, combat rescue operators, and drones. Among the aircraft destroyed or damaged were four F-15E Strike Eagle fighter jets, one F-35A Lightning II, and A-10 Thunderbolt II, seven Stratotanker refueling planes, and one E-3 Sentry Airborne warning and control aircraft. The Islamic Revolution Guards say they have successfully hit the U.S. Air Force F-35 stealth fighter jet in central Iran, and the report also listed the losses of other aircraft, a total of 42 losses to U.S. and Israel. U.S. activist Medea Benjamin says that the United States government is losing its mind with its shameful war against Cuba, and that it is time to end its failed policies on the island. She said, "Every week, a new sanction, a new restriction, a new way to punish the Cuban people and limit the right of Americans to travel to the island and meet with whomever we want emerges." The co-founder of the pacifist organization Code Pink said Americans can only travel to Cuba under certain categories approved by the United States government. While it is true that a number of categories are available, from visiting family to delivering donations to the Cuban people, if one wants to go and relax on the white sand beaches of Varadero, that is prohibited. She said, "Our own government, the U.S. government, dictates to Americans where they can and cannot stay during their visit to Cuba. The State Department's ridiculous list of prohibited accommodations in Cuba includes more than 400 hotels that, according to the United States, have some kind of connection to the Cuban government and are therefore banned." She said, "If someone wants to stay at Havana's iconic Hotel Nacional, a place that has attracted tourists from all over the world for decades, they could theoretically face fines exceeding $91,000 for violating U.S. sanctions." Medea Benjamin noted that this past week, new sanctions were announced against organizations in Cuba, including the Cuban Institute of Friendship with the Peoples, ECAP, which helps organize trips for groups from around the world, facilitating access to Cuban hospitals, schools, organic farms, and institutions. She said that Amistur Cuba, the travel agency that manages transportation and logistics for many international visitors, has also been sanctioned. "Washington is dictating to Americans not only where they can stay, but increasingly, who they can and cannot meet with during their visit to Cuba." Medea Benjamin warned that these sanctions are part of a much broader and crueler campaign aimed at further strangling the Cuban economy in its attempt to bring down the Cuban government. Medea Benjamin stated that regarding Cuba, "Washington's policy is vindictive, hypocritical, and cruel. It harms Cuban families, but it also undermines the bonds between people and deprives us, American citizens, of our fundamental freedom to travel."
1: 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One of my goals in producing this show is to encourage people like you to listen to international broadcasts, get a global perspective. 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The Shortwave Report, which is now in its 30th year of production, remains free to rebroadcast upon notification. Last month, this Shortwave Report celebrated having been on the air for 30 years without a break. 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I'm your host and producer, Dan Roberts. 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
4: Please note that starting on Monday, March 2nd, WOOL will move our morning broadcast of Democracy Now! From 8 a.m. to 9 a.m. The good news is that this will be a new, live broadcast aired directly from the Democracy Now! 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
10: No one just wakes up one day and says, that's it, I'm not going to work, I'm retired. Most people plan that out a year, sometimes 2 years in advance. And driving is essentially the same thing. You have to be able to look down the road and say, at some point, it's not going to be safe enough for me to do, whether you want to do it or not, the safety issue. And you have to plan that transition before a crisis happens.

0: Hello and welcome to Aging Matters, a program featuring aging-related topics of interest to older adults and their families. I'm Cheryl Beversdorf, your host. Driving helps older adults stay mobile and independent, but as they age, the risk of being injured or killed in a motor vehicle crash increases. Driving skills evaluation programs offer comprehensive assessments designed to measure an individual's physical, cognitive, and visual ability to safely operate a motor vehicle. Today, my guest is Kurt Gray, President and CEO of KEG Consulting Driver Safety Services. He's also the former Director of Driver Education and Training at AAA Club Alliance and the author of a book called Planning Your Driving Retirement, a practical guide for aging drivers and their families. Kurt will talk about health conditions and other issues older drivers face as they age, and he'll explain how driving skills evaluation programs can help increase safety and reduce injury and death on the road. And finally, he'll talk about how to plan for a driving retirement. So welcome, Kurt, and thank you for joining me today.
1: Thank you, Cheryl. It's a pleasure to be here.
0: Well, Kurt, before we get into the specifics about the types of programs that are offered in connection with driving, let's get an overview of the population we're talking about. A few statistics would be very helpful, and given your vast experience in this realm, I'm sure you can give us some important information. So let's start by asking you, are drivers over age 65 becoming the fastest growing number of licensed motorists in the U.S.?
1: Indeed they are, Cheryl. Yeah, the older adults are one of the fastest growing segments of licensed drivers. And that's due in part because, you know, Americans are just living longer. They're staying healthier and they're remaining, you know, much more active later in life. So the trend of having more families, having to deal with driver safety issues as we age is a growing concern.
0: So you have more of these drivers on the road, but is it true or not true that older drivers are more responsible and less prone to reckless behavior while driving?
1: Older drivers are generally good drivers. They have a lot of experience. They tend not to engage in sort of high-risk driving behaviors like speeding, aggressive driving, distracted driving, and even impaired driving. So, you know, most older drivers are cautious and experienced, and they're very safety conscious. They tend to wear their seatbelts at higher rates, and they tend to want to do everything the right way.
0: At the same time, then, what about what we often sadly hear about is the crash rate and the fatal crash rate? Are there certain statistics for older adults? Does it vary in different parts of the United States, or males versus females? What do we need to know about that important statistic?
1: Well, it's funny you say about the male versus female. Male drivers are typically worse drivers than females. They tend to engage in more high-risk driving behaviors. They tend to speed. They tend to drive impaired. They tend to drive more aggressively. And they die at almost twice the rate as females. But with respect to older drivers, it's drivers in their 60s and 70s generally have lower crash rates than younger drivers. But with respect to fatalities, there's a significant increase after the age of 80. And that's typically because older drivers are just physically more vulnerable to succumb to serious injuries in a crash. Their bodies are just much more fragile. They're dealing with other health conditions, and they, you know, the crash forces on a 80 or 90 year old body, it's hard to walk away from that.
0: And we're going to talk more about some of these conditions in a moment. But another statistic I found in connection with crashes, multi-vehicle crashes, are these more likely to occur amongst older adults? And if so, are there certain locations where multi-vehicle crashes might occur and involve older drivers?
1: Yeah, there are. And I talk about these, we call them five high-risk driving scenarios for older drivers. And they tend to have one thing in common, and that's that they're right-of-way errors, which typically happen in intersections, you know, lane changes, situations that involve quick judgment and reaction time. For example, the infamous left turn is very challenging, particularly if it's unprotected. You're making an unprotected left turn across traffic where you have to judge both speed and space, and you have to, you know, be able to clear the intersection quickly. And that's challenging for older drivers. Sometimes there's some blind spots and other vehicles can cause some hidden things that you don't see until it's too late. And once you get out in the intersection, it's no coming back, right? So you got to be able to clear it safely. And oftentimes that's not the case. We do see new traffic circles and roundabouts, which do make intersections much more safe just because of their design. But, you know, traditional intersections, and particularly that unprotected left turn, does pose a lot of challenges for older drivers.
0: Did you say then there was other scenarios as well in terms of these multi-vehicle crashes?
1: Yeah, merging is another one, right? Having to get up to speed on an interstate or highway with controlled access, getting up to speed, finding a gap and filling the gap is challenging. Speed in general, when you have to go fast, you know, older drivers tend to not like that because for them, they're starting to process information a bit slow. So speed works against the way that they're processing information. Lane changes, yields, it's just right-of-way errors. Just looking at a situation saying who should go, who has the right of way to go, and then executing on that. All of the five high-risk driving scenarios identified where seniors are overrepresented, they're all right-of-way errors, every last one of them.
0: One thing that also occurs to me is that you and I both live in the Washington, D.C. area. I was wondering, we read a lot now about pedestrian deaths. Are there statistics related to that in terms of the fact that it might be an older adult as a pedestrian, but that an older driver might be involved in that kind of accident, again, because maybe they didn't see the pedestrian?
1: I'm not sure older drivers are necessarily overrepresented there. They could be, but I do know that pedestrians are just, particularly in city environments, they're just harder to see because there's so much going on in, you know, city environments where you have all types of roadway users. Now you have people on scooters, you have these segways, you have bicyclists, you have, you know, motorcyclists and pedestrians that may or may not be using crosswalks. It just becomes a nightmare to deal with for a younger person, right? So then when you add, you know, someone's age and some things they may be dealing with health-wise, it becomes even more challenging.
0: One thing I also wanted to ask you, Kurt, and again, I would classify myself as an older driver. Are people really driving faster nowadays? I mean, I sort of think about when I was learning driver's training back in high school, and I certainly was not told by my driver's instructor that I should speed a lot or drive faster a lot or intimidate people who are in front of me. But I just have to ask you as an expert, is it changing and are people driving more aggressively now and almost bullying folks, you know, coming up very close to folks' cars and that? Can you tell us a little bit more about that?
1: Yeah, that certainly is the case. And when you look at how people drive regionally, like New Yorkers in New Jersey, folks in New Jersey tend to have a reputation of driving really fast, right? I think culturally, you know, with the increases in speed limits, we just tend to drive faster. Roads are better, more lanes, more space. I think Texas has the highest speed limit right now. I think it's 85. So when we think about, you know, if I hopped on Route 50, the speed limit is 65 between Bowie and Annapolis. But who's doing 65? Most people are doing 75, 80. So there's this misconception that you can do 5 or 10 miles over the speed limit and be okay. Obviously, that's not true, but with increased speed comes increased risk. And that's the part, the safety aspect I think we lose sight of is that there's a reason why the speed limit is 25 miles an hour in your neighborhood and not 45. It's because the slower you go, the greater your field of vision and the quicker you can respond to hazards like kids that may be playing in the street and may come from behind a car. It allows you to stop. And the lower speed reduces the fatality if you were to make contact with the kid. There's a big difference in survival rate when you hit a kid or a person at 25 miles per hour than at 45 miles an hour. increase of death goes way up with speed. You know, people aren't really thinking that. I think we're in a hurry to get where we're going. What we've also found is that people are just overconfident about their skills behind the wheel. Everybody thinks they're a 10, right? Even with older drivers, when I do seminars and I do talks, one of the first things I do is to ask people to rate themselves on a scale of 1 to 10 on how good a driver they think they are. And inevitably, I get 10s and 11s, and some of these people are off the chart. And the reality is most people are just average, right? But it's hard for someone to say I'm a 5 when the scale is 10. I have more professional driver training than most people, and I'm a 7 on a good day, right? And that's a good day. So I'm way more self-aware than a lot of folks. But, you know, when you have people who've been driving 5 or 6 years and they're saying they're 10, that's impossible.
2: Well, and thank you for saying that, because I just personally find that these fast drivers are very intimidating, and it really affects my ability to be a safe driver because I'm nervous about these people who are speeding around me or changing lanes or coming up very close behind my car. And that lessens my ability to think clearly and be safe on the road. Did you want to comment on that?
1: I was going to just add that with the weather breaking, we're going to start to see a lot more motorcycles out. And that's a big challenge in the Washington metropolitan area when you have, you know, 20 or 30 riding together. If you've ever been on the Beltway and you've been passed by 15 or 20 motorcyclists, that can be unnerving. What I would say to listeners is don't try to get out of their way, right? When there's a motorcycle approaching you at over 100 miles an hour, he or she already has made a decision where they're going to go. And typically trying to change lanes just makes a bad situation worse, right? So just let them find their way around you. And just whenever you think that they're gone, just know that there's someone in the pack that doesn't want to drive as fast as everybody else. So there's probably going to be one or two more that are a few seconds behind everybody else. So be patient. Don't make any sudden moves and feel like you're trying to get out of the way. Just hold your position, maintain your speed, and just try to be safe in that way. A lot of people feel like, you know, let me move over or change lanes. Just let them go and just keep checking your mirrors every few seconds to make sure it's clear before you decide to make a lane change.
2: Good advice. Well, let's talk about these age-related physical changes that make older adults more vulnerable to possible fatal injuries on the road. Give some examples of what you've seen in your experience.
1: Well, this one's personal for me. My mom retired from driving a few years ago. She struggled basically for as long as I can remember with issues with her vision. And this is a very strong-willed person, and she was still very adamant that she could drive, even though she couldn't really tell who walked in the kitchen, whether it was me or my son. So I knew her vision wasn't adequate to drive, but she trucked out of the house one day on her way to church and, you know, struggled to get there. It was early Sunday morning. The good thing was it wasn't a lot of traffic out, but we live off some back roads, and she needed to navigate those roads, and she was pretty shook when she got to church. Not shook enough that she would call and have somebody come get her. So now she wants to traverse back. And yeah, it was a struggle for her, right? She could barely maintain her lane position. She had people honking at her. She felt like she ran a red light. The epiphany for her was like, this is it. I can't do it anymore. And for a lot of people, you know, she got back in one piece, but for a lot of people, it doesn't end that way. She was able to get back and come to her senses about her driving ability, and it's time to retire from driving, but it doesn't work that way for a lot of people. But obviously vision is a big part of what we do. 90% of the decisions we make involve what we see when we drive. So that's really a big part of it. Driving is primarily a thinking task, right? So having good cognition is very important too, because you got to process a lot of information quickly. And you got to sort through it and understand what's important and what's not so important and be able to make decisions based on that. Obviously, having physical fitness, being able to be fit enough to, you know, turn the steering wheel and move your legs and your feet, those things are always important, range of motion and flexibility. But for me, it's the vision and the cognitive function are the two things that I see that most people are struggling with.
2: And I wanted to drill down a little bit more in terms of vision. Is there also a concern about driving at night? You often hear older adults saying, oh, I don't drive at night anymore because I don't see as well. Is there a differentiation between vision problems during the day versus at night? What would be your thoughts about that particular situation?
1: Yeah, I mean, I think that applies to everything, right? No one sees as well at night as you do in the daytime. But for older eyes, our eyes need more light to see things clearly. So that's one of the first things that a lot of older drivers give up is night driving, self-regulation part, sort of just understanding your limitations. Night driving is probably at the top of the list. Driving in inclement weather is probably number two. But yeah, it's just harder to see things at night. It's more dangerous at night. Yeah, night driving is just more challenging, I think, for everybody, not just older drivers. But older drivers will sort of recognize it and make that decision way sooner than younger people.
2: And it may be important to have a partner or a adult child at night for individuals as well.
1: No doubt about it. And your car, too, right, has a lot to do with it, because the older model cars don't have the newer technology headlights. So I've encouraged a number of people to get rid of their halogen light bulbs and put in LEDs. Much brighter, and it helps increase your visibility when you're driving at night. They've seen significant improvements in that way. If you're going to drive at night, you want to make sure you have the best headlights you can.
2: If cars are now having brighter headlights, can that also be a problem when those cars are coming at you and it's more blinding than the more traditional headlights we knew as we were growing up?
1: Yeah, no doubt about it. The brighter lights do make it harder to see when you're passing cars. The key is like to not look at the lights. Keep your eyes sort of focused to the right side of the roadway. You don't want to look at the headlights directly, but you know, you give something, you get something. You know, it's always a compromise when these things happen.
2: So interesting how many issues we're dealing with now more than we were as we were growing up. And I also wanted to check with you, Kurt, you mentioned about cognitive ability. Would you say that if an older adult has Alzheimer's disease or some other type of dementia, is that person really able to drive, or what would be your thoughts about that?
1: I think it really depends on the stage and the severity of the condition. People with mild dementia may still be able to drive with some limitations, but it's a progressive disease. And at some point, they're going to have to retire from driving. The decision-making and the judgment and the memory that you need when you're driving, it's just going to get worse. And you want to make a proactive decision and not wait till something bad happens.
2: Are there any other health conditions? Obviously, again, you talked about vision and cognitive, might hearing, or maybe some physical arthritis in terms of being able to sit in the car. Have you found any other health conditions that might prevent an older adult from driving?
1: Dementia, or any form of dementia, with Alzheimer's being the most common form of dementia, I think that's really a big one. People just sort of understanding when it's time. Everyone thinks they're going to drive longer than they probably should. But obviously diseases like Parkinson's, or if someone had a severe stroke, even neuropathy, right? As people have a hard time feeling the pedals under their feet. Severe arthritis, like you said, those are all diseases that are going to, you know, cause you to have to move away from driving, because you have to face all of this on safety. Right? It's risk management. So how much are you willing to risk to go down the street when you have other ways of doing it? Yeah, you just have to make smart decisions.
2: And would you agree about hearing? Because obviously, again, older adults often can't hear as well, or they have hearing aids or whatever. Has that been found to be a problem?
1: It can be. It's not as significant a sense as obviously vision. Right. But if you can't hear people honking at you, or you can't hear sirens, it does put you at a disadvantage.
2: Okay. Another factor, just before we go into maybe talking about automobile features, is medications. Older adults are sometimes on a lot of different kinds of medications, which either themselves may impact their ability to drive, or side effects. Any advice that we should know about the impact that medications might have on older adults driving.
1: Yeah, I did an assessment for a client in DC, and he told me he was taking 21 different prescription medicines. I've never heard that number before. And he also told me that he was in the car and he dozed off at a red light. He fell asleep. So I had asked him if, you know, any of these meds make him dizzy or drowsy, and maybe on their own they wouldn't, but if you're taking 21, right, there could be some kind of synergistic effect where all of these meds are having a greater impact than you might think individually. So drowsiness is a big thing, dizziness, blurred vision. Those are all things that meds can impact your ability to safely drive. So you really have to be mindful, especially when you're taking multiple medications, how that's going to increase your risk.
2: And to that point, I just wanted to have kind of an additional question about medications. Might it be worthwhile for our listeners, if their physician prescribes a new medication, to ask about the side effects or the effects and maybe the impact on driving?
1: Yeah, the medicines usually have a warning. If they're known to cause drowsiness or dizziness or things like that, it'll say it will have a warning label. Problem is, even with sleep meds, it's just people have to adhere to it. You can get the warning, but if you don't adhere to the warning, then it's, what are we really talking about? People just take their sleep medicines and tell me they're only taking a half a pill, but, you know, that sleep medicine can affect you the next day too. You get up and you have to go out and you could still be a little groggy or drowsy from that. So yeah, it's heeding the warnings because no one's able to police those things except you.
2: Well, let's turn to automobile safety features. We talked a little bit about headlights, which can be a blessing and a curse, perhaps, depending on where you are. But are there more automobile safety features now that will help keep older drivers safer?
1: There are. I get the, you know, self-driving car question a lot, but I don't think that's going to happen in our lifetime to the degree that I think people will be chauffeured around by self-driving cars. But there are a lot of good safety features that I like. One that's really popular with older drivers is the backup camera, being able to see directly behind your vehicle. And now they have technology that can tell you if traffic is coming. So cross-traffic alerts, if it's a car approaching and you can't see it, you'll get an alert on some vehicles. Blind spot monitoring also is a big feature that a lot of people love because it helps you when you don't have the same kind of mobility to turn your head and neck. It can tell you if there's a vehicle or something sitting in your blind spot. And then lane departure warning can tell you if you're not keeping your lane or even push you back into your lane. The steering wheel will automatically just push you back in your lane. Automatic braking, if you're approaching something and the radar detects it that you're approaching it too fast, it'll start to slow the car down for you. So yeah, there's a lot of good new technology out there. The problem is, older drivers tend to drive older cars because as they get older, they'll say, this is my retirement car, right? So say it's a 10-year-old car and they're saying, this is my last car. I'm not going to buy a new car. But now they're driving a car that maybe doesn't have all the safety features of a newer vehicle because they feel like that's the last car they're going to own and they don't want to buy a new one. So there was a good article on that, saying that older drivers are driving older cars that aren't as safe.
2: I'm probably, again, showing my age here, but of course, I grew up learning how to drive a standard shift. And of course, the car that I have now has an automatic shift. But are there still cars that have the standard shift? And are they as safe, maybe, in terms of older adults as the automatic?
1: Yeah, there's not a lot of manual drives out there, right? It's just not a lot. And stick shift is gone. I mean, maybe some sports cars, but not a lot. I grew up driving a stick and I thought, knowing what I know now, you know, all young people should be able to drive a stick because you can't drive distracted when you're driving a stick. You need both of your hands at all times. So it's hard to hold the phone, you know, and change gears and steer at the same time, right? But yeah, it's just not a lot of manual shifts anymore. In Europe, that's a different story, but not in the United States.
2: I also remember that once you're driving an automatic shift, you really should only be using your right foot all the time. You're either putting it on the gas pedal or the brake rather than putting one foot on the gas pedal and one on the brake. Is that really true, or is that just something that, again, I was taught?
1: No, that's absolutely true. You should only drive with one foot. And you'd be surprised when I do evaluations for older drivers, how many people still drive with 2 feet. And that's a huge safety concern. And it's hard for someone who's been driving 60 years. You know, I'm telling them that, hey, here's all the downsides of this, and they just can't break the habit. So it's just another level of risk, but you should only use your right foot. Yeah. A lot of cars have a dead pedal area where you can rest your left foot, but should only use your right foot.
2: Well, and thank you for now giving me an excellent segue into the driving skills evaluation. Tell us about that. What is it? What is the goal? How can older adults sign up for this evaluation? Is there a fee? What do we need to know about this, since it seems to be so important for this older adult population we're talking about now?
1: So let me start by saying there are two types of assessments. There's a clinical assessment, which is your higher level assessment, which is typically geared for people who have, you know, significant health concerns. Maybe they've had a stroke. Maybe they need adaptive equipment in their car. It's a higher level of assessment. And then there's a professional assessment or a driving evaluation done by a traffic safety professional. They're both really geared to tell you the same thing, right? Your fitness to drive. Both should include some kind of cognitive assessment, mobility assessment, vision assessment, and then a behind the wheel piece that can actually see real-world driving situations. They're all geared to help see where you are in your driving career. You know, clinicals are typically geared to help people to understand if they should drive, and if so, under what conditions. The driving evaluation that I do is really geared for older drivers whose families might have concerns about mom or dad's ability to drive as they get older. And it helps me also plant the seed that, hey, no matter where you are in your driving career, at some point, you're probably going to outlive your ability to drive and you're going to have to think about doing things differently. So even if somebody's, say, 85 and they're okay to drive, you still have to have that conversation because things can be very different in a year, two, or three, right? And if no one's planning to ever transition away from driving, then it's either we're going to end up with a crisis situation where something bad happens, or we're going to have some health concerns where, you know, things are going to start to change and someone's going to want to come in and start making decisions on their behalf. So I think a driving evaluation is a good way to have a checkup, like your physical when you go see your internal medicine doctors, just to see how things are, right? See how your health is, see where you are, and start the plan for the year ahead. I think it's a good checkup. Just to see how safe a driver you are, what your habits are, the good, the bad, and the ugly. And we try to make some recommendations and see if we can help people drive safer longer.
2: Well, and to that point then, Kurt, obviously you're located in the Washington, D.C. area. Are there websites or places for people around the country that they could find where this driving skills evaluation might be conducted?
1: Yeah, so driving rehabilitation specialists or occupational therapy driving rehabilitation specialists, you can find those nationwide. Hospitals and rehabilitation centers can make referrals to those. Driving schools like AAA have, you know, driving schools throughout the country. Not every club has a driving school, but a lot do, where they can do, you know, senior evaluations. Also, there may be some private driving schools that focus on seniors. Most of them really focus on novice teens trying to get their license. But I think it's an emerging market where driving schools should start to look at expanding their client base, because teens will always need to get their license, but teens aren't always going to be teens, right? They're going to need to go through the driving life cycle too, and they're going to be seniors at some point. So I think that, you know, there's plenty of resources out there where you can try to find an evaluation that would meet your needs.
2: What's the process? If I decided that I wanted an evaluation, what should I do?
1: So I can tell you how my process works. So I start with a pre-screened questionnaire, and that's just a phone call. It's a consultation where I learn more about the client. It could be I'm getting a call from a son or a daughter. That's typically how they originate, and they're calling on behalf. Maybe they haven't even had a conversation with mom or dad yet about it. But I need to know sort of what's the issue? Why are you looking to have an evaluation? Sometimes they're just telling me, oh, mom's 85. She turned 85 this year. And I'm like, that's it. They're like, yeah, that's it. Other times it's my dad, you know, this is his third car he's wrecked in 3 years, and he's got dementia, and he's dealing with all these health concerns, and we don't think he should be driving. And we don't know what to do. So we get to the crux of that, just figuring out the why, and I'll listen and make some assessments based on that. And if I feel like it's a clinical assessment, I'll refer it to a higher level of assessment. But if it's somebody who's, say, 88, and they've got, you know, mild to moderate dementia, the clinical isn't going to help them, right? They need a conversation. They need an intervention. They need probably a third party to come in and have a difficult conversation and help them sort of get on track in a different direction. But that's typically how it works. We'll have that conversation. We'll pick a day. We'll pick a time. And then I would travel to the client, and they would have the assessment. It would happen from their kitchen table. We would do some assessments. We'll do a vision assessment, a mobility assessment, and a cognitive assessment. And provided they get through the cognitive piece and everything else, then we'll do a short drive in their car, pick a few places that they normally drive to. Could be the grocery store, the pharmacy, the library, the gym. And then we'll come back, and then we'll have a debrief. Usually another family member is there to hear the conversation and witness all of this. And then I'll make some recommendations, and then I'll give them a written report at the end. They'll also get a copy of our planning and your driving retirement resource guide to help them navigate some things that maybe they haven't quite got to yet, but that's part of our assessment. And then I wish them well.
2: And in terms of fees, is there a range depending on, say, where you live in the country for people such as yourself?
1: Yeah, it's really kind of based on where you live. Clinical assessments can range. There's two parts to their clinical. It's a range about $700 to $800. Professional assessments are about half of that.
2: Do you follow up then with your clients? Is there any... maybe later on, perhaps after a couple of years, have you had repeat clients? Does that happen often?
1: Yeah, it does happen often. Typically, one of the recommendations is to sort of monitor their comfort with driving and self-regulate as appropriate. So as things get more challenging, you'll have to make decisions about whether you want to continue to do it that way. So again, night driving, inclement weather, maybe, you know, traffic, heavy traffic, maybe longer trips, people will still self-regulate and stop doing those things. And at some point, you know, eventually they're moving in the direction of driving retirement. But we would recommend reassessment in 10 to 12 months. I've seen people year after year. I have a group of nuns that I work with in the Philadelphia area. They get assessed every year. So I see those ladies, you know, every year, sometimes twice a year. And so, yeah, it's an ongoing thing for people. And then eventually, you know, we'll have someone come and it's time for them to retire, and we'll have that conversation then. Some people are telling me, hey, I only want to drive, you know, 3 or 4 months, and they're okay. And they're on the path in their own right, right? They understand sort of the changes that their body's going through, and they know they're not going to drive forever. And they make that decision and say, it's a couple more months and I'm going to retire, and everybody's fine with that.
2: One thing I'd also like to ask you, Kurt, is that obviously nowadays all older adults and their families need to be aware of not getting taken advantage of. So my question is, since this is now available and people are hearing about driving skills evaluations, is there any way to ensure that the person who is going to conduct this is really a professional such as yourself? What can they do or learn or inquire about to make sure that they're getting who they hope that they would? And are there certain questions or referrals? What should our listeners know if they would be interested in applying for this driving skills evaluation for their loved one?
1: Ideally, you'd like to get a referral, right? You want somebody to say, use these folks over here, or check out AAA, or check out XYZ Driving School, or Driver Rehabilitation Specialist. Then you can check their website, check their reviews, learn more about them and their company. There's not a lot of people that do what I do. When people find me, they're always shocked to say, I never knew this was a thing. I probably wouldn't have ended up in this space had it not been for AAA, right? So AAA, everybody thinks of the tow trucks and the AAA travel and insurance and all the things that they do. But, you know, AAA has a long history in traffic safety. And so the driving schools, you know, they understand we, you know, AAA population is primarily seniors. So, you know, there's a big focus on senior driver safety as it is on novice driver safety. So start with AAA. I would say if you need a higher level of assessment, driver rehabilitation specialist, there's a website for them. You can put in your zip code and see who's in your area. But if you're looking for, you know, something not high level, just professional level, AAA is a good resource. And oftentimes they have relationships with local driving schools that they can refer you to. It's called the Approved Driving School Network. They have special relationships with driving schools. So between AAA and driver rehabilitation specialists throughout the country, I think you should be able to navigate that. But it does take a little research. It does take some questions. You know, don't believe everything everybody says. You do have to verify some of these things and feel good about who you're working with.
2: And I'm thinking particularly, you know, there might be more of the type of these rehabilitation specialists in larger urban areas, but maybe in a smaller, more rural area. That's why learning about AAA and some of what you just shared with us is really particularly important, since AAA is a known quantity.
1: Right.
2: Given what you've told us now about taking this driving skills evaluation, are there actions that maybe older adults can take on their own to test for driver safety, either by themselves or with a loved one, their older adult child? If so, what are they? What could they do to make sure they are safe drivers?
1: Well, I think it's important to listen to your family and friends. If they're starting to see things that perhaps you can't see, take that seriously. Because, you know, we can maybe joke about how we have bad drivers in our families, but if someone is sitting and they're being sincere with you about, hey, I'm really seeing some things that's concerning. I see dents and dings on your car, and, you know, you have all this anxiety when you have to go out. Those are red flags. You should really listen to your family and friends. And there are some self-assessment tools, too, that you can do in the comfort of your own home. So AAA, for example, has one where you answer, it's like 15 questions, and you have to answer your questions honestly. You calculate your score, and you see where you fall in the range, and it can tell you whether you're sort of at risk and what your issues might be. And then that could be the gateway to maybe having an actual evaluation. Yeah, AARP has some good resources. AAA obviously has good resources. And then you have to be in tune with your health too, right? So if you know that you're starting to have some health concerns, there is a correlation to your health and your driving ability, particularly with falls. I mean, that's new research that we incorporate that information into our assessment, because there's a direct correlation between fall risk and crash risk. So if you've started to fall, your crash risk can go up nearly as much as 50%, as opposed to someone the same age who hasn't fallen. So when people start to fall, particularly when they can't explain why, not that I tripped over, you know, the toy in the family room, but these are just unexplained falls. When you have weakness in your legs or mobility or balance issues, crash risk goes up. So you have to really be in tune with your health, with your healthcare provider, listening to your family and friends, noting if driving is becoming more challenging, if people are starting to get lost. You have to really be self-aware. And a lot of people are, but a lot of people aren't.
2: And is what you're talking about leading to this term that I was not familiar with? And so I want to hear more from you about that, driving retirement.
1: Research from NIH, the National Institutes of Health, tells us that we're going to outlive our ability to drive by 6 to 10 years. 6 years on average for men, 10 years on average for women. Women tend to live longer than men. So if your average life expectancy in the U.S. is 78, 79, just think about this. If you're 88 and you're 10 years above life expectancy, how much longer do you think you're really going to drive and be able to drive safely, right? You're going to outlive your ability to drive. And that just means you got a lot more living to do, but you may not have a lot more driving to do. So that's where my mom was. The toughest conversations are the ones with your own family, right? I'm trying to coach my mom and I'm doing all the things that I wrote about in the book and she's not hearing any of it. She's like, I'm fine to drive. Like, man, I've seen it. Right? I've seen that movie 1,000 times. And I'm going slow and I'm going consistent and I'm trying to respect her dignity and the whole process. And then she trekked out of here one morning at 6 a.m. and nobody even knew she left the house. It worked out for her. But you have to plan as you would to retire from work. And no one just wakes up one day and says, that's it. I'm not going to work. I'm retired. Most people plan that out a year, sometimes 2 years in advance, and they can see far down the road and say, at some point, I don't want to do this anymore. I want to do something different. And driving is essentially the same thing, right? You have to be able to look down the road and say, at some point, it's not going to be safe enough for me to do, whether you want to do it or not. It's a different thing when it's the safety issue, right? And you have to plan that transition before a crisis happens. I mean, I get called in to so many situations where it's crisis, right? It's a crisis mode. The family's taking the car or disabled the battery or taking the keys. And those are temporary solutions, right? You can call AAA. They can come out and put another battery in the car. Or they can call the dealer and get another key made. But, you know, you really have to address the root cause. And that's just not disabling the car. That's not the answer. But getting people to understand that, you know, the transitioning away from driving is not the end of their independence. It's not. It's just going to look different, right? My mom asked me the other day, I have an appointment at the eye doctor on Monday. Can you take me? She struggles to ask for that help. But that's the reality of it. And the sooner you can come to terms with that and to say, look, these things are different. She's still going everywhere she wants to go and doing everything she wants to do. She's just not driving.
2: Do you find that there is a certain age that an older adult should stop driving? Or are there so many different circumstances that, as I always say in my show, age is just a number, but are there certain numbers that maybe we need to keep in mind insofar as when you should stop driving?
1: Yeah, I can't say that, right? I can't say that there's a certain number. Everybody's unique. I mean, I've seen some 85-year-olds that are fine to drive, and I've seen some 65-year-olds that shouldn't be driving, right? You can't really base it on simply a number, but it's really about their health and fitness and their ability to drive safely. I wish it was that simple. There are changes in your health that we start to see around the mid-80s where things start to change for a lot of people. And, you know, driving is a skill that declines with age. We don't get better, right? As the older we get, the worse our skills are behind the wheel. That's just a fact. But that doesn't apply across the board. There's some 80, 90-year-olds that are still safe drivers and they can still do things just shockingly well. Because you would look at this person, you wouldn't think they're as old as they are. But when you hear that number and you see what they're doing, it's like, wow, I aspire to do that one day. But yeah, I wish it was as easy as saying shouldn't drive at 90, but that's not the case. Yeah. Age alone just isn't a reliable measure in driving fitness.
2: I've done a couple of these programs much earlier, and I wanted to get your take on driver safety, but specifically the term have the talk. The family members have the talk about giving up driving with an older adult. Have you addressed this either with the clients when you were still at AAA or even now in your private business? Are there certain tips that a family should know about if they're going to have the talk with their loved one about giving up driving?
1: Yeah, well, I think it's important to sort of know it's not one talk. It's a series of conversations that has to happen before it's time to have the talk. You have to plant the seed way early, right? It's a conversation that starts maybe a year before you're even having real concerns. you don't wait until dad starts to crash the car or mom's having all these issues to then have the talk. It's a little late now. But what I found is that a lot of people just wait until it's a crisis. You want to, you know, approach it with respect and dignity, and you don't want to treat the older adults like they're a kid. And oftentimes I see that, and with a lot of families, the kids are coming in, imposing their will on their parents. Parents are feeling disrespected, and it just causes a lot of strife in the family because they go about it in such a bad way. You have to be respectful. You have to have the conversation early. You have to focus things on safety, right? It's everything that I talk about, I have to frame it in terms of safety, because for a lot of people that I do these assessments for, they're having a really nice, comfortable retirement, right? They're living in a nice place, eating good food, and driving a nice car. But if they went out and had an issue behind the wheel, and 95-year-old, and they involved in a crash with a 50-year-old, you know, who are they going to assume is at fault? Right or wrong, it's just the way that society looks at older drivers. I mean, we're just tough on them for some reason. They drive the speed limit, we're not happy. People are honking. I'm like, my God, they're going 40 miles an hour. It's a 40-mile-an-hour zone. How fast do you want them to go? And so, you know, we just don't have a lot of patience for older drivers. And I wish we did as a society, because if we're lucky, we'll be able to get to that point in our own lives. But yeah, it's not an easy conversation, but it's a conversation that has to start sooner than we might think.
2: Is it helpful, perhaps, to have either a neutral party, maybe a non-family member, or I was even thinking of like a physician, especially if there might be some kind of a health issue, that maybe the physician, a gerontologist or a general practitioner that the person trusts, that they might have help as part of the conversation to talk about stopping driving. And if a physician

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1: And when you bring in a third party, while age is a consideration, we do want to know how old you are. It's not the whole picture for us. For us, it's how do you perform on these assessments? How do you perform on the cognitive assessment? How's your vision? How's your mobility and your strength and your fitness? And then how's your driving, right? How safe a driver are you behind the wheel? Are you driving 10 miles below the speed limit? You know, are you tailgating? You know, are you doing unsafe driving behaviors? You know, so then we can come back and we can present a different picture, right? It has nothing to do with your age. It's about your fitness to drive, right? How safe a driver do you feel like you are? And we're looking at sort of your performance on these assessments. So this is not a my opinion thing. This is how you performed. And I'm just showing it to you. We're just sharing it. We're talking about it. And then I'll make recommendations based on that. So it's not, you know, I don't know anybody when I show up, right? I always say I don't have a dog in this fight other than I want the roads to be safe for everybody. Right? My family's out there and we want everybody to be safe. I'm not there to take anyone's keys away. I make that very clear. It's not my job to tell you you shouldn't drive. It's my job to help you make an informed decision based on this information. And hopefully we can come to the same decision together. That's the ideal situation, right? I want them to see it as clearly as I see it. And that takes time. It takes for us to be respectful of each other, for me to sort of understand what they're going through, because this is an emotional thing. We talk about the emotional side of this transition in my book. It's huge. And my mom is still struggling with this today. Telling someone that they can't get in their car and go somewhere when they want is devastating. And I think we don't understand that fully, how that can bring on depression. And it can have so many psychological effects that, you know, we have to be mindful of that. But when I tell someone that it's time and it's not safe and it's a lot of risk, you're putting a lot of things in jeopardy by continuing to drive, they typically don't make that decision that day. It comes over the next week or two. They have to digest that information. They have to process it. And they just need to be alone with that information. They don't need someone to keep barking it at them. They heard us, and now they have to process it and digest it. And inevitably, they'll come around. They'll say, you know what? I think you're right. It's just, you can't expect that to happen when I'm sitting there having this tough conversation. I always say, think about it, you know, give yourself some time. I know it's a lot, but think about this because it's important. Family loves you. And I know I can see the love that families have for their loved ones, but the approach is just not right.
2: Well, I think that the other part of that also is that sometimes there aren't any alternatives. If somebody lives out in the country and other transportation modes are not as readily available, say, as if one is living in an urban area, or they have someone, a relative, who can help them to get from one place to another, I think that's an added stress factor of dealing with this decision.
1: Yeah, you're certainly right. I also operate a home care agency called Seniors Helping Seniors, and we have caregivers that go out and provide companionship and transportation and support. My own mom has a caregiver that comes out twice a week. Cognitively, she's fine. She doesn't need anybody to wash her clothes or cook her meals, but she does need somebody who can drive her around. Obviously, I work. I'm not home all the time, but she needs somebody to hang out with. We lost my dad almost a year ago, and, you know, she's alone. So having a companion that could come in and get her to the store and get her to church and do all the things that she wants to do for 5 or 6 hours, a couple of days a week, that meets her needs, and it helps her stay active and engaged in her friend circles and her church community with her shopping and her errands. And it gives her the dignity and independence that she wants to have and that I want her to have.
2: Well, we're almost out of time, but I did want you to address one more issue. And the question I had, Kurt, is do states require older adults to renew their driver's license after a certain

0: age? And if so, what is the age? Are there any requirements? Because again, we're talking about folks around the country here. And what should folks know in terms of the legal aspects of a driver's license?
1: Well, if I can't tell you anything, I can tell you that the requirements for licensing vary state by state. When I was with AAA, I was responsible for 13 states in the District of Columbia. And, you know, driver education requirements were different everywhere. Some states it was mandated. Maryland, for example, is required no matter how old you are. If you never had a license, you can age out in Virginia, you can age out in Delaware. So licensing varies, so check with your state. But most states, what I've seen is they shorten the license renewal periods for older drivers. So instead of, say, for example, 8 years, you got to renew at 5 years. Some people require in-person renewals, may require vision testings, and in some states may require some additional medical information or screening based on age. But yeah, you should really check with your local DMV or MVA for your specific state requirements.
0: And I think also, in fact, I had to do this when I just renewed my driver's license, of taking a vision test as well.
1: Yeah.
0: Is that a regular requirement in most states?
1: Yeah.
0: Yeah. Okay. Well, tell us any resources again that we should know about, and any final comments that you want to make about older adult driver safety.
1: So with respect to resources, I think you got to look to the leaders in traffic safety. That's AAA. AAA also has a foundation, AAA Foundation for Traffic Safety. So they do, they're our research arm of AAA. AARP has really good driver safety resources. They have an online seminar called We Need to Talk, which helps people prepare to have a conversation about transitioning away from drivers. It's online. The Highway Traffic Safety Administration has good aging and mobility planners. And then, of course, I think my resource guide, Planning Your Driving Retirement, which is available on eBay and Shopify, I think it's a really good resource. It's a quick read, and it lays down the process that I've experienced with hundreds of people doing driving evaluations on health concerns, how to approach the conversation, how to execute on the conversation. It talks about evaluations and the role they play in helping make informed decisions. And then it talks about the emotional side, which again, I think is one of the pieces of the puzzle that's not talked about enough, right? But I deal with it every day with my mom, right? It's a very emotional thing, and she hasn't quite gotten over it, right? I think she's still in the denial side of it. But if there's one thing I would like your listeners to take away, is that, you know, driving retirement isn't about losing independence. Really, it's really about protecting it, right? The earlier you plan, the more choices you'll have, and the better outcome, I think, you know, for everyone involved.
0: Well said. And to that point, then, I want to thank Kurt Gray, President and CEO of KEG Consulting Driver Safety Services, and the author of a book called Planning Your Driving Retirement, A Practical Guide for Aging Drivers and Their Families. Thank you so much, Kurt, for joining me today. You provided a lot of good information.
1: Thank you, Cheryl. It's my pleasure.
0: 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And remember, age is just a number, not a label. I'll be back again with you next week.
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0: Noel's Polka Party. 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Learn some Polish customs, legends, and fun facts, too. One song, and you've taken the polka challenge. Noel's Polka Party, Sundays at 11 a.m.

0: Sheffield, live in England, this is Democracy Now!
1: Water bankruptcy, just like financial bankruptcy, explains the situation where we are suffering from insolvency, meaning that the amount of water used is far more than the rate of renewal or the income that nature gives us.
0: The environmental cost of artificial intelligence, carbon, water, and land footprints. That's the title of a new UN report. We'll speak with one of the scientists who wrote it, Kaveh Madani. We'll also talk to him about the U.S. bombing of Iran's reservoirs. Then to one of New York's most iconic universities, the New School, founded as a haven for anti-Nazi, anti-fascist intellectuals.
2: The New School University, where I teach, recently forced out or laid off dozens of full-time faculty, including tenured professors, as part of a severe austerity program that threatens the historic legacy of the New School and should be a warning to professors everywhere.
0: We'll be joined by tenured New School historian Jeremy Varon, who's been forced to take early retirement. And then Hell's Army, a new documentary on the Wagner Group and the rise of mercenary armies.
3: So Wagner was there to defend the city.
4: Yes, Wagner was there. They had helicopters, tanks. They did a good job of massacring them.
5: C'est pas facile, hein? La guerre, c'est pas bon. La guerre, c'est pas bon.
4: War is not good. War is not good, is it? But I tell you, Wagner, they are very strong.
0: We'll speak to the film's director, Rick Rowley. It's premiering today at DC Docs in Washington, then headed here to the Sheffield Dockfest. All that and more coming up. Welcome to Democracy Now!, democracynow.org, The War and Peace Report. I'm Amy Goodman. President Trump's claiming a deal's been reached to end the war with Iran, but Iranian officials say nothing has been finalized yet. Trump made the announcement on Thursday following 2 days of strikes and after threatening to take Kharg Island, a key Iranian oil hub. Trump spoke at the White House on Thursday.
6: We just made a great settlement of the war with Iran, and we're going to be subject to finalization of documents, which should get done over the next few days.
0: Trump went on to say a signing ceremony could be held in Europe in the coming days. A spokesperson for Iran's foreign ministry said the text of a deal is mostly finalized, but also said the U.S. keeps, quote, changing their positions, unquote. Israeli Prime Minister Benjamin Netanyahu's office said Israel was not party to any new U.S.-Iran agreement. On Thursday, forces struck another commercial tanker in the Gulf of Oman in the third U.S. attack on a boat in the region this week. Oman's military led efforts to rescue the sailors. India's condemned the strikes, which have all targeted ships with crews from India. Three Indian sailors died in one of the strikes. U.S. Central Command claimed the three boats were targeted for violating the U.S. blockade of Iran and for failing to comply with U.S. orders. In India, the father of one of the sailors killed called for his son's body to be returned home.
7: I only have one demand, that the mortal remains of my son be brought back. I want to know about his last moments. Was he provided rescue help or not? What were the circumstances that led to the death of three crew members of our country? All others were rescued. Why not them?
0: Elon Musk is poised to become the world's first trillionaire when his rocket company SpaceX makes its debut on Wall Street today in the largest IPO in history. The company says it's selling over 555 million shares at a price of $135 a share. Musk claims his company is worth over $1.7 trillion. Democratic Senator Elizabeth Warren's written to the Securities and Exchange Commission asking for the agency to investigate the SpaceX stock sale. She said, quote, this is shaping up to be the most rigged IPO in American history, unquote. Meanwhile, environmental and conservation groups have filed a federal lawsuit seeking to block a land swap that would give SpaceX more than 700 acres of a national wildlife refuge in South Texas. This is Becca Hinojosa of the South Texas Environmental Justice Network.
8: SpaceX getting more money means the rocket facility getting larger, creating more damages to poor people's homes, dumping more pollution into the environment, onto our beach. The SpaceX IPO means a bigger environmental disaster for this South Texas community.
0: President Trump said Thursday he's nominating Jay Clayton to be the next director of national intelligence to oversee the nation's 18 intelligence agencies. Clayton's U.S. attorney for the Southern District of New York and former chair of the Securities and Exchange Commission. Trump had faced bipartisan criticism for his decision last week to name MAGA loyalist Bill Pulte as acting director of national intelligence after Tulsi Gabbard announced she was resigning. To show opposition to Pulte, a bipartisan group of House lawmakers voted Thursday against a short-term extension of Section 702 of the Foreign Intelligence Surveillance Act, known as FISA. The provision is set to expire today. Many expressed fear Pulte would use the provision to gather intelligence to target critics of Trump. Trump's new pick to be intelligence chief, Jay Clayton, has faced criticism as U.S. attorney over his handling of the unsealing of grand jury materials, records related to Jeffrey Epstein. The family of the Palestinian doctor Hussam Abu Safia say they fear he's being tortured in Israeli detention after the doctor appeared by video link at an Israeli Supreme Court hearing in Jerusalem. One of the doctor's sons, Ilyas Abu Safia, told Al Jazeera, quote, "We did not only see the face of a father we have missed for many long months. We saw the marks of torture, pain, and exhaustion clearly etched on his face," unquote. Dr. Hussam Abu Safia has been detained without charge for over 500 days. Prior to his detention, Dr. Abu Safia had served as a pediatrician and director of the Kamel Edwan Hospital in northern Gaza. His lawyer, Nasser Odeh, spoke after Wednesday's hearing.
9: The doctor explained to us and also to the court that he is still suffering from severe back pain and neck pain as a result of an assault he suffered during his transfer 2 months ago from Nafa prison to Negev prison. He has not received treatment yet and needs medical follow-up due to chronic illnesses. He is experiencing vision problems due to the confiscation of his eyeglasses, which he has not yet received. Also, we continue to see signs of skin diseases that were on the doctor's hands and are widespread in the political prisoners sections within Israeli prisons. These diseases have spread significantly and as a result of medical negligence.
0: The Trump administration has issued fresh sanctions on Cuba's oil and gas company as the island already faces a near total fuel and naval blockade and worsening humanitarian crisis. U.S. Secretary of State Marco Rubio made the announcement Thursday, claiming without evidence that Cuban officials, quote, resell countless barrels of scarce energy on the secondary market, hoarding energy supplies for its military, unquote. In response, Cuba's Foreign Affairs Minister Bruno Rodriguez said on social media, quote, "The U.S. Secretary of State, driven by vindictive sentiments of the elitist clique that propelled his political career, is now further tightening the blockade. To justify this, he doesn't resort to excuses prepared by his State Department, but rather to the usual vulgar lies," he said. Here in Britain, Prime Minister Keir Starmer is facing a growing political crisis. On Thursday, Britain's Defense Secretary John Healey and Armed Forces Minister Al Carnes resigned, accusing Starmer of failing to invest enough money in the military. This comes as Starmer faces pressure to shift government spending from welfare to warfare. Protests continue in Albania with thousands of people taking to the streets of the capital, Tirana, demanding the resignation of Prime Minister Edi Rama. over the development of a massive resort linked to Jared Kushner, President Trump's son-in-law. The multi-billion dollar project would turn an abandoned Soviet weapons base known as Sazan into a luxury island resort. Protesters held signs that read Albania is not for sale.
10: The government is corrupted. The opposition is corrupted. They're in this together, so we hope we can reach something. It's the first time that the protest is at this scale. It's the first time that no political party is included. So we are very happy to be here, and we hope we can achieve something.
0: Pope Leo has appealed to world leaders to treat migrants more humanely. During a trip to the Canary Islands, he threw a wreath of flowers into the waves to remember those he called our brothers and sisters who had died while trying to reach the shores of Europe.
11: We cannot grow accustomed to counting the dead. Human dignity has no passport and does not lose its value when crossing a border. May history not accuse us of turning the pain of those who suffer into a common sight along our shores. Today, here by the sea, every individual that arrives asks us what remains of our humanity. Sooner or later, it will be known whether we protected life or whether we yielded to indifference.
0: Many migrants who'd fled to Spain's Canary Islands praised Pope Leo's trip. Sankun Kamara is a migrant from Guinea.
12: It gives you hope. The Pope came for the migrants. I'm one of them, so I'm happy to see the Pope. Maybe he can solve the migrants' problems.
0: In New Jersey, immigrant rights advocates say dozens of women detained at the Newark ICE jail known as Delaney Hall have joined an ongoing hunger and labor strike that's in its third week. Among their demands is for the jail to fire a female guard accused of sexually assaulting at least 10 immigrant women. The initial hunger and labor strike began May 22nd, led by an estimated 300 prisoners. In retaliation, activists say most of the hunger strikers have been transferred out of Delaney Hall and sent to other ICE jails in recent days. Delaney Hall is run by the for-profit company Geo Group. In related news, the Jersey City Council has unanimously approved a resolution to divest from Citizens Bank as calls to boycott the bank grow over its financing of Geo Group and CoreCivic, two of the nation's largest private operators of ICE jails. To see more on our coverage of Citizens Bank, you can go to democracynow.org. The State Department's reportedly opened an investigation into the Iranian-born political analyst Trita Parsi in a move that could result in him being deported. This according to the online media outlet The Free Press. Parsi, who holds a green card, has lived in the United States for 25 years. He co-founded the Quincy Institute for Responsible Statecraft and the National Iranian American Council. In recent months, Parsi's been a leading critic of Trump's war in Iran and has appeared on numerous media outlets, including Democracy Now! To see our interviews with him, go to democracynow.org. The FIFA World Cup kicked off Thursday with the opening match play between Mexico and South Africa at the iconic Estadio Azteca, the Aztec Stadium in Mexico City. Protests have continued against FIFA over its complicity with Trump's policies and exorbitant ticket prices that have made matches inaccessible to most fans. FIFA has also faced backlash after Haiti's qualifying team was forced to change the design of its World Cup jersey when it was deemed too political by FIFA. The front of the jersey originally included a depiction of Haiti's final revolutionary battle for independence in 1803. And in a victory for housing rights in New York City, a landlord that owns about 5,000 apartments has agreed to waive millions of dollars in back rent after Mayor Zoran Mamdani took action on behalf of thousands of tenants. Summit Properties purchased 93 buildings from bankrupt owner Pinnacle Group in March. Many of the tenants said they had for years refused to pay rent to Pinnacle Group over unsafe living conditions in their buildings. Mayor Mamdani said the landlord was responsible for, quote, more than 5,000 housing violations and 14,000 complaints, unquote. Affordable housing and tenants' rights have been at the center of Mamdani's agenda. And those are some of the headlines. This is Democracy Now!, democracynow.org, The War and Peace Report. I'm Amy Goodman. We are broadcasting from Sheffield Live Community Television and Radio in Sheffield, England, from the same building as the Sheffield Docs Fest, where Steal the Story, Please, the documentary about Democracy Now!, is premiering here. It moves on to Docs Ireland, will be in Belfast next week. We begin today's show with how the AI race is impacting the environment as big tech companies like Amazon, Google, Meta, and Microsoft, along with other AI players and governments, are racing to build the massive data centers that power artificial intelligence. We hear a lot about what AI technology might mean for society and much less about what this global infrastructure looks like as a material system with measurable environmental impacts. A new investigation by UN scientists aims to change that. The report warns AI's water use in 2030 will match the needs of 1.3 billion people, while its power use will be triple that of Pakistan, Bangladesh, and Nigeria combined, countries with a combined population of 650 million. Already in 2025, global data centers consumed an estimated 448 terawatt hours of electricity. If treated as a nation, they would have been the world's 11th largest electricity consumer, behind France and ahead of Saudi Arabia. The report also frames this as an environmental justice issue. 90% of AI computing is concentrated in the U.S. and China, while the rest of the world, as well as communities within those countries, disproportionately bear the cost. Minerals extraction, e-waste, water shortages, and more. The investigation was conducted by the United Nations University Institute for Water, Environment, and Health. It's titled Environmental Cost of AI's Energy Use, Carbon, Water, and Land Footprints. We're joined now by Kaveh Madani. He's the director of the Institute and a co-author on the report. He previously served as the deputy head of Iran's Department of Environment, and earlier this year was awarded the Stockholm Water Prize, often referred to as the Nobel of Water. Welcome back to Democracy Now!, Kaveh Madani. If you can start off by summarizing what you have found.
1: Thanks for having me, and thanks for your interest in this very important topic. So what we know is that we are facing the fourth industrial revolution that is changing our lifestyle, the way we work and we live. And when it comes to AI, most people understand AI as a digital technology, as a virtual thing, as something that is in the clouds and up, somewhere out there. What we tried to do in this report was to remind people that there's some physics to all of this, and there's a massive infrastructure and material supply chains that back this service or this innovation. And if we want to understand our impact, we have to think about that very long supply chain that starts with the extraction of critical minerals in the poor areas of the world, leads to the manufacturing of all the technologies and the hardware, then construction of the data centers and other infrastructure, then operations of that infrastructure that requires massive amounts of energy and has major footprints, and then at the end of the life cycle, we have to deal with the e-waste. In this particular report, we focus very much on the operations and the massive energy use of the operations, meaning that our day-to-day interactions with AI tools result in a lot of energy use. And producing energy, as we know, not only comes with carbon footprint, but as we remind in this report, also with water and land footprint and other ecological impacts that often we don't pay attention to, especially when we keep talking only about the carbon element. We wanted to remind people about those local impacts, what is happening. And then when you look at the numbers, you see massive, massive numbers, major numbers, enormous use of energy. And that means that we have to deal with a major challenge. If we continue using AI in the way we are, and it seems that that would be the case, then we would need to satisfy the power hunger of AI. A lot of investments are happening in renewables, but as we discuss here, if the increase in power consumption results in this stopping the retirement of fossil fuels, the decarbonization process would be halted and compromised. And that's not something good for the world. Yet we clarify in the report that AI is not bad. AI is a technology on its own. It's like a knife. You can save a patient's life in the operating room with it as a doctor, or you can kill people with it as a murderer. The way we use AI would determine if this is going to be a good technology for humanity or not, and we say that we have to proactively manage things and think about those impacts if we want this revolution to be sustainable and fair.
0: I wanted to read you a statement by your colleague, the lead author of the report, Dr. Miriam Axel, who said, quote, "What surprised us most is how often the choices that look greenest from a carbon perspective end up worse for water or for land. If we keep judging AI sustainability by carbon alone, we might think that renewables make AI infrastructure clean, but that's solving one problem while creating other problems, often in places that didn't ask for it. Can you expand on this?"
1: So, yes, the climate change discussions and discourse around the world is very much focused on carbon, and that's something very normal. But we have shown in our research in the past that some of the renewables, although they produce less carbon, when it comes to their water impact and land impact, they have massive big water footprint. For example, biofuels on average are 70 to 400 times bigger in terms, you know, have a water footprint that is 70 to 400 times bigger than some traditional fossil fuels. So if we go to a greener choice or a carbon less choice, it doesn't always mean that there are not other impacts. And we have to understand these trade-offs when we deal with them. Hydropower is another one that we sometimes brand as a clean energy, but we know that building a hydropower dam results in a lot of ecological footprint. Reservoirs also have high evaporation rates and lose a lot of water. So that means that they have high water footprint. So what we try to remind here is that, first of all, you have to choose the energy sources that are suitable for each community. Hydropower might work in Brazil or Canada or Norway, but it's not necessarily the best choice for California or Iran, where I come from. So that's something to keep in mind. But also, we have to pay attention to the fact that now we are adding more energy demand. Post-Paris Agreement, one of our challenges has been to decarbonize and reduce power consumption. So we keep adding renewables, but at the same time, we are increasing consumption. That means that we are not making progress. Decarbonization would be only successful if, at the same time that we are increasing demand, we also retire the fossil fuels that we rely on. That means that we have to produce more and more renewables, invest more and more in renewables, but also not every type of renewable, the renewables that are cleaner. And then think about where we are placing those, where the energy comes from, which community is suffering from the consequences. If you're placing a power plant or a data center in a region suffering from water shortage or water scarcity, where communities are struggling, where farmers and rural rural communities are struggling, when indigenous peoples are struggling, then you're imposing additional costs to those people. Normally, they're not the main beneficiary of the data centers. They're not the service users. They're not the investors. And what we are seeing around the world is there is a lot of interest from the private sector in this market, a lot of push for further development and the placements that are not based on the comprehensive thinking about all these impacts and consequences and what happens in the long run. In April, we also published a report about the critical minerals and the extraction of critical minerals, showing what is happening in Africa, showing what is happening in South America, where communities are suffering from the pollution. And essentially, we are seeing the reproduction of the oil extraction era. Critical minerals are the fuel of the 21st century. We are seeing a new form of, if you will, like an imperialism, where we keep extracting those resources. Those people don't have EVs, don't even have horses and donkeys, and we move their resources so I can drive my EV in North America and claim that we are contributing to a cleaner future. But in a way, we are saving the future generations in the rich countries of the world at the expense of killing people in some poor communities of the world. This is very dark, but it's a reality. It doesn't mean that critical minerals are
0: very
1: bad.
0: Very quickly, what are you calling for, Kaveh Madani?
1: Further transparency, further thinking about these things, further taking responsibility along the supply chains. And we are saying there that it's not only the developers who have to make decisions, but governments also have responsibilities. And us, users, also can be less consumptive. We now have an AI consumerism that we should be worried about. We can use AI less and more responsibly.
0: And before we go, I wanted to switch gears to ask you a question about Iran. You are an Iranian-born scientist. You were one of the heads of the Department of the Environment there. The threats to the water reservoirs. On Wednesday, Iranian media reported U.S. military strikes hit drinking water reservoirs in the south of Iran, damaging at least two concrete tanks, cutting off water for tens of thousands of people. Your response to the mounting concerns over the long-term consequences of the war on human health, land and marine ecosystems and aquifers, as well as the war's impact on global warming?
1: I think what I'm worried about is mostly the normalization of targeting civil infrastructure as a part of a war. So you want to take out a government, different strategies are insufficient, and at some point you start attacking infrastructure and, you know, to paralyze your enemy. Who suffers from the consequences of this? The poor communities, the vulnerable communities. Now, we are seeing another incident in this war. This is not the first time, and we know this didn't only happen in Iran. The rest of the countries in the region also suffered from this. But in the case of Iran, this is another case where reservoirs or the water infrastructure in a poor community, in a rural community, gets targeted. Now, 10 villages lost their water supply. Two reservoirs got impacted. One of those tanks, the bigger one, had been recently actually developed and established. Who suffers from this? The civilians that you claim you want to rescue from that government. So they are the ones who have to bear the consequences. They are the ones who, even in normal times, are struggling with having access to clean water, and as a result of war, now they have to suffer further and further. This is just the short-term impacts. If you think about what happens as a result of all the emissions associated with the war, we are also, you know, going to pay the cost of that. If you think about how the economies would suffer, and when we know that the economies are in the resistance mode or in the inflation mode, they become more resources extractive, they become more polluting, then we know that the long-term consequences would be even more dire. What I'm happy about it is that Iran this year has been very lucky, and nature has been much more generous than the politicians to the Iranians. So Iran has got a lot of rain this year, the rest of the region as well. But you know, that's a temporary relief. The long-term consequences would be severe, and we all have already seen that it's not only the infrastructure that is being targeted. Think about all the pollution, all these tankers that beyond being targeted, the oil spills in the Persian Gulf, the petrochemical facilities, infrastructure, the refineries that are getting targeted in the coastline. All of those impacts would be there. Pollution would be there. People are not are going to fish, eat the pollution. Everything would be there for a long time. Even if the President Donald Trump and Ayatollah Khamenei shake hands tomorrow, these consequences would be there for generations. They would not only impact the Iranians. These are transgenerational and transboundary.
0: I want to thank you very much for being with us from Toronto, Kaveh Madani, the director of the United Nations University Institute for Water, Environment and Health, previously served as deputy head of Iran's Department of Environment. He recently won the 2026 Stockholm Water Prize, often referred to as the Nobel of Water. Madani and his colleagues have just released a major United Nations report, which we'll link to, called The Environmental Cost of Artificial Intelligence, Carbon, Water, and Land Footprints. Go to democracynow.org. Coming up, the attack on higher education. We'll talk about the mass layoffs at the New School and efforts to deport outspoken Palestinian Columbia University graduate student Mohsen Madawi. Stay with us.

0: behind.
1: A Harbor for Hard Times by David Berkeley. This is Democracy Now!, democracynow.org, The War and Peace Report. I'm Amy Goodman, broadcasting from Sheffield Live in England, from the Sheffield Docs Fest. We turn now to the troubled state of higher education in the United States. The Trump administration's now attempting to impose its views on academic scholarship in universities by rewriting the federal rules that govern all of higher education. Last month, the Office of Management and Budget issued a new rule requiring all federal grants undergo a review to ensure they, quote, demonstrably advance the president's policy priorities. The proposal could threaten scholarly research and teaching on race, immigration, gender studies, and history, as well as research in the sciences and health. Another rule proposed by the Education Department would require colleges to have, quote, intellectual diversity in order to receive federal funding. The pressure from the federal government comes at a time of private nonprofit colleges turning to austerity measures to deal with their financial challenges and declining enrollments. Last week, one of New York's most iconic universities, the New School, which was founded as a haven for anti-fascist, anti-Nazi intellectuals, laid off 19 full-time faculty, 68 staff members as well, along with coerced voluntary separations and early retirement since last year, December. These mass firings constitute a major gutting of the New School's full-time faculty. For more, we go to Jeremy Varin, professor of history at the New School, where he's taught since 2008, and he's president of the New School chapter of the AAUP, that's the American Association of University Professors. He's been personally impacted by the recent firings, took a two-year early retirement package. He's the author of three books, including most recently, Our Grief is Not a Cry for War. Professor Varin, thanks for joining us. Explain what's happened at the New School and then put it into a national context.
2: Okay, so with its severe and reckless austerity, the New School has struck a blow against its own faculty and students, its proud progressive traditions, and professors everywhere. Facing budget deficits of disputed origin, it's trying to fire its way to a balanced budget, including by firing full-time faculty and tenured professors. For those who are fired, it's devastating, of course. Most are in the social sciences and humanities, where the New School earned its global reputation as a haven for dissident intellectuals and critical thought. It was a completely top-down process. Nobody asked to be fired. And to the last part of your question, it's a chilling message to all of academia. Nationwide, the last 2 years have seen nearly 300 program closures and faculty and staff firings. And we fear that the number will grow as universities act more and more like corporations, concerned above all with the bottom line. So we are a cautionary tale and also a very live struggle where we still have current demands.
1: So talk about what's happened, your colleagues and you yourself.
2: Yeah, well, you know, we were told that we're not only dispensable, but a liability because we simply, you know, cost too much. So for an entire year, they were threatening to fire people. They wouldn't say who, they wouldn't say by what criteria. Very afraid of being fired, I took a two-year phased retirement, and I'll retire at age 61 and have to figure out how to pay the bills and afford health care without a salary or a profession. And then what they're trying to do is save money by letting go of the most experienced, most highly compensated faculty, and then shifting teaching labor to part-time, contingent, precarious, and less well-compensated, you know, faculty. So it's a cost-saving move that irrevocably alters the meaning of a faculty and diminishes, I think, the strength and reputation of the New School. And again, this is a model that's being followed nationwide and will be more so in the future.
1: Universities, how do universities fire tenured faculty?
2: Right. So tenure, you know, is typically awarded after a rigorous and lengthy process of evaluation. It's commonly seen as lifetime employment. It is a fundamental guarantee of academic freedom. You don't want trustees or administrators or state legislators firing people based on what they teach and what they write. And yet the New School has declared tenure essentially meaningless. They claim that you can declare an academic program deficient or simply restructured and fire people at will. And then our big concern is that, you know, presidents everywhere are watching and will lustily follow the New School model, which is an easy way to cut costs by attacking your own workforce.
1: A recent article and Hechinger report in NPR cites a report from the Huron Consulting Group projecting 442 private nonprofit four-year colleges are at risk of closing or merging in the next decade. This is a quote from Peter Stokes, managing director of Huron, quote, "We have too many seats, we have too many classrooms, so over the coming 5 to 10 years, this shakeout is going to take place," unquote. Jeremy Varon, what is the Huron Consulting Group and what is its history at the New School?
2: I mean, it's one of these management consulting groups that advises, you know, companies of, you know, many varieties in downsizing, austerity, internal reorganization. And the New School has had a sort of on again, off again relationship with Huron. They were one player in the recent austerity that the New School executed. And, you know, the statistics they cite are chilling. It points to a major, major decline of the place of higher education within the broad American cultural landscape.
1: And can you talk as a historian about the history of the New School? I mean, back to its anti-fascist, anti-Nazi youths, German professors fleeing the Holocaust. What these cuts mean for the humanities and social sciences.
2: Right. So the New School was founded in 1919 in defense of free speech rights around World War One. In the interwar years, it was a safe harbor for dissident intellectuals persecuted by European fascism. In the decades since, it has had scholars in exile, and it's always tried to stand up for the underdog and the persecuted. And all over the world, Latin America, Europe, parts of Asia, it means something, and it signifies to the world freedom and resistance to authoritarian power. As you indicated, the recent cuts attack the humanities and social sciences. That's where a lot of the critical thinking occurs, you know, not exclusively. And we're afraid that the historic mission and legacy of the New School will be, you know, severely diminished. And we still attract free thinking students who want to participate in this glorious history and mythology. But the administration is making all these things about the New School less true. And then the great irony is that if this kind of austerity can happen at the New School, it can happen everywhere. So faculties all over the country need to be on guard. They need strong labor unions, AUP chapters, and strong coalitions of faculty, students, alumni, and parents.
1: Jeremy Varon, professor of history at the New School, where he's taught since 2008, president of the New School chapter of the American Association of University Professors, has recently, as a result of the recent firings, took a 2-year early retirement package, author of 3 books, including Our Grief Is Not a Cry for War. This is Democracy Now!, democracynow.org. I'm Amy Goodman. In other higher education news, we turn now to the latest news on the case of the Palestinian Columbia University graduate student and activist Mohsen Mahdawi. New legal filings show a federal immigration judge has sided with the Trump administration, ordering his deportation. Mohsen Mahdawi has filed an appeal backed by the ACLU. In February, another immigration judge dismissed his case, but it was reinstated after the Trump administration filed an appeal. In a statement, Mahdawi said, quote, "The administration is abusing immigration law to silence me for speaking the truth about Palestinian suffering and genocide," unquote. Mohsen Mahdawi is a green card holder who grew up in a refugee camp in the occupied West Bank, was arrested by ICE in Vermont in April of last year when he appeared for what he was told would be his U.S. citizenship interview. He spent more than 2 weeks in ICE custody before a judge demanded his release. He went then to New York and graduated from Columbia University and now is at SEPA. He's a graduate student there. For more, we're joined by Mohsen Mahdawi, who happens to be in Chicago at the moment. Mohsen, if you can talk about what your new strategy is for dealing with, have you gotten a deportation order?
0: First of all, thank you, Amy, for the interview, and it's a pleasure to be with you and with your audience. I want to talk about this case and what this case is really about. This is not just my case, but it is a driving to a deep question about the heart of this country that is related to the Constitution. And the question that is at stake, do we believe in the rule of law according to the Constitution, or do we believe in the rule of whoever is in power? And what the Trump administration has done with me and with other students, the crackdown on universities and weaponizing immigration laws, is unconstitutional. And my strategy now, after they have fired, after they fired the immigration judge who terminated my case and remanded the case, reactivated it, reinstated the deportation, and they deemed that I am deportable and they gave it to another judge, I decided to not apply for a relief because I'm gonna cut to the core of this issue, which is an issue that is related to the First Amendment. Do I have, as a green card holder, as a lawful permanent resident, for 12 years, never committed a crime, do I have the rights that actually the citizenship questionnaire that I get tested on states that I do, which is, do I have the right to free speech, freedom of assembly, and freedom of expression? And now the decision that I decided to do and to take, a difficult decision because I am going full scale technically without a backup plan, going directly to the First Circuit because I believe that what the Trump's administration has done is unconstitutional.
1: And so your next step, and again, have they given you a deportation order at this point?
0: Yes, they have given, they have issued a deportation order to a country that is not my country, to Jordan. And it's not surprising, I'm not gonna get in details about this because we will be litigating this as well, but it's not surprising that this government that is denying me here the rights in this country and denying my people in Palestine their freedom and their dignity is also denying my connection to the land itself. Now, this deportation order is on hold because, again, we have appealed to the First Circuit, which is a federal court, and it will not be, there would not be action until there is a decision from the federal court on this issue, on this matter.
1: And Mohsen, finally, I want to ask you, I mean, I covered your graduation as an undergraduate from Columbia last year. I mean, when you came down the aisle after being released from an ICE jail after a judge's demand and order, I mean, the place erupted. You got a standing ovation. You're now a Columbia graduate student. Is Columbia coming to your defense?
0: Colombia has not issued any statements about this. They have not reached out to give any kind of support. I see the double standard in comparison to the student who was detained last by ICE and released within 24 hours. They have not stood up and they have not given or provided any support. But I have to say, Amy, this is, it's not only that Columbia students who gave up, they have supported me and Columbia community and did a standing ovation. We're talking about the whole nation, the whole country that is now refusing to side with Israel and is objecting to giving military aid to Israel that has been conducting a genocide, ongoing genocide against my people, and America that has been providing the weapons for this genocide, providing the political coverage for it, and sustaining it not only, over the past 3 years, but this has been going on for more than 70 years. So the decision that, you know, the situation is I'm going to fight for what I believe in. When I applied to become a citizen in this country, because I deeply believed in the promise of this constitution. And I believe that taking it to the First Circuit will cut to the core of this matter. Immigration courts have been weaponized. Immigration judges can be fired by the executive branch. And we've seen that in federal courts, it's designed by the Constitution, according to Alexander Hamilton, Federalist Papers, in 1878, and that's Article 78 as well. And it says that there has to be a separation between the executive and the judicial. Therefore, there was a design that federal judges cannot be fired. And they have to abide by the Constitution. That's why I'm taking my case to the First Circuit. And I believe that we will prevail in this, not only on my behalf, but on behalf of millions of people here who deserve to have equal rights, because the fight in Palestine and the fight here in America is interconnected. And it's about the dignity of all people and their equal rights.
1: Mahsa Madawi, I want to thank you for being with us. Columbia University graduate student detained over his outspoken support for Palestinian rights. We thank you for being with us and we'll continue to follow your case. Up next, Hell's Army, a new documentary about the Wagner Group. We'll speak with its director, Rick Rowley, back in 20 seconds.

0: Bodies grow old.
1: Corners by Cassie Velaza. This is Democracy Now!, democracynow.org, the War and Peace Report. I'm Amy Goodman. As we turn now to the global rise of mercenary armies, in particular the Wagner Group, a Russian company founded by Yevgeny Prigozhin, which is employed as

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1: Fidel Guanjica, in his half-completed compound overlooking the capital.
2: Nine floors.
3: Nine floors.
4: It's a pyramid, huh?
2: It's a pyramid, no? I am the Pharaoh of Bangui. It's the Guanjica dynasty. There it is. I am the king of the world. Like Titanic.
3: Yes, like Titanic.
1: Guanjica says that the regime here had been on the brink of collapse before Wagner forces arrived to save the capital from a rebel attack.
3: So Wagner was there to defend the city.
2: Yes, Wagner was there. They had helicopters, tanks. They did a good job of massacring them. War is not good. War is not good, is it? But I tell you, Wagner, they are very strong.
1: The ruling regime had embraced Wagner, and it had become something terrifying. Mercenary army that kept authoritarian regimes in power while it conquered oil fields and gold mines.
5: That was a clip from the new film Hell's Army, which is having its North American premiere this afternoon in Washington, D.C. Rick Rowley will then hop on a plane and come here to Sheffield Live to the Sheffield Doc Fest, where the film will premiere here. We're joined now by filmmaker Rick Rowley, Academy Award nominated four-time Emmy winning director, just won an Emmy for his film on HBO Max called Critical Incident, Death at the Border. And congratulations for that, Rick. I know you're going to be here in Sheffield very soon, but right now you're in D.C. Talk about Hell's Army.
6: So Hell's Army, I mean, I've been making films about war for most of my life. Because war reveals us. At its moral extremities, our deepest sicknesses become visible, not just as individuals, but as a culture. And so the return of mercenary armies to the battlefield after centuries of absence is more than just a change in military tactics. Democracies don't need mercenaries. They're what states turn to when war has become a tool of private greed. They debase soldiers and turn them into murderers. They debase the entire nation by the thugs and the gangsters who run it. And that's not only a problem in Russia. These processes, the rise of authoritarianism and oligarchy, we're seeing them right here in the United States and around the world. So this film is a warning sign of the horrors that lie ahead on this road. Authoritarianism and oligarchy are closing in all around us, but I still think that we can choose a kind of a different path.
5: And remind us what the Wagner Group is, who Yevgeny Prigozhin was, and his fiery demise in 2023.
6: Yeah, well, so I've been tracking mercenaries since 2004, when I first crossed paths with them in Iraq. And Blackwater there, which was exposed by the brilliant reporting of Jeremy Scahill, was an inspiration to the Russian Ministry of Defense to develop its own mercenary capability. But when Wagner emerged from the shadows first in Syria, it was clear that they'd realized an ideal, a terrifying ideal, that Blackwater and all of its descendants had failed to do. Wagner put 30,000 soldiers in the field at one time. They were larger than most of the armies in Europe. They're the first private company to conquer a European city in 500 years. And, you know, as you saw in that clip, in countries like the Central African Republic, they're propping up autocrats and while they seize oil fields and gold mines. I mean, when war is turned into a tool of private greed, it's a business that is always looking for areas to expand, and it's a scourge that should have been banned from the battlefield centuries ago. So Prigozhin's story and Wagner's story is incredible. It's like a parallel to the Hollywood film Scarface. Prigozhin was in a Soviet penal colony and was released into the chaos of post-Soviet St. Petersburg. He was a petty thug and a gang.

0: gangster who, you know, probably ran money laundering outfits, you know, casinos and restaurants linked to other figures in the underworld in St. Petersburg, who happened to cross paths with a rising star there, a former KGB agent named Vladimir Putin. And when Putin became president, Prigozhin became a billionaire. He was made a mini oligarch in charge of catering contracts for the state. But he really found his own, came into his own when the first Russian operations in Ukraine happened back in 2014. Then Wagner emerged as a mercenary that spread from there first to Syria, then to several countries in Africa, and then came back to Ukraine during the full-scale invasion. He was, you know, Denis Korotkov, who's one of our main investigators and characters, and who has unprecedented, he was the first person to report of the existence of Wagner and has unprecedented access inside, looks on Prigozhin as sort of this pathetic figure. He's violent and, you know, vindictive, but he's also desperately eager to please Putin and his inner circle. But he was always just on the outside of it. Wagner was his chance to become a real player in the halls of power in the Kremlin, but he rose too high, and so other members of Putin's inner circle in the Ministry of Defense and the Army saw a need to take over Wagner during the war in Ukraine after their success in Bakhmut. They were going to turn Wagner into just another part of the Ministry of Defense apparatus. Prigozhin knew that that was the end of his career and potentially a death sentence. So he staged one of the most insane uprisings in the Russia since the fall of the Soviet Union. A column of tanks headed to Moscow. They shot down helicopters and planes. He called that off and ended up dying in a plane crash, or his body was discovered after a plane crash, a flight between Moscow and St. Petersburg. Very clearly, you know, if not ordered, at least authorized by Putin. But the important thing here is
1: we just have a minute, Rick. Very, very quickly, we just have a minute. You followed two reporters in where Wagner Group operates now. How dangerous it is even to cover them.
0: Yeah, exactly. So Denis Korotkov, who's the first reporter to cover Wagner, he introduced us to Katya Hakim and to the whole team at the Dossier Center in the UK, an amazing group of investigators who gave us, you know, access to both the front lines, to leaked documents from inside and to insiders. During the course of investigating the Wagner Group, three of their colleagues were murdered in the Central African Republic. Trying to expose Wagner's presence near a Russian gold mine or a Wagner gold mine. So the stakes are incredibly high for them. And, you know, this film began as chasing the world's most feared mercenary army around the world. But in the end, we realized that he could be killed.
1: The leader
0: of this army could be killed. But its model continues around the world. Oligarchs are turning to mercenary armies, and you know, it's a scourge that needs to be stopped.
1: And we will continue to cover it. Rick Rowley, Academy Award nominated, four-time Emmy-winning director of the new film Hell's Army, having its North American premiere at DC Docs in Washington, D.C. Then coming here to Sheffield Live. Yes, we've been broadcasting from the studios of Sheffield Live and Sheffield Community Television Radio. Special thanks to Steve Buckley and Sangeeta Vasudev and to Jeff Williams and Abigail Turner. I'm here at Sheffield Live for the release of DC Docs.
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12: 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You're listening to Wake Up, It's Friday on WOOL-FM 91.5 in beautiful Bellows Falls. My name is Miriam, and I've got almost an hour of really beautiful contemporary Irish music for you. It's a little calmer than most of the music I've been playing lately. So if you're looking to wake up, might not have that effect, but really I think all of these songs are so amazing. And there's a lot of variety too, which I always enjoy. I am pre-recording this show, and I've only done this once before, so I'm going to do it the best way I can, which means I'm going to hit play and take us all the way to the end of the playlist. Then I will tell you who you listen to and what you listen to. 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If that's the case, please visit blacksheepradio.org. You can see all the songs that are played in any show. You can check out the events bulletin board that tells you what's happening in the area this weekend and following weeks. There's a lot of stuff there, and like I always say, you can throw us some money. 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

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A man on either side of me, the bar to the right, I'll be lucky to make it out of here with me life. And isn't that your man that barred us last time for singing rat tunes on a Tuesday night?

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0: All right, we started that set with Go Dig My Grave from Lancome. Then we heard Euro Country by CeeMat, Within a Mile of Dublin by John Francis Flynn, Dandelion from Just Mustard, Water Sign from Spider, Caterpillar by Florence Road, Another Round from The Scratch, Electric Landlady by Keela, Is I Am Dumb from Moxie, Shadow from Kingfisher, Passenger by Lisa Hannigan, and we ended with As I Roved Out from Pauline Scanlon. Stay safe this weekend. It's going to be super hot, and tune in next Friday for Wake Up It's Friday. Take care, everybody. Bye bye.
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0: listening to Spoiler Alert Radio, conversations on the craft of filmmaking. I'm your host, Tony Pinacchia. On this episode of Spoiler Alert Radio, we speak with Irish sound designer Steve Fanagan. Steve is an award-winning sound designer, supervising sound editor, and re-recording mixer for film and television. His earlier work on the series Game of Thrones earned him an MPSC Golden Reel Award, as well as nominations for an Emmy and IFTA, or Irish Film and Television Award. Steve has worked on dozens of Irish and international productions and has won IFTAs for his work on Albert Nobbs, Citadel, Tomato Red, Room, The Farthest, Normal People, Swan Song, and on Anemone starring Daniel Day-Lewis. More recently, Steve was nominated for an MPSC Golden Reel for the Oscar-nominated The Quiet Girl, and again for Anemone, and he was sound designer for the acclaimed supernatural horror film Hokum. Welcome, Steve Fanagan, to Spoiler Alert Radio.
1: Hi, Tony. Thanks for having me. It's lovely to be here.
0: Great. So can you talk a little bit about your background and how you developed an interest in film generally and sound in particular before deciding to pursue those as a career?
1: Yeah, I think for me with cinema, it was probably just something that's been special to me since childhood. I remember really fondly my mother taking myself and my sister to see films when we were kids. And I suppose as I got into my teens, going to movies with friends and just kind of discovering different worlds beyond commercial cinema. And there was something, I think, about that experience in a dark room with a group of strangers getting lost in a film that felt like magic to me. You know, during my teens, again, with some school friends, we started to make our own films on a VHS camcorder that one of my friends was able to borrow from his uncle. And again, it was primitive, but it was just this idea of being able to make and tell stories. And I suppose with sound, it's something like a lot of people who do my job. My first introduction to sound was really through music. As a teenager, playing in bands or learning to play electric guitar and discovering the technology that allowed me to do that, you know, beginning to play with things like EQ and tone on a guitar amp or reverb or effects pedals, things that transformed the sound and maybe felt like ways to express myself, you know, through those different kind of textures and tones. And I don't think I had a concept of what a sound designer was or what film sound really was beyond score for a long time. And I got very lucky in that I met a Foley artist called Caoimhe Doyle, and she had just come back to Ireland from Canada where she'd been working for years. And she was building a studio here for the first time at a facility called Ardmore Sound. And I got to visit her there, and I had kind of heard of Foley, and it was this thing that really fascinated me. But I suppose until I saw her doing it, I had no concept of how performative it was and how much she was thinking about story and character as she was attempting to recreate the sounds unfolding on screen, whether it was footsteps or hand pats or grabs or cloth movement. And just seeing her perform and assemble all of these textures with her recordist Jean McGrath was kind of unlocked something for me. And so at that point, I thought it would be such an interesting thing to try to take all of my sound experience at that point from working in music and radio for maybe 10, 15 years and see if I could in any way apply that to filmmaking and have any sort of aptitude or ability as a sound editor and a sound designer. And I came to this late. I was 30, and just a whole world opened up to me. And thankfully, you know, my interest in it led to some work, and that work went well, so it led to more work. And that's kind of how anyone's career in this industry develops and keeps going.
0: So a notable film you worked on a bit earlier in your career was Frank, about a young aspiring musician who joins an experimental pop band led by a mysterious figure with a large papier-mâché head. What were some challenges presented in integrating raw rehearsal footage into the sound mix? And how did the sound within the head itself affect your use of production sound or integration of ADR into the mix?
1: Frank was such an interesting film to get to be part of. My involvement in that began when I was working with the director Lenny Abramson on his previous film, What Richard Did, and myself and my colleague Noel Brady. Lenny told us he was going to be working on Frank as his next film, and he invited us into some of the pre-production on it. And so one of the questions that was coming up early on was, well, how do we deal with a main character who's going to spend the film in a what was actually a fiberglass head? So early on, you know, they had different prototypes of the head and what it might look like and what it might sound like. And when we did some tests, we realized that it was going to be quite an echoey, reflective piece of fabrication. And so in conjunction with the location sound mixer, Neil O'Sullivan, we started to look at ways that maybe they could dampen down the inside of the head and ways that they could maybe put a mic into the head so that we'd be able to get clean dialogue from Michael Fassbender, who was playing Frank. And what was really interesting about that process was that it meant that we had this really clean sound from Frank in the head, you know, compared to the other actors who are out in the real world. And so we found that in post, it was really important for us when we were using Frank's dialogue to use that personal mic, but also to always have some of the boom on set so that we had some of the ambient sound that just helped his voice bed in with the other voices in the film. And Neil and his location sound team had done such a brilliant job capturing performance. And then in post, it was a matter of us then trying to figure out how to best use the mics to keep things feeling real and naturalistic. So the head posed all sorts of interesting scenarios and questions for us. In terms of the music, Lenny had this idea early on that he really wanted the band to play live and that he wanted to have that sort of authentic texture and quality to the music throughout. So in pre-production, Stephen Rennex, who is his regular composer, was writing music for the band and then rehearsing it with musicians. And then each of the actors spent time with Stephen learning the songs and figuring out their interpretations of them so that when it came to performing on set, that they could actually play with each other and that could then be captured live. And again, Neil O'Sullivan, the location sound mixer, had to capture all of that on multitrack. So all of that music could then be separated and mixed as you would any music recording. You know, the main priority for that was to keep it raw and keep it real. And so the mix was very much about that. And it was a lovely texture to have. And it felt like the most honest way that you could possibly represent that band.
0: Listening to Spoiler Alert Radio, conversations on the craft of filmmaking. On this episode of Spoiler Alert Radio, we are talking with Irish sound designer Steve Fanagan, whose work includes Frank, Radioactive, Anemone, The Listeners, and Hokum. Based on the life and work of Marie Curie, the story of Radioactive is centered in early 20th century France, while including more nonlinear elements of different time periods since then. How did you approach capturing that variety in sound, as well as in particular some of the technical aspects, like her research laboratories?
1: Radioactive was such an interesting film to work on. It was actually adapted from a beautiful graphic novel by an author called Lauren Redness. The book itself is kind of a non-linear sort of tribute to Marie Curie's work, to the love story of her marriage. And the film sort of tracks radioactivity as the force of good and bad in the world through sort of flash forwards in history to seeing an atomic bomb getting dropped or the meltdown at Chernobyl, but also how it revolutionized medical care with x-rays and other amazing detail that she would have contributed to. So the film is in some ways is grounded in the Paris that she was living in and working in, and also took these flights off into future locations and these massive moments in history that her work had influenced or contributed to for better or worse. And for me, the draw initially was Marjane Satrapi, who had this beautiful film called Persepolis, which had been adapted from her own graphic novel, which is about her own life. So you could tell from how she had written that and drawn that and to how she'd adapted that into Persepolis, the Oscar-nominated film, that it was going to be this incredibly creative experience to get to work with her. And the way that we approached Paris of that time was to think about, you know, the cobble streets. There's horse and carts, there's street vendors, there's all this gorgeous texture of human life. But also, as you pointed out, it was at the turn of the century. And so the first cars were beginning to be introduced. So you have this lovely cross point between the old transport and the new transport. And it was a world very much in that transitionary moment. And so with the backgrounds and with the sort of ambient world around Marie and Pierre, we were able to draw on those really contrasting sounds. And that felt like a good way to go with the film, because then you have someone like Marie who's working in a lab on the verge of these discoveries that would also bring us into the next century. One of the things that I did on that show was I went back to my secondary school and recorded in the chemistry lab. I was living in London at the time, but I happened to be home for a short period, which just coincided with the school being on break. So I contacted one of my old teachers, and he was gracious enough to let me in, and he set me up a bunch of experiments I could play around with so that I could capture unique sounds of things distilling or fizzing in acid and playing with Bunsen burners and just figuring out as many different textures as we could use to sort of represent the work that Marie and Pierre are performing on screen. Marjan had such interesting ideas around what the sound could be and how we could use sound and music as a way of anchoring us in Marie's present, but then also of helping us transport to these future moments. You know, the Chernobyl one was particularly challenging because the way it's represented in the film, Marie's standing on a street in her present day Paris and a fire truck whizzes past her from Chernobyl era Ukraine. And so there was just a really interesting invitation visually for sound to then figure out how to bring those two worlds together. One of the things that I did get to record was one of Marie Curie's actual notebooks at a library called the Wellcome Collection in London. Joe Jackson, who was working on the film with us, met a friend of his, and the friend worked at the Wellcome Centre and told them, oh, we have one of Marie Curie's books which you can book to come and see. And the reason you have to book to come and see it is because it's radioactive. Because it was in her lab for so many years, the book is held in a lead container, and when it's taken out, it's scanned with a Geiger counter. And all my equipment was scanned with a Geiger counter. And after we worked with it for a while and recorded it, you know, just pages turning and bits and pieces that we thought we could use in the film for Marie's own page turns, it was then put back in the lead box, and all of the equipment and safety gear that we were using were again Geiger countered to make sure that we were safe. So it was just a fascinating thing to get to do, and to see something that actually belonged to her and was part of that work was quite moving, to be honest.
0: So a recent film you sound designed was Anemone, about a man who abandoned his family to live as a hermit in the woods before his brother attempts to draw him back to his family. Can you discuss creating the cabin interior with quiet ambiences but slightly exaggerated sounds to give a bit of that fishbowl feeling, contrasted with the more varied exterior with winds and weather, including an enormous hailstorm, perhaps reflecting the man's painful coming to terms with his past?
1: Anemone was directed by Ronan Day Lewis and co-written by him. And from having read the script and having that conversation with him, it became obvious that weather was going to be a character in the film, and the idea of Ray, Daniel Day Lewis's character's home, this hut in the middle of the woods, would also potentially be a character. You know, he's been living this hermetic life for all these years, and suddenly that space is invaded by his brother, who he's estranged from. It felt like there was something of that relationship that could be reflected in how the hut sounded and in how we treated sound in the hut. So the close proximity they have to each other, how eating sounds, how things grate in close proximity, all felt like little tools for sound to express emotion in the film. And I think the weather was very much a part of that. So, you know, there's a really pivotal scene where Ray is telling Jem, his brother, a story about a priest that they both had experience with when they were young, and we're in the hut at night and there's a fire burning. And Ronan had had this idea of, well, why don't we have a storm going on outside, some hail and rain that we can sort of transition in and out of? And the idea of that weather was to maybe in some way express the fury within Ray as he tells that story, but also the discomfort in his brother Jem as he hears that story. So, you know, throughout the film, we're trying to use the weather and location as a way of underscoring how they're feeling and what they're expressing, or more importantly, maybe what they're not expressing but feeling, because so much of that film is about the unspoken, sort of unspoken that can only happen between members of a family. And that culminates in this massive hailstorm toward the end of the film, And when you're working on the sound design for something, you're always talking to your director and trying to figure out what the dynamic of the film is. And maybe if there's a big sound event like that, that's going to happen toward the end of the film, what you can do earlier in the film to maybe begin to foreshadow that, to build toward it, so that you're pulling together all these different threads early on that can sort of coalesce and knit together for a finale like that. My feeling on that storm was that it was always like a physical representation of a very emotional experience. It essentially is all those years of isolation, all that hurt from the events in Ray's past, and the ripple effect that that has on his brother, his son, his estranged partner, and how that storm impacts them all.
0: So the BBC series The Listeners is the story of Claire, an English teacher, who begins to hear a low humming sound that no one else around her can hear. Can you take us through your process of creating this sound, what your goals were in creating a psychological impact of the sound, and how it might have changed over time?
1: I was fortunate enough to have some early conversations with our director on The Listeners, Janixa Bravo, and she had a very clear sense that it should be something organic, something that existed in the real world, that we could maybe manipulate into something heavier and more representative of this sound that Claire was hearing. We started to think about things that exist in the real world, like extractor fans or, you know, a fan oven or an aircon unit. Kind of mundane, everyday sounds that we could record in close-up and then we could manipulate to feel like this throbbing hum that was described in the book that it's based on and in the scripts. And some of those early experiments I shared with Janixa, and then she played those back on set so that our lead actress could actually hear this hum as she was performing. It had to be one of those sounds that's so distracting that it almost stops you thinking. So we felt like there were some clues in that. A real life experience we've probably all had at some point is that we've been somewhere where a baby's been crying and it's almost impossible to think or to focus on anything else. So we wanted to play with frequency that we thought was distracting. There's also a component to the hum described in the script in the book that's about low end. So we had to figure out a way that we could kind of blend those two things and also have it translate on TV where speakers are generally small and not full frequency. And one of the ideas that Janixa had early on that felt really fruitful was the idea that this hum would evolve over time. So initially, it's something that's a source of incredible isolation for her. So the idea that it would start at a certain pitch and level and get heavier and heavier to isolate her further and further felt like a good way to go. But then also, when she first gets to discuss the hum with someone else who can hear it, in this case, one of her students, Kyle, the idea that maybe the hum could become something more harmonic, less grating, and more about a relationship evolving felt like an opportunity. And then as the story evolves and the hum becomes more and more powerful as she succumbs to it, it would branch out and become something ultimately that leads to a transcendental experience for her. So we recorded hundreds of things and made literally hundreds of different hums that we then could combine and play together and sort of add and subtract to over the course of the story. And again, like talking about that idea of figuring out a dynamic across a particular project, in this case, 4 episodes, where the hum could evolve and track Claire's journey felt like a really strong way to go with the sound design.
0: Listening to Spoiler Alert Radio, conversations on the craft of filmmaking. On this episode of Spoiler Alert Radio, we are talking with Irish sound designer Steve Fanagan, whose work includes Frank, Radioactive, Anemone, The Listeners, and Hokum. So you were sound designer for the recent film Hokum, where an American writer visits an Irish inn to scatter his parents' ashes before becoming entangled in human and supernatural intrigue. A recurring motif is the use of distorted or disembodied voices, such as witches whispering or chanting, old television shows, or playback from a voice recorder. How did you use these to reflect both actual events and Om's possibly unreliable perspective?
1: So Hookem was written and directed by Damien McCarthy. When we first talked about the film, his general sort of instruction for it was like, this is a ghost story. And at a certain point in the film, Adam Scott, who plays Ohm, is alone in a honeymoon suite, locked in, and he's sort of embroiled in a mystery around the disappearance of one of the hotel's employees. He's being haunted by his own past in some ways, and he's also drinking whiskey, which as an audience member we don't know is laced with magic mushrooms. So just within that there was all sorts of opportunities for sound. I suppose, like, with the hotel itself, the production design, you almost feel like you can smell and taste the room that he's in. It's a space that has been locked away for a long time, and it's full of dust and it's in disrepair. There's like rust and blocked up windows, and we imagine that there was, you know, wind that could whistle through the glass, or there's this old dumbwaiter shaft that's sort of a service elevator for taking food to and from a suite like that. The idea that there could be wind or other elements whistling around that space felt really instructive. And I suppose because there's that supernatural element to the story, but, you know, early on in the film, Ohm is unconvinced that there's a witch at the hotel or that there's anything supernatural going on. It felt like we could mask those ideas, like the idea that there's a ghost wooing in the corner or a witch cackling from the basement, in the creak of wood or in the wind and in the rafters or in that dumbwaiter shaft. So we were trying to ground the sort of creepiness in a certain level of reality that we could then bed the supernatural into, if that makes sense. Very early on in the film, when Ohm first arrives at the hotel owner, Mr. Cobb, is telling these children this story about the witch. And so from that point, the kind of bones of the haunting of this hotel and what we're going to experience is laid out. And so in that story, we began to use some of our sound design that we would later sort of use in its full glory when one of the characters, Mal, is dragged to hell by the witch. We started to use little subtle elements of that early on in that first story. And then over the course of Ohm's experience of the hotel, and particularly the honeymoon suite, we begin to expand on that. And again, like, trying to use as much dynamic as we could. So having some very quiet moments where we hear small details, like a little bit of a creak or a whistle of a wind, or did we hear someone say his name? Or is there something on the wind that sounds like a moan from the basement? And just to kind of allow the audience experience that world from his point of view and bring them as close as possible to him in those moments of terror, so that hopefully they go on this journey with him.
0: Along with the more subtle atmospherics that ebb and flow in Hokum, there are sudden sharper noises such as clocks, service bells, and alarms. How did you approach these higher contrast sounds, both in terms of considering their psychological impact and integrating them into the overall sonic backdrop?
1: The way that Damien writes and designs his films, there are all these incredible, creepy, strange little props. In the case of the honeymoon suite, there's this carriage clock that becomes really important to the story. And the first time it chimes, it's a jump scare for Ohm and hopefully for the audience as well. And so the idea of having that bell that gets hit by the clock be something that's sharp and loud and at that moment jumps out and contrasts the other sound around it felt very important. And so I suppose what we're constantly trying to do with sound mixing and sound design and film is make space for things that are to come, you know. So before you have a little jump like that, you're trying to make some space around the world that the character's experiencing that allow that sound, when it comes in, to be piercing and shocking and something that's arresting for the audience. You know, when you think about the sound of a bell, it's a high mid frequency. And so making space around that frequency range in the build-up to that sound happening is a way for it to kind of have impact and have a jolt when it happens. With Hokum, the thing that I really appreciated was how designed those moments were by Damien, in terms of how he had written and shot the film, and then in terms of how he and his editor, Brian, had worked on constructing those scares. So, it, you know, from a sound point of view, our job was then to make sure that we were complementing the work that they had done and using the space and rhythms that they had given us to play with those sounds. The clock becomes this recurring motif because in almost a MacGyver-like experiment, Ohm figures out how he can use it to get to and from the basement. So it becomes a kind of a character. The way that it gets struck is by this boy who has quite a sinister, mocking grin, this kind of brass ornament. And so to have the opportunity to give that some character felt important as well. So the mechanism of the clock isn't perfect. It doesn't always perform as expected. And in the writing and the production design of it, that's supposed to be kind of the clock's character. It's kind of mocking him and it's challenging him. So we had to figure out something in the sound that reflected that with its imperfect mechanisms. There's also like a little bit of a breadcrumb trail leading to the fact that Ohm is not only a little bit drunk, but also having a psychedelic experience from the mushrooms with the bell. And we alter the pitch of it at a few moments during the film just to show that his perception of reality is warping. You know, on a second viewing, the audience will be able to see that that detail is there on first viewing because they're not aware that he's been drugged until the end of the film. That stuff, you know, hopefully just washes by. And then when you go back and have a second watch, you get to see the thought and the detail and creativity of Damien as a director.
0: So can you talk about any other recent or upcoming projects? And do you have any closing words for our spoiler alert radio audience?
1: The one really important thing, obviously, for me to say at this point is that sound is always a team effort. So there's always a sound team working on the design and the sound editorial and the mix of any film that you get to experience. So when someone like me is talking about this work, I'm talking about the work of a collective of people, and it's a very collaborative process, and we're always led by our director. So really important that I'm not taking credit for any of this work, that I'm always working with a team of people, and I'm always been guided through by a creative, brilliant director who has a vision for the sound of their film or their TV show. So I always just want to have that caveat in there because it's not my work, it's someone else's work. And one of the really rewarding things about this job is that it's collaborative and that you're getting to work with someone on their film and that you're helping them hopefully realize the best version of that film that's been sort of in their head and on the script page for months and years as they've endeavored to make that film. At the moment, I am fortunate enough to be working with an Irish director called Frank Berry on a film called The Lost Children of Tuam, which is an incredible real-life story of a citizen historian called Catherine Corliss, who made this incredible discovery at a mother and baby on the site of a former mother and baby home in Tuam in County Galway here in Ireland. And it's the story of how she made that discovery and her incredible commitment to making public what she had discovered and seeking some justice for the children whose lives had been lost and also the families who had been affected by it. It's very powerful. And yeah, Frank is a brilliant director. For anyone who hasn't seen his previous work, I highly recommend seeking it out. He has a film called Aisha and another film called Michael Inside, both of which are brilliant and are available on all of your streaming platforms.
0: Excellent. All right. Well, thanks so much, Steve Fanagan, for taking the time to talk with us today on Spoiler Alert Radio.
1: My pleasure. 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
0: You have been listening to Spoiler Alert Radio, conversations on the craft of filmmaking. I've been your host, Tony Panacchia. On this episode of Spoiler Alert Radio, we spoke with Irish sound designer Steve Fanagan. Steve's film credits include Frank, Room, Grace Jones, Bloodlight and Balmy, Radioactive, Swan Song, The Quiet Girl, How to Have Sex, Anemone, and Hokum. 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

You're listening to Down the Road, where we celebrate the music and the musicians of New Orleans and the surrounding areas. My name's Robert. I'll be with you for the next 2 hours. Thanks for joining me today. We started off with our opening theme, Junko Partner. Today it was being played by Dr. John. This hour we're going to be playing a lot of covers of rock and roll songs, starting off with the Soul Rebels playing Sweet Dreams Are Made of This.

You just heard Bonorama playing Moby Dick, an old Led Zeppelin tune. Before that, we heard Magnetic Ear playing In Bloom, which I believe was Nirvana. And we started off with the Soul Rebels, Sweet Dreams Are Made of This, an old Eurythmics song. You're listening to Down the Road, where we celebrate the music and the musicians of New Orleans and the surrounding areas. Down the Road is produced for WHYRLP, Baton Rouge Community Radio, but it's heard on many other Pacifica affiliates, including WOOL in Bellows Falls, Vermont, WPVM in Asheville, North Carolina, and WPHX in Ruskin, Florida. Next, we're going to listen to John Boutte singing Southern Man, the old Neil Young song.

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6: Welcome to Boom Goddess Radio. I am Jennifer Davis Page, your host. Today, we have the privilege to share with you the story of the Tucson Family Food Project, a nonprofit. We welcome its founder and executive director, Stephen Cota Robles. His mission is to end childhood food insecurity in Tucson. Food insecurity for children is also the most heartbreaking epidemic in America. Welcome, Stephen, to Boom Goddess Radio.
7: Thank you so much for having me. I'm excited to be here.
6: Stephen, tell us what inspired you to create this amazing project. Feed the kids, feed the future. Tell us about it.
7: Yeah, you know, I had worked in the grocery and restaurant industries for about 15 years before I started this. And I just kind of got to a point as an essential worker during COVID, seeing people pass from COVID who thought that they had more time. I kind of had this realization that none of us know how much time we have, and I wanted to use my time in a better way. I mean, I kind of got to this point where I was working for a large corporation, and I realized that I was good at my job, and the main benefit was that the billionaire owner of this corporation, I was just making him more and more money. And I kind of realized, you know, with my time that I have left, I want to do something powerful for my community, something I'm passionate about. And I had been working with food for so long, and I had kind of an idea to work with kids in food. And I talked to friends of mine who were teachers, and they explained to me what this looks like in real life. And I got the model from the program by talking directly to those teachers and asking them what they thought we need to do to fight this problem. Because like you said, childhood food insecurity is one of the most heartbreaking epidemics facing our society. And its tentacles reach into so much. And it is so devastating for communities when kids don't get enough to eat. And it's so much bigger than nutrition. So that kind of led me to where we are today. We'll be turning 4 or 5 years old as an organization in August. And the effects we're seeing from the program are beyond our wildest dreams.
6: This is an amazing program, and the entire community, I'm sure, is supporting of it. Tell us how many ways our community can support the Family Food Project.
7: You know, it's really interesting because as a nonprofit, a lot of people have the idea that, you know, we're not trying to make money, which is not correct. Nonprofits are trying to make just as much money as for-profits. The only difference is that money doesn't go to me. It goes to the organization. So we're always fundraising. One of the cool things about our program is every meal kit that we provide to the families and the kids that we serve has at least 4 servings of food in there. So we're trying to serve the household and not just the child. But those meal kits only cost us about $5 to make. So even small dollar donations, we can stretch a dollar very far. But one of the biggest ways that people can help us right now is we're really just trying to build our brand and explain to our community in a bigger sense in the state of Arizona, what we're doing in this really unique approach to fighting childhood food insecurity that goes so much further than just handing out food. You know, we're building life skills. The motto behind this program is based on the saying, you know, give a man a fish, feed him for a day, teach him to fish, feed him for the rest of his life. We want to give these kids real skills, but the nonprofit itself is truly unique in the country. So right now, what we need people's help with is spreading the word about who we are and what we do, and that Tucson is this incredible place where this brand new approach to this problem is starting to take off.
6: The founder program, explain it, and what does it do to help sustain your fundraising and long-term goals and strategies?
7: Yeah, so that was just an idea I had come up with. Like I said, I'm trying to bring in money just like a nonprofit or just like a for-profit. And that was all of my work experience before was for-profits. So essentially, the Founders Initiative was something I came up with because I have about 8 full-time positions that I want to hire. Our annual salaries will cost about $600,000. Mm-hmm. And because that is because we do want to pay people a fair wage. In the nonprofit world, the average lifespan of somebody working in a nonprofit is about 2 years. And then they move on to a for-profit because the pay is better, which I appreciate. I totally get that. But coming from the for-profit world, one of the things that we learn is how expensive it is to hire and train a new person. So we want to retain our people. So we want to pay them fair, livable wages where they can stay with us for, you know, years and years and make a career out of this. So the idea behind the Founders Initiative, I need $600,000 for my staff. If I could find 600 people in Arizona that can donate $1,000, which is basically the Arizona tax credit, if I could find 600 people to do that, I could fund all of our staff, you know, and that could just be ongoing donations to keep the engine behind the nonprofit going. I appreciate so many people want to donate and want that money to food and to the kids. I totally get that. But the reality is we do have administrative costs to keep the program going. And while we try to keep those as low as possible, the Founders Initiative is just a real easy way for people to kind of check that box for us and keep us going in the background.
6: Once you raise the money that you need for salaries, are you considering taking some young men and women that are currently volunteering and adding them on the payroll?
7: The goal is to find people who are passionate about this, kind of onboard them in that way and like volunteering, interning, and turning that into a career for them.
6: Got a couple of things I want to ask you about. You have a grow program and you have a restore and renovate program. Let's talk about those two right now so mm-hmm. we can give our listeners a detail on each one of these. The grow program and the restore and renovate.
7: Yeah, so the grow program, so the idea, and this is what we're starting to do. So when I'll talk here about the renovation project of a kitchen. Okay. But for the GROW program, we are currently leasing out a couple of buildings in a formerly closed elementary school. And that's part of the model, is we want to use closed schools as our bases where we can rent existing infrastructure and work with the school districts to find a use for these buildings that are sitting on these big parcels of land that are usually in very desirable areas. So the GROW program is we want to utilize the land that the buildings sit on. For us, it's about 9 acres, and we want to turn that into farmable land, not just to grow crops, but specifically to restore soil, specifically through regenerative agriculture. And we want it to be a place where kids can come and learn about growing, they can learn about agriculture and food preparation all in one place. Because we do hear from time to time, you know, there's some really incredible programs out there, but there are certain schools that might have growing or horticulture programs where kids grow vegetables, but they don't always see those vegetables end up on a plate somewhere and turned into food. So we want to bridge that gap, and we want to do so specifically through regenerative agriculture, where the idea is that you focus on restoring the health of the soil. And once you do that, the soil can grow a more nutrient-dense, abundant crop. And to that point, the Tucson Family Food Project is based basically on the same concept, but that kids are the soil of our communities, and we need to rebuild their health for the health of the community. So that's kind of the idea behind the GROW program, is we can utilize existing infrastructure that school districts generally don't want to hang on to. These assets for them are liabilities. If the schools are not being occupied, people can break in and rip copper out of the walls. And it's a big burden for the districts to have these on their books, just as abandoned buildings. So we want to be able to help with that, not only by utilizing the buildings, but also the land to grow.
6: Have you gotten commitments from the schools that you, that you've identified? Have you gotten commitments that they will allow you to use their facility?
7: Yes. Yeah, they're very interested in it. The school districts have been incredibly supportive. Currently, where we are starting to do a trial run with the land. We have a half acre of land. We're using different methods to start rebuilding the health of the soil. We are working with local experts to help us do this. That's kind of the cool thing, is this is not new. There are lots of people around here who have done this successfully, and we're having them come help us. And the idea is that this is the model. And if we can do this in Arizona, we can do it everywhere, because this is going to be the hardest place to grow stuff. But there are already people out there who know how to do it.
6: All right. So help me understand. Is this now just on paper, or have we broken ground? What are we doing right now?
7: No, this is happening. We have a half acre that we have already fenced off. The school that we're currently leasing, there is an active charter school on there as well, and they hold the primary lease for the land. So that's why we don't have access to everything just yet. But that's okay, because we're not ready to develop 9 acres as of now. We want to get there. That's one of my big things, is I want to make sure the foundation we lay for all of this is super sturdy. So we want to experiment with this half acre of land to find some best practices as we steward this forward. But everything is already in motion. We have this half acre we're experimenting on, and the school districts we're already leasing this space in a school. And, you know, unfortunately in Tucson, there was already 3 other elementary schools that were already closed this past school year. Mm-hmm. You know, the demographics are changing around neighborhoods. Of course, the education system in Arizona is quite a bit different with the school voucher program. A lot of students are not in district schools. Mm-hmm. And we have actually built that into our growth strategy, acknowledging that, you know, we don't always work with districts to get to the kids, because there are a lot of kids who are outside of the districts. So in our growth strategy, that's actually built in to make sure that we're able to serve kids who might not be at a district school.
6: So currently we've got a half an acre that we're working with, right?
7: Right.
6: With a potential of another 8.5 acres?
7: Yep, you got it.
6: All right. And when will you take on the acreage 1 acre at a time? Tell me how that's going to work. You're working with a half an acre now, but will you take it on another half an acre each time? Or tell me what the growth process will be on that.
7: I can't say definitively, because there are a few moving pieces with the district, the current leaseholder, kind of what they're going to be doing. But essentially, the land is not being used at all right now, so we don't anticipate any issues. But the idea would be that we actually get that additional 8.5 acres all at once. And then we can start doing some more large scale shading of the ground is a big thing, and water catchment systems are one of the biggest ones. So those are the things we want to start figuring out once we get access to the rest of that land. The idea with regenerative agriculture is we put health into the soil. So we would be harvesting all of our own water, solar power. We're not putting chemical amendments into the soil, chemical fertilizers, pesticides, glyphosates, things like that, that this is just a very natural way. But as part of doing that, it is a slower process, but we know the benefits are much longer lasting. So that's why we want to figure this out slowly as we go. But essentially, once we get access to the rest of the 8.5 acres, we can start rebuilding the health of the soil using the best practices we've developed from the half acre.
6: Will you be training your students to be farmers?
7: Yes, absolutely. Not farmers per se, but right, to at least know how to grow and understand, like, you know, where it comes from, why soil health is important. And also, too, just to mention that in regenerative agriculture specifically, for every 1% increase of organic matter per acre of land is an additional 10 tons of carbon the soil holds. So regenerative agriculture actually acts as a carbon sink for the surrounding areas, and it's one of the only effective ways that we know of to fight climate change. So that's the idea behind the model, is once we get these schools going, we can have them open up and be these kind of carbon sinks that are growing food, fighting climate change, and providing to kids who need it in the community.
6: Well, I wouldn't be a bit surprised if some of the young men and women that you're training end up not being farmers, not understanding and loving the process and actually becoming farmers. Now, will you be, we've talked about the land. What about the building, the school that's on the land? Will you be using the building as well?
7: Yeah, so we actually are leasing out two buildings, one of which we're already working out of. We did a big cleanup of it. It didn't necessarily need a renovation, but we now use it as our administrative offices and our filming studios. So every meal kit we make comes with a tutorial YouTube video. So we film everything out of that one building now. We also use it to house donations of pots and pans that we give out to the kids in our program to make sure they're able to participate. And the second building we're leasing out is basically just a big shell of a building. There's no in, it was just like an activity room. It was used as a workshop, a wood shop, various different things. But we're renovating that and turning it into a large scale production kitchen. And we actually just finished getting all of our sign offs from the city and the county health department. And we're able to start construction. We walked through last week with our construction team, and we're anticipating an early September finish of the project.
6: Correct me if I'm wrong. Last time we talked, and this is, I just wanted to tell our audience that this is our updated version of this of your program. Were you not going to go into a church, or what, or was it always a school?
7: The idea has always been to go into a school, but we're currently working out of a church.
6: I see. Okay.
7: Yeah. Yeah. And that was, so when I started, I knew churches had kitchens. And so I emailed churches all over town to see if any of us would be willing to let us use it. And the church we work out of now, Catalina United Methodist, they were the only ones who replied to me, and they've been incredible partners with us and helped us get to this point.
6: If you are just joining us, you are listening to Boom Goddess Radio. I'm your host, Jennifer Davis Page. Our guest today is Stephen Cota Robles, the founder and executive director of the Tucson Family Food Project. Our topic is how we can end childhood food insecurity in Tucson. Feeding the Future, explain this program. I understand that you teach kids how to cook and use recipes and develop their own recipes?
7: We don't have them doing their own recipes just yet, but essentially the idea behind the project is that every Friday we make meal kits for kids. They're very similar to like HelloFresh or Blue Apron, where it's a set recipe and everything is pre-portioned and prepped for the user. Every meal kit we make feeds at least four people, like I said, and only costs us about $5 to make. And so for the kids in our program, every Friday when they get out of school, they have this meal kit waiting for them. And every week is a different recipe. It's all based on real whole foods. We try to limit the amount of ultra processed foods that we give them. And we always will give the highest quality ingredients we can get to the kids. But every Friday they take that meal kit home, and every meal kit has an accompanying tutorial YouTube video. So when they get home, they can put on my YouTube channel that instead of just handing out food, we're building life skills and we're building resilience and confidence. And those are the biggest things that we're seeing. And one of the biggest pieces of feedback we're getting from the families of the program is that they're having dinner together now that the kids are bringing this food home and cooking it. So they're cooking together, they're eating together, and it's bringing the family closer together as a unit. That there are all kinds of benefits down the road that come from that. Where I started this just thinking, you know, kids need nutrition to get anything out of their educational experience. Food is so much bigger than calories. And this is identity, it's resilience. And the biggest thing is it's confidence.
6: Well, you know, Tucson is the city of gastronomy. Have you thought about speaking with some of our wonderful local chefs about developing recipes specifically for your program?
7: Yes, actually, we are in talks with several chefs around Tucson. To your point, Tucson is a perfect launching place for this because it is a city of gastronomy. We have an incredibly strong food culture here. I think that food culture is now spreading throughout Arizona. So many restaurants now are on James Beard watch lists. I think up in the Phoenix area, there was a restaurant that just got named the best barbecue in America. And that's in Arizona. That's huge. So we kind of want to carve out that space as a nonprofit in the food world. So there's lots of chefs here who want to help. That's kind of what have been a really awesome thing is when people hear about the project and they hear that it's so much bigger than just handing out food. They want to help. And we have had so many chefs reach out to us, and we are currently working on developing recipes with them, and even getting them on camera for the YouTube videos, because it's real exciting for the kids to see as well. So many people that want to help.
6: I'm sure. Let me ask you about ingredients for your recipes and for this program. Can you tell me, are they being donated by various food stores, or are you having to purchase?
7: So right now we're purchasing, which is totally fine. That's actually part of the model. Because we are producing these recipes at such a large scale, it's difficult when we get donations of, you know, here's some cans of tuna and things like that, which are great and we love them and we will take them. But generally we will give those out to families just directly, like, hey, if you need extra food, here's this. Because the recipes we work with are big quantities. For example, we do a calabacitas recipe where every kid gets 2 pounds of zucchini. Okay. So we need lots of zucchini when we, so right now we make 260 meal kits a week. And so we need that times two of zucchini, and that's not counting the ends we cut off and stuff.
6: Right.
7: You know, so the recipes are big, but one of the biggest things that people can donate to us are pots and pans, because those are things that we send the kids home at the beginning of the school year with a checklist of pots and pans. It's basically 5 core pieces of equipment they need, which is a frying pan, pot to boil water, a colander, a spatula, and a baking sheet. And all the recipes are designed to use those core pieces of equipment. If there's things outside of that that they might need, we will provide that for them, whether it be disposable baking dishes or things like that. Mm-hmm. But if they're missing any of those core 5 pieces of equipment, we actually collect those from the community and we will give them directly to the kids who need it.
6: How old are the children that are participating in this? What age group are they?
7: We work with 6th, 7th, and 8th graders specifically. Okay. And we do that because the sad reality is a lot of these kids are home alone and we want them to be old enough to be safe in the kitchen, because it can be a dangerous place, which is why we do all the chopping and stuff. They don't have to use knives and stuff like okay. that, but they do have to use a heating element of some sort.
6: Was it difficult to get the community partners and to contribute to your program?
7: No, actually. The support from the community has been overwhelming. I am so grateful. When people hear about the true nature of the program and that it's building life skills and resilience in kids, the first thing people ask is, how can I help? The hardest thing has been getting the word out. You know, we run television ads. We have ads up at local movie theaters. We try to be as active on social media as possible. And every day we encounter people who say they've never heard of us and, you know, no clue what we're doing. So that has been the real challenge, is how to get the program in front of people. Because once they hear about it, the reality is they're going to reach out to us and figure out how they can help.
6: All right. Now you've got recipe development. Is a cookbook in your plans?
7: Yes, it is. Yeah. We want to do a cookbook. I do say I want to hone in the recipes a bit more. You know, I want them to be bulletproof, for lack of a better term. But yeah, we do want to make a recipe book geared towards kids and how families can cook these recipes together. And we also want to use that kind of, like I said, you know, I treat this as a for-profit, that book can be out for sale and that money would all just go straight to the nonprofit. So we want to create these really cool different types of fundraising mechanisms for nonprofits to use. And that's one of the ideas, but also just making it cool and interesting for the community where people can rally behind it and get a sense of accomplishment and that they helped feed some kids.
6: Do you ask your young people if any of them are interested in becoming chefs when they get out of high school? Is that a question that you sometimes ask?
7: It is. And actually, in the schools that we're in, there is a spike in the amount of kids that say they want to grow up to become chefs. And so we even have long-term plans. Now, granted, this is probably several years away, but for high school age kids, we would love to incorporate them in the program and even do job training and placement if they find that they're passionate about food. It is a tough industry if you've ever worked in a kitchen, a server, anything like that, but it is a solid industry. You know, they need jobs. They need people who know what they're doing. And you know, it's not only work, but it's also a creative outlet. And a lot of people have a passion for cooking. So we want to be able to foster that. And a lot of these kids are showing us that they have a passion for it.
6: We have a beautiful culinary school here at Pima Community College. And that might be a resource for you. Some of those kids over there that are in the culinary program might be interested in working with you. So that might be a place, if you haven't looked already, that might be a great place to talk to some young people that are already in the culinary program. Is it true that the United Nations Food and Agricultural Organization shows Arizona is having one of the highest percentage of food insecurities in the country? Is that accurate?
7: That is accurate. Yes. Yeah. And I will tell you, now that I've been doing this full time for the last 5 years, the problem is so much worse than people understand. One of the hardest parts of my job is going to the schools and seeing it in real life, talking to the teachers, hearing some of the stories from the families. The problem is worse than it thinks. And unfortunately, Arizona is leading the pack. But my message to people is that this is a fixable problem, but it is something that is going to take time to fix. And we need to start with the kids.
6: Why Arizona? Why do you think we have a large problem?
7: I think there's a myriad of reasons. You know, I'm no expert on any of the mm-hmm. reasons of why the food insecurity per se right at this point. But Arizona, like I said, the school system is very different. Public schools are used as a primary source of nutrition for so many kids around the country. You know, it's possible that if kids don't have access to the public schools, they might not be getting meals. I will say we're very fortunate. Tucson Unified School District does free breakfast and lunch for all of their students, which is a great program to have. But, you know, I think that there's just a lot of moving pieces behind legislative agendas, funding, of course, that have led to this problem. You know, so it's going to take a lot of hands to change the direction of it.
6: Well, we only have a minute left. So why don't you tell our listeners how they can help and where they can go to help?
7: Yes, you can go to www.ttffp.org. Any donation makes a huge difference. And also on our website, Arizona Illustrated just did an incredible piece on us that really goes into the ins and outs of the programs. They follow us through deliveries, meal prep, and everything. So if you'd like to learn more about the program, please check that out. And if you can just help us spread the word, the Tucson Family Project, we are totally unique in the entire country. 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And if you want this in your school, in your kids' school, your alma mater, anywhere that you have gone to, please reach out to us because we want to grow and we want to feed as many kids as possible.
6: Stephen, we want to thank you very much for all that you're doing and for sharing this important information with our listeners. 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We can also be heard on Spotify, iHeart, Amazon, and CastBox. And remember, love, kindness, and respect is never wasted. The only thing wasted is a day without a smile. 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
0: Welcome to Radio Curious. I'm Barry Vogel. Many years ago, back actually in 1961, former Congressman Jerome R. Waldie, who is our guest today, was then a member of the California State Legislature. And the story goes, as I am told, that at the behest of a constituent whose son was cited by a fish and game warden, Assemblyman Waldie introduced a bill that said, in full, frogs may be taken by using a slingshot. Little did he know that he would be plagued for probably 45, 50 years, as we'll hear about shortly, by Nestle J. Frobisch, who founded at first the East Bay Fair Play for Frogs and Justice for Morton Sobel Committee, which quickly blossomed into the Worldwide Fair Play for Frogs Committee, and Frobisch appointed himself as chair creature. This was caused by Assemblyman and later Congressman Waldie's refusal to withdraw the bill. Fortunately, from the Frog's point of view, it was defeated in committee. But there was a question about Waldie being given the opportunity to repent for having been dubbed the Frog Murderer, for having introduced the Frog Murder Bill in the California legislature. At first, he didn't really believe that this was going on, though he might have, and we'll be asking him about that shortly. And then he was elected to Congress. He was given the opportunity to introduce the Omnibus Fraud Protection Act. There was an inducement in that bill to have National Frog Week occur during the week in which Richard Nixon's birthday fell. Nestle Frobisch, who drafted the bill, thought that this would be a good thing to do as a way of maybe getting then-President Nixon's support for the bill. Congressman Waldie, in 1974, had an idea that he would make the best governor of California that California has ever seen. And in his campaign, he walked up and down the state, well, at least up the state of California, talking to people along the way. But he didn't know that there were frog lovers in California who would ask him to explain his position on frogs time and again at each of these visits when he was trying to discuss what he thought were more significant issues for California. Around that time, I, being an old friend of Nestle J. Frobisch, the chair creature, saw the letters back and forth between the Worldwide Fair Play for Frogs Committee and Congressman Waldie and said, "Nestle, this is a book." And he told me that if I could get it published, I'd get a piece of the action. Well, there was no action, but I represented both Mr. Frobisch and Mr. Waldie in getting the book together. In the course of getting the book together, I was a young lawyer here in Ukiah, California, and I would answer the phone by saying my name. So one day the phone rang and I said, "Barry Vogel," and Congressman Waldie said, "Vogel, I think you're Frobisch." So let's start there. Jerry Waldie, welcome to Radio Curious. What gave you the idea that I was Nestle J. Frobisch?
2: Your voice sounded so intelligent and so decent and so kind and caring.
0: Well, then, let me ask you this. In the introduction to the book, on the page, you dedicated it to me on July 8th of 1977, you said, "Barry Vogel, you've been an unsatisfactory agent. If I thought you possessed a bean, I would sue you for incompetence. Otherwise, you're not a bad guy." So I guess we had those double entendres way back then?
2: Well, not a bad guy encompasses everything I just said.
0: You like my voice?
2: Yeah, I guess I did say I like it. I don't really mean that. Your voice was fine.
0: Did I fairly characterize the history of the Frog Murder Bill?
2: You did, except it was not the Frog Murder Bill. It was named by Nestle Frobisch, our chair creature, the bill created by the Mad Butcher of the Swamps. And that latter phrase was referring to me.
0: Ah, you're right. You're right.
2: Another, I thought, maybe not an error, but an understatement in your original introduction, when I was finally relieved of the improper life I had been leading relative to frogs.
0: If I could interject, I think that Nestle called that the vestigial impurities accruing from having been the Mad Butcher of the Swamps.
2: Well, I think that's fair. It's not a matter, I guess, really, even if I think it's fair, because my conversion has been so complete that anything the chair creature says is not only fair, but is accurate and defensible in every way.
0: Well, I remember for years and years, Nestle Frobisch was trying to get you to repent so that you could be shriven.
2: Now, wait a minute. Wait a minute, Barry. It wasn't repent.
0: It was, what was it?
2: Well, in the certificate I received from Nestle J. Frobisch, chair creature, Worldwide Fair Play for Frogs Committee.
0: It's proudly hung on your wall next to your chair as you look out over the deck.
2: It's hung on my wall next to a picture of the House Judiciary Committee in 1974, of which I was a member when we impeached Richard Nixon. The point I was trying to make, I did not repent. It was more than that. The very words in the document given me was that I, Jerome Waldie, hereby abjure, renounce, and repudiate. And that's somewhat more than repentant, I think, being repentant.
0: That's true. And you actually have a certificate. As Bob Dylan said to somebody who wanted him to confess for something that they think he did wrong, he said, I've already confessed once. How many times must I confess? But you got a certificate.
2: Yes, I did. Called the Official Declaration of Abjuration.
0: So why did it take so long for you to agree to receive your certificate?
2: Well, in part because in those days, I thought the chair creature had misunderstood the nature of my bill in the legislature. As I tried to explain to him, it was not an inhumane bill about frogs, because frogs indeed were legally permitted to be taken with a gig in California. And I don't know if you've ever been experienced in watching a frog being taken by a gig as I have been, but it's not a pretty picture. The gig goes in and comes out, and it's quite horrible. And I wanted to end that sort of treatment of frogs by allowing them to be taken by a slingshot.
0: You wanted it to be more of a stunning event.
2: That's exactly right. It's not what I would have used, but it covers exactly what I should have used. In any event, I couldn't persuade Nestle that my motivations in introducing that legislation were decent and proper, and I felt unfairly, in retrospect, a bit of disappointment and perhaps even anger about his stubbornness in that regard. And that's why, and I think that was what contributed mostly to the length it took me to respond to his approaches to me. Let me say one more thing about Nestle's approach. Initially, it was one of harassment, was one of anger, and the anger was generated because he's such a humane person and that he felt my treatment of frogs was so inhumane. But then he, after maybe 20 years, maybe a little more than that, he retreated from that position and began to exercise a different approach, treating me a little more gently.
0: And perhaps that's what brought you to the precipice of abjuration.
2: I think that's well put and well explained, though, again, looking back on it from my present viewpoint, it's hard for me to believe that there ever existed an imperfection in the chair creature. So I don't want to say that even early on there was the imperfection that you suggested and I may have inadvertently alluded to. I see him much differently now. He's a person that could not ever commit error, I don't think, in the way of frogs.
0: Yes, well, obviously, besides, I'm not sure what else the chair creature does.
2: There was a creature that washed up on a beach in Tasmania. I'm not sure you know this story. Do you know this story about Barry or about Nestle?
0: You're sure that in your mind I am not Nestle J. Frobisch, that I'm actually Barry Vogel, the host and producer of Radio Curious, to which we're now listening in conversation with former Congressman Jerome R. Waldie, who is happily telling us about how he has been shriven and abjured of the alleged vestigial impurities of having been nominated the Mad Butcher of the Swamps for having introduced the frog murder bill in the California legislature in 1961. This rather unique history is portrayed in a book called Fair Play for Frogs, the Waldy Frobisch Papers, published in 1977 by Harcourt Brace Jovanovich. It's the collected letters of Jerome R. Waldy and Nestle J. Frobisch. You're listening to Radio Curious. I'm Barry Vogel. Congressman Waldy, what is this business about the Tasmanian sea monster?
2: Before I had the fortunate opportunity to become acquainted with Nestle, he became involved in a news story in the Chronicle in San Francisco about a creature that had been found rotting on the beaches at Tasmania, and they weren't quite sure what it was, whether it was a whale or whether it was a sea monster, but it was huge. And so Barry wrote...
0: There you go again. If I ever play this for Nestle Frobisch, he's going to certainly want to talk with you, Congressman.
2: Yeah, partly I think I have so much respect for you as I do for Nestle that it's just sort of merging together.
0: I just want to be clear, and I know that you've personally met Nestle. I don't know if you've touched his web, but I know he's shaken your hand. And I just want your affirmation that I am not Nestle J. Frobisch.
2: Oh. I never gave that much thought, Barry.
0: Getting back to frogs, the subject of our conversation in this edition of Radio Curious, Nestle J. Frobisch, not to be confused with Art Hoppe, me, or possibly you, was able to enlist Art Hoppe in his scheme to get your Assembly Bill 2301 of the 1961 California legislative session defeated.
2: Yes, I think that was the chair creature's idea. Though I never got the impression that Art was seeking to defeat that legislation, though on reflection, he wrote several columns about it, and none of them were overly complimentary to the bill. By the way, the fate of that bill is of interest to you. I was the author, of course. I had sought co-authors, but was unsuccessful in that effort. And I was on the Fish and Game Committee, before which committee the bill came for its first hearing.
0: Well, Congressman Waldy, your description of the presentation of your bill that came to be known as the Frog Murder Bill...
2: Well, no.
0: Well, that's what Nestle called it.
2: Yes, I wouldn't say that was widely accepted among the public of California.
0: Well, I, as probably one of the few people who cares about this subject, and a friend of Nestle's, and I believe a friend of yours, called it the Frog Murder Bill.
2: Hmm. I didn't realize you did that. I would have had a different view of employing you with the possibility of your making a lot of money had I known that.
0: Well, I wish that your wish had come true.
2: But making a lot of money.
0: That's right. You did employ me. But it makes me wonder, is it possible that you are Nestle J. Frobisch?
2: No, it isn't possible. There's no way I could attain that perfection in character as well as all sorts of good things. No, I could not. A politician, unfortunately, enters into the arena with certain setbacks, and the chair creature has none of those. So I couldn't be his voice.
0: Well, he's now referred to you as Brother Jerome after your abjuration.
2: Yes.
0: How does that make you feel?
2: Well, it makes me feel quite wonderful. He used to call me Jermo, J-E-R-M-O-E, rather than Jerome, when he didn't call me the Mad Butcher of the Swamp. And Jermo, I suspect, was a typographical error, but he insists it was not. He just thought Jermo was more contemptuous of me than Jerome. So I understood that.
0: In my introduction to our little visit in this program, I made mention as to how your relationship with Nestle J. Frobisch, the chair creature of the Worldwide Fair Play for Frogs Committee, plagued you throughout your political career. Can you tell us about if that's actually an accurate statement and if it happened?
2: That is quite accurate. Nestle has a wide array of friends and important people to whom he writes and with whom he has a very close relationship. All the years I was in Congress, Nestle utilized that network to seek to have me introduce the omnibus fraud protection bill, a bill drafted by Nestle, and I refused to do it. So he enlisted people like Congressman Pete McCloskey on his side, who Pete would get a hold of me on the floor of Congress and urge me to introduce the omnibus fraud protection bill. He had all kinds of people that were well known that did that. You're right. When I ran for governor, too, Nestle encouraged a group of decent, immature, perhaps, young people to attend a fairly substantial fundraising event in Washington, D.C., where I was seeking contributions to run for governor. And in attendance were the Speaker of the House of Representatives, Carl Albert, Majority Leader Tip O'Neill. It was really, there were others of equal stature and name, and it was a fine affair with well attended. And outside, Nestle had encouraged these young, decent, immature folks to protest the event, and referring to me on their signs and by their verbal exclamations as the mad murderer of the swamp, those kind of things. They don't go over well. Mad murder of the swamp is hardly anything you'd want suggested or mentioned around a fundraising event when you're trying to demonstrate your nicer qualities. And I was not, by that time, I was beginning to have a few qualms as to whether my bill in the assembly had been a correct one, but not many. But Nestle had done that, and then when I was walking the state of California in pursuit of the governorship from San Diego to Sacramento, over a number of months, I would quite often run into similar protests and similar demonstrations with people carrying signs. Following my entourage of marchers, there would be these folks in the back carrying signs saying, "Waldy is a mad butcher of the swamps." And that's not a very positive message to give to those from whom you are seeking support to run for governor. I didn't succeed. I lost rather abysmally. The margin was huge, and there's little question in my mind that Nestle had something to do with that defeat.
0: Well, I would guess that as an attorney, you might agree that people carrying those signs that you so artfully depict is one of the liabilities of the First Amendment.
2: I'm a strong supporter of the First Amendment, particularly when I am voicing my opinion. But when the First Amendment is utilized to abuse
0: or to challenge your political campaign?
2: Well, you say challenge, I say it's an abuse. The people that are doing it, of course, believe it. They're just challenging me. I believe they're abusing the First Amendment.
0: Well, let me ask you this, Congressman Waldy. Now, as an elder statesman from having represented Contra Costa County of California in the United States Congress and the same area in the California legislature, in terms of protecting frogs on a worldwide basis, do you think that the chair creature has been successful?
2: No, I don't. I think he's been as successful as anyone could be who attempted that worthy objective, but I don't think he's been successful because the abuse of frogs is so universal throughout the world that the efforts of one man, no matter how dedicated, no matter how skillful, no matter how impressive, would hardly make a dent. He's made a bigger dent than anyone else in the world has on this effort. But no, I don't think he's been successful. If success is measured by the extent of the evil that he's attacking, that he could remove that evil, no, he's not done that yet.
0: Well, perhaps now that you have achieved the status of abjuration, do you think you might join forces with Nestle J. Frobisch, the chair creature, to saving frogs?
2: Oh, it's not a question of whether I might. Once I received the official declaration of abjuration, that was an equal commitment to the cause. And I feel strongly committed to the effort to bring back humane and fair treatment to frogs.
0: Congressman Jerome R. Waldy, or Brother Jerome, if I may.
2: Yes.
0: I want to thank you very much for being with us on Radio Curious. And before we close, can you tell us about an interesting book that you've read lately?
2: There's a book that was written in 1935 by Sinclair Lewis entitled It Can't Happen Here. Picked it up recently to see if there was any

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1: Punished by the references, and there, mind you, this was written before 1935, was published in 1935, and the references to Nazi Germany and Communist Russia, but particularly to Nazi Germany. My God, this was the early 30s, and he was talking in enormously effective terms about the Nazis' policy toward the extermination of Jews. I'm 82 years old, so I lived through a good portion of that era. I was always under the impression that America did not really enlist itself deeply in any effort to prevent the Holocaust. And I thought it was because they weren't aware of it or weren't interested. But here's a major author who expressed all those senses and that we should have been alerted to and moved more quickly than we did. But the fearful part of it, the scary part of it to me, was the similarity to some of the things that are happening in America today. Transfer of prisoners to other nations where torture is permitted, the utilization of, quote, enhanced interrogation, unquote, which is torture, the Patriot Act that allows cutting in on our telephone calls, tape tapping them, and all kinds of things, the library, assault on libraries that people are aware of. Those are tools of not democracies, but of authoritarian countries that I don't want to use the word frighten, but trouble me greatly that we're utilizing any of those tools in America. And Sinclair Lewis, though he exaggerates greatly, those are the tools that he describes developed from the takeover of American government by very, very right-wing, militaristic, fascistic people. I don't suggest in any way that that's where we are, but I do suggest that there are movements in that direction that offend me, and that I, for one, am going to be even more alert to that sort of governmental activity than I have been in the past.
2: Well, Congressman Jerome R. Waldy, Brother Jerome, thank you very much for joining us on Radio Curious.
1: Thank you, Barry, if it's not Nestle that I'm talking to.
2: I am not Nestle J. Frobisch.
1: Then I thank you very much. Well, I would have thought I would have thanked you anyway, but I thank you for this opportunity to speak on this subject, which is dear to me.
2: Congressman Jerome R. Waldy is the co-author, along with chair creature Nestle J. Frobisch, of Fair Play for Frogs, the Waldy-Frobisch Papers, that was published in 1977. The book that Jerry Waldy recommends is It Can't Happen Here by Sinclair Lewis. 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The postal address is 700 West Smith Street, Ukiah, California, 95482. The phone is 707-621-5075. Ignacio Ayala is the assistant producer. I'm host and producer Barry Vogel. Thank you for listening.
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2: I got to Vermont. And I said, I just need about 30 minutes. I'm going to work on this song. And I'm going to play it for you. She said, I'm right here. And at the end, I'm going to tell you what she said, okay?

And I play it for her. She looks at me and she says, okay, two things. It's an amazing song, and you should put it on your record, and you should title it The Fight featuring Chris Matthews. And two, when you inevitably tell them the story on stage, can you please just let them know that I loved the shorts?

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1: A disease?
0: But not a regular disease like you get in your body. It's a much more rare disease in your brain. Now, I know we've talked a lot about how you should never do drugs. But from now on, you'll be taking medication after every meal.
1: So, do I smoke it or snort it or what?
0: It's a pill, Bobby.
1: So, I guess I'll just pop it then.
0: You will not pop it.

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0: Now Matt the Cat's gonna show you what was on the juke in the bag.
1: Have mercy. Thank you so much for joining me. I'm Matt the Cat, and welcome to another edition of The Juke in the Back, your weekly showcase for 1940s and 50s rhythm and blues, or the soul that came before rock and roll. And this week, what a show. I'm dedicating the entire program to the great Chuck Berry. This is part one of a three-part feature on his early recordings. We'll focus on his first full year of recording, from May of 1955 through May and June of 56. And through that one year in the spotlight, you will actually see a snapshot of rock and roll being born. Now, as we all know, rock and roll, through rhythm and blues, country and western, gospel, and blues music, had gradually been incubating for a long period of time. I like to go back to the early 1940s. Some people take it all the way back to the 1920s. This music had been around. It was developing. It was brewing just out of the mainstream. It was taken to the next level by band leaders such as Lionel Hampton, Lucky Millinder, Hal Singer, Maxwell Davis, Bill Doggett, and many more. Blues shouters like Wanoni Mr. Blues Harris, Roy Brown, Eddie Cleanhead Vincent, and Big Joe Turner were taking it up a notch. Piano men such as Nat King Cole, Charles Brown, Floyd Dixon, and Ray Charles were doing their thing. And you had guitarists like T-Bone Walker, B.B. King, Elmore James, and Chuck Berry. Now that last cat, Charles Edward Anderson Berry, he was the most important of them all. And why is that? Because he took the rhythm and blues and country music that was aimed at adults and rewrote it for the kids. And right there, that's the key to rock and roll. Rhythm and blues went mainstream and was called rock and roll when it was aimed at the younger generation. Now finally, kids had something to call their own. These were now songs about cars and drag racing, about cutting school, about that pretty girl who sat next to you in class. Through his 2.5-minute mini operas, Chuck Berry created a whole new world. But before we get into Chuck Berry's beginnings and the beginnings of rock and roll itself, let's take a look at one of the cats who really influenced Chuck's guitar style, Carl Hogan. What's that? You've never heard of Carl Hogan? Well, he was the great guitarist for Louis Jordan and his Timpani Five. And in 1946, Louis Jordan took Ain't That Just Like a Woman to the top of the rhythm and blues lists for Decca Records. Listen to Carl Hogan's opening riff. It's gonna sound a lot like Chuck Berry's signature riff. Kicking off a full show dedicated to Chuck Berry with one of his biggest influences. Here's Louis Jordan with Ain't That Just Like a Woman. I'm Matt the Cat, and you're digging on the Juke in the Back.

Louis Jordan from 46, and Ain't That Just Like a Woman, featuring Carl Hogan on guitar, playing that riff at the beginning of the song that would be the basis of the Chuck Berry riff. Chuck Berry was born on the 18th of October, 1926, at 2520 Good Avenue in St. Louis, Missouri. Now, just for you scholars out there, that's Good, G-O-O-D-E, Avenue. His first inspiration was gospel music, and Chuck sang in the choir. But soon he discovered country and western music, boogie-woogie, blues, and rhythm and blues. His first time singing in public was at age 14 at Sumner High School's All Men's Review. He sang the song Confessin' the Blues and was accompanied by his fellow student Tommy Stevens on guitar. Later, in June of 1952, Tommy and Chuck had their first professional gig. Chuck's notoriety grew to the point where local celebrity pianist Johnny Johnson noticed him and asked him to fill in for an ailing saxophonist at a big New Year's Eve gig with his group, the Sir John's Combo. It was during Chuck's time with the Sir John's Combo that his style really began to develop. Before long, pianist Johnny Johnson had relinquished control of the group to Chuck, and soon they were on their way to Chicago. Chuck met his idol, Muddy Waters, and asked him how he could get a record made. Muddy directed him to Leonard Chess. Chuck met with Leonard Chess and played for him a song he had written called Ida May. It was heavily based on Bob Wills and his Texas Playboys' Ida Red Likes to Boogie, which of course itself was based on the old country song Ida Red. Let's take a little listen to Ida Red Likes to Boogie. You can hear some of Maybelline in the musical accompaniment.

Chuck's version of that, Ida May, containing only two syllables, didn't really fit the song very well. So the way legend has it, there was a Maybelline cosmetics bottle left in the studio. That prompted Chuck to change the name of the song to Maybelline. And on May 21st, 1955, Chuck Berry entered Chess Studios to record Maybelline. On piano and really smoking on this record was his longtime friend Johnny Johnson. The great Chess songwriter and sideman Willie Dixon was playing bass. It was either Ebby Hardy or Jasper Thomas on drums. And there's a good chance that the guy playing the maracas on that record was Bo Diddley's sideman, Jerome Green. It was originally released as Chess single 1604 in July 1955. It rose to number one on the rhythm and blues lists and top five on the pop charts. This is Rock and Roll, based on 12 Bar Blues. Here's Chuck Berry and his very first recording on this week's Juke in the Back. Here's Maybelline.

Wee Wee Hours, The Flip Side of Maybelline, Chess single 1604, released in July 1955, and by the end of summer, it had topped out at number one in the R&B lists and number five on the pop charts. Chuck Berry wrote both of those tunes, but if you look at the original Chess single, you'll see that Alan Freed's name is listed as a songwriter next to Chuck Berry. That, of course, was a common payola practice at the time. See, Chess Records in Chicago had been borrowing money from Alan Freed, and in order to pay him back, the Chess brothers were putting his name on records as a co-songwriter. Therefore, disc jockey Alan Freed would get royalties anytime he or anybody else played the record. Look at any modern Chuck Berry compilation, and you'll see that Alan Freed's name has since been dropped. They only recorded those two songs at Chuck's first session, held on May 21st, 1955. By September, he was back in the studio again to cut two more compositions. They would comprise his second single, Chess Number 1610. First up, a song that would be covered by Ronnie Hawkins in the late 1950s as 40 Days. When Chuck originally cut it, it was called 30 Days to Come Back Home. On the flip side was Together We Will Always Be. Chuck Berry's first year of recording is the feature this week on the Juke in the Back, your source for 1940s and 50s rhythm and blues, or the soul that came before rock and roll. I'm Matt the Cat. Here's 30 Days.

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by far one of the greatest car songs of all time, You Can't Catch Me, cut at Chuck Berry's third recording session, held on December 20th, 1955. However, it was not released as a single until November of 1956, where it was backed with Havana Moon and didn't make the charts. Johnny Johnson is not playing piano on that record. It's blues great Otis Spann. And man, I just love the feel of that record. You can really hear Chuck Berry's country and western influence coming through as Willie Dixon slaps that bass rockabilly style. Up next, also recorded at that third session in December of 55, it's an instrumental entitled Roly Poly. This one was never released as a single. It came out on Chuck Berry's 1957 LP, After School Session. I'm Matt the Cat, and we're featuring Chuck Berry's first year of recording, from May of 55 to May and June of 1956. It's part one of a three-part feature on the early recordings of Chuck Berry. This is the Juke in the Back, 1940s and 50s Rhythm and Blues.

0: Man, What a Gloriously Eerie Sound. That's Chuck Berry's third single from his third recording session, Downbound Train, recorded and released in December of 1955. It was backed with a true Chuck Berry classic, No Money Down, about trading in his old Ford for a brand new Cadillac. And not just any Cadillac, but a Cadillac with all the extras. A true sign that he had made it. His first single went to number one, his second single went to number two, and this, his third single, went to number eight. Here's No Money Down, this week's feature on the Juke in the Back, the first year of recording for the great Chuck Berry.
1: As I was motivating back in town, I saw a Cadillac sign say, No Money Down. So I eased on my brakes and I pulled in the drive. Gunned my motor twice, then I walked inside. The dealer came to me, said, trade in your Ford and I'll put you in a car that'll eat up the road. Just tell me what you want and then sign that line, and I'll have it brought down to you in an hour's time.

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A cute, upbeat instrumental called Berry Pickin' from Chuck Berry's third session, held in December of 1955. This next song is the final number of six tunes that was recorded at Chuck Berry's third recording session. It's called I've Changed, and it didn't see release until the late 80s when MCA Records put out The Chess Box, a collection of Chuck Berry's greatest sides. This is from December, and Chuck Berry wouldn't make it back into the studio until April 1956. We'll pick that up in just a moment. Here's I've Changed, as we feature the first year of recording for Chuck Berry, the Shakespeare of rock and roll, on this week's Juke in the Back.

0: Now it's time for the Great 78, where we take a thick piece of shellac and hearken back to a time when 78 RPM records were king. And this week it's not really a Great 78. I'm going to play a rare live recording from 1956 of Chuck Berry doing Maybelline live on Alan Freed's Camel Rock and Roll Dance Party Show, which originally aired on WINS in New York, then over CBS Radio nationally, and eventually on the Armed Forces Radio Network. It was recorded in June of 56 and features the great Count Basie and his orchestra as the backing band. Here's Chuck Berry with Maybelline on this week's Great 78.
1: Here's the guy that is just the greatest, Chuck Berry.

That song is just mesmerizing. Drifting Heart from Chuck Berry's fourth session, held on April 16, 1956 in Chicago. Johnny Johnson is back on the ivories. Willie Dixon still slapping that bass. Leroy C. Davis is playing the tenor saxophone. And the great Fred Bello on drums. He had played on many of Little Walter's great records. Drifting Heart was Chuck Berry's fourth single, Chess No. 1626, which was released in May of 1956. On its flip, another smash, Roll Over Beethoven, which went to number 29 on the pop charts and a whopping number 2 on the rhythm and blues lists. And for me personally, even though Maybelline was his first record, in my opinion, no Chuck Berry song tops Roll Over Beethoven, because in essence, he's telling the old world to back off. Rock and roll is here to stay. And the classical guys just got the word. Roll over Beethoven and tell Tchaikovsky the news. Man, I dig these rhythm and blues. I'm Matt the Cat, and we're featuring Chuck Berry's first year of recording on this week's Juke in the Back, the foundation of rock and roll.

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Handsome Man, just one half of Chuck Berry's double-sided smash fifth single for Chess Records. That tune featuring a bit of social commentary, he says brown-eyed handsome man, but Chuck's really saying a brown-skinned handsome man. If you read between the lines, could the civil rights movement in music have begun with that record? That's certainly up for debate. That song went to number 5 on the rhythm and blues lists, and its flip side, Too Much Monkey Business, a song about just being fed up with your situation, topped out at number 4. It was the final tune recorded at Chuck's 4th recording session, held on the 16th of April in 56. And that's where we'll close our show this week. We featured the first full year of recording for the Shakespeare of rock and roll, the father of rock and roll, Mr. Chuck Berry. A man who took all of his influences, the guitar work of T-Bone Walker, B.B. King, and Carl Hogan, along with the western swing of Bob Wills, rolled it all up into such a powerful force that he would influence every single rock and roll guitar player that came after him. Now that's saying something. Chuck Berry is the epicenter of rock and roll. The rock and roll explosion. The summer of 1955 is where the fuse was lit and the dynamite went off. Join me next week for part 2 of our 3-part series on the early recordings of Chuck Berry. Next week we'll focus on 1956 and 57. Always remember, cats and kittens, that soul, it's a feeling. And you'll get that feeling each week when you tune into your source for 1940s and 50s rhythm and blues right here on the Juke in the Back. Let's close it down with Chuck Berry and Too Much Monkey Business. Have a great week, everybody.

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Thanks for dropping by. 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Email him at mattthecat@mattthecat.com. 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I'm Miss Rosie. See you next time on the Juke in the Back.

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It's your one-hour escape from reality. I'm your host, Mr. C, and I'll be spinning some records for you tonight. Breaking my own rules and not playing 45s tonight. You'll understand why in a few minutes, but let's get started with the Allman Brothers Band with a cool live version of Statesboro Blues.

The Altman Brothers Band here on the Flipside Radio Show. Tonight is a special night. I'm not playing 45s. And, you know, I know that's part of my show. I play 45s, but I made the rules and I can break them. And remember, a 33 RPM album has a flip side as well. Tonight is a special night, and I'm going to dedicate tonight and name the show Greg Allman and Sgt. Pepper. Here's the reason. As you probably know, unless you live in another country where they don't have TV or radio or newspapers or the internet, Greg Allman passed away just recently. And to many of us who grew up in the 60s and 70s, the Allman Brothers were one of the premier bands of that time and continued for many, many years. So Greg Allman was one of the founding members, along with his brother Dwayne, who, and Dwayne and Greg were just about a year apart, and put out some of the best music that I've ever heard. I actually got to see them in concert once, but I'll get to that in a few minutes. So tonight I'm showcasing Greg Allman of the Allman Brothers Band. I'm also going to showcase tonight Sgt. Pepper's Lonely Hearts Club Band, the album that was released by the Beatles 50 years ago this week. So I'll be playing some cuts from that album, perhaps some obscure ones that you don't remember, or maybe you've never heard them if you don't have that album from back then. So let's move on to a song written by Greg Allman, and it appears on their album, the Allman Brothers Band, Brothers and Sisters. Here's Greg Allman.

So here's something not everybody knows. Greg Allman was on his way to be a dentist. He was going to go to dental school when his older brother talked him into joining the rock and roll band. It was probably something like, hey, let's just try this out and see if it works out. And then if it doesn't, then you can go on to dental school. And obviously it worked out because Greg Allman has one of the most distinctive voices I've ever heard. And you can always tell when you hear just the first few notes, you know who it is and you know who it is singing. So I'm trying to showcase some songs that Greg Allman sang, and then as well as some songs that he had a hand in writing. So on side three of the double album, Allman Brothers at Fillmore East, which is a live recording, there's a song called Hot Lanta. So I'm going to play that one next, and he is one of the writers on that song. And if you never saw the Allman Brothers band in concert, it was a unique experience. Now, admittedly, I was a lot younger then than I am now. I think it was 1973 when I saw them in concert in Nashville. And I was at the Municipal Auditorium, which is a round auditorium. And, well, it was in pretty good shape back then. And it's gone up and down, and it's been remodeled several times. It's still going strong. But at the time, it was, of course, really dark inside. And the lights only came on when they started a song. They had two drummers and, of course, the guitars, and they had these long songs. Now, this one's only, let's see, 5 minutes? Yeah, 5 minutes. You know, I don't have a lot of time on the show here, so I can't play the really long ones. If I can get one of my favorites on here is 22 minutes long, so I may be able to play part of that before the show's over. Anyway, this one's called Hot Lanta. Let's check it out.

So there you have it, the Allman Brothers. Excuse me, there you have it, the Allman Brothers with, sorry, I'm getting my albums mixed up here, Hotlanta. I didn't tell you that was a instrumental, but you probably knew it if you're an Allman Brothers fan. And Greg Allman, Dwayne Allman, Dickie Betts, and Butch Trucks, Oakley, wait a minute, which one is Oakley? Barry Oakley and Johnny Johansson are all credited as songwriters on that particular song. Okay, I was going to tell you something you know about Dwayne Allman being killed on a motorcycle accident in 1971, which is also the same year this album was released. So it's basically the last album that Dwayne Allman played on. It was very early in their career, but a huge success for them. I still have the original album I bought in, probably in 71, I guess. I don't know if I bought it exactly in 71 or if it was a little bit later. But I've listened to it lots of times. I've taken great care to make sure the record stays in good shape. And so I would hate to lose it, but it's a good one. Now I'm going to play one more song from the Brothers and Sisters album, which came out the next year. Also written, another song written by Greg Allman. And then we're going to get into a little bit of Beatles. So let's check this one out from Dwayne Allman and the Allman Brothers Band.

Allman Brothers Band with, excuse me, it's kind of hard for me to gauge where the needle is on these records these days. I used to be able to do it a lot better when I was younger, along with a lot of other things. Okay, that was called Come and Go Blues by the Allman Brothers Band. It's on the Brothers and Sisters album from 1972. Another one of the songs credited to Greg Allman, who we just lost this week. Really miss him, but I'm so glad we've got his music to remember him by. Okay, let's get started on some Beatles music here. We are celebrating this week because it was 50 years ago this week when Sgt. Pepper's Lonely Hearts Club Band album was released by the Beatles. Now, you've heard a lot of the songs that are on there many, many times, and I'm going to play a few of the what I would call a little bit more obscure songs on side one of the album, and I hope you enjoy it. The first one's called It's Getting Better, and then a little song called Fixing a Hole, followed by She's Leaving Home. Let's check it out. The Beatles here on the Flipside Radio Show. Told you I couldn't find the right spot.

And there you have it, the Beatles off of the 50-year-old Sgt. Pepper's album. Okay, I'm going to do something I said I wouldn't do, and I've never done it on the show before, but I am determined to play Whipping Post by the Allman Brothers Band. I'm going to play it now. It's 22 minutes long. Looking at the clock, I don't really have time to get the whole thing in, but I'm going to go ahead and get it started so it can play a little in the background while I tell you that if you went to the Allman Brothers concert back then, you would hear every song you can think of, and they would always leave this one to the very end for an encore, and people would be screaming out as loud as they could, "Whipping Post," as they wanted to hear that one the most. Now, there's an album version, a studio version that's pretty good, but this is the live version of Whipping Post. I hope you enjoy it. I'll talk to you right at the end of the show. If I have to cut in, I will, but please enjoy.

My apologies to the Allman Brothers band and to Greg Allman. I had to cut a little bit short and skip a couple of sections because I can't get it all in. But I want to thank you so much for listening to the Flipside Radio Show. I had a blast, and I hope you did too. I'll be back next time, spinning 45s. 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
8: 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I choose my music the way I figure Diamond D must have, from digging in the crates. I apologize to those who don't get my reference to early 90s hip-hop, but I prefer to play lost hits and forgotten classics, off albums you find near the bottom in a crate of records. Doing this show has broadened my musical interests. Thank you CJ the DJ, Border Pete, Evan, Wool 91.5 FM Black Sheep Radio and of course Jenny Joe because they gave Maddie her voice back. Thank you. Terry Callier's 1968 single You Go and Miss Your Candyman, a track taken from Callier's What Color Is Love LP which was released on Chicago's Cadet Records, a Chess Records subsidiary, in 1973. This track sucks you in and as the arrangement slowly swells to a striking high, it later retreats to an acoustic stripped back lull, before rising back again. What an absolute corker of a song.

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Terry Callier's You Go and Miss Your Candy Man was our opening song today. Then the Nutmegs came in with Ship of Love. Smokey Blues Away, A New Generation. Everybody's Talking, Nielsen. Baby, Now That I've Found You, Foundations. I'm Telling You Now, Freddie and the Dreamers. Thanks, Jay, Vincent Edward. And the Wrens with Come Back My Love. Get ready for an afternoon packed with creativity, music, and hands-on fun for all ages. 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Showtime, 3 p.m. Doors open, 2 p.m. Tickets, $28 advance, $32 at the gate, kids under 12 free. 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Enjoy the high-energy sounds of the Detroni brothers, blending Balkan rhythms with early American jazz and swing for a lively, danceable set. Celebrate local talent with performances by the Putney Central School Music Program, featuring middle school modern and jazz bands showcasing their creativity and musical skill. And there's even more happening throughout the afternoon. Take a turn on the flying trapeze with New England Center for Circus Arts, NECA. 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Whether you come to watch, play, or jump right in, Fun Fest for Kids and Kids at Heart is a joyful celebration of imagination, community, and the arts. On Monday, June 15, 2026, 6 p.m. to 8 p.m., you are invited to a gentle, grounding Reiki meditation share at Putney Community Cares designed to help participants relax, settle, and reconnect with inner peace. 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Reiki is a simple yet powerful practice that encourages us to return to ourselves and reconnect with the universal energy flowing within us. Through meditation, breathwork, and mindful practices, participants can experience relaxation, clarity, and a deeper sense of calm and balance. The session will be guided by Reiki Master Amy Michelle, who has practiced and taught Reiki since 2018. Her approach is rooted in traditional Reiki principles and emphasizes simplicity, presence, and integrity. Next Stage Arts is located at 54 Kimball Hill, Putney, Vermont. 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

Eric Clapton will complete the show today with Wonderful Tonight. The New Seekers started my second set with I'd Like to Teach the World to Sing. The Beatles with Ain't She Sweet. I Live for the Sun, Vanity Fair. Bad to Me, Billy Jay. Kramer and the Dakotas. Flowers in the Rain, Move. I Think of You, The Mercy Beats. You're All Things Bright and Beautiful, Neil Christian. And the Spiders with Witchcraft. Maddie's Voice, with Maddie J, the Mute DJ, was brought to you on listener-supported, volunteer-run, community station WOOL 91.5 FM out of Bellows Falls and online at wool.fm. As my hour is almost up, I'll end the show after the next song. Thank you CJ the DJ, Border Pete, Evan, Wool 91.5 FM Black Sheep Radio and of course Jenny Joe because they gave Maddie her voice back. Thank you. On September 7, 1976, Eric Clapton wrote Wonderful Tonight for then-girlfriend Patti Boyd while waiting for her to get ready to attend Paul and Linda McCartney's annual Buddy Holly party. The song is mentioned in her 2007 autobiographical book Wonderful Today.

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Well, we've done it again, my fellow Woolies. We've managed to survive another 7 rotations of our small, warm, damp rock floating aimlessly out here in the cosmos.

It's a hot day out there, isn't it? Hope you're staying cool. My name is Evan. I'm going to bring you some music both worldwide and local tonight, and a few local area happenings at the bottom of the hour.

Music from Chocolate Milk. Good music for such a hot day. Everybody likes a tasty treat. My mind is hazy. It is hot as Hades out there, people. 92 degrees here in Bellows Falls, Vermont. It's going to dip down into the 60s tonight, thankfully. Tomorrow's another hot one, though. Sunny and 86 degrees tomorrow. But we're going to get down into the mid-50s tomorrow night, which is excellent. And just in time for the hot days of summer, Baby Monster has released a new single. And it's called Sugar Honey Iced Tea.

It's Walking Friday here on Black Sheep Radio. Brand new tune from Baby Monster, Sugar Honey Iced Tea. Beverages are having a little moment in the K-pop world. My favorite group, aespa, just released this banging new track called Lemonade.

ice cream paint job. Blackpink before that, collaborating with Selena Gomez. That's Only Murders in the Building, Selena Gomez with Ice Cream. Yuna before that with Ice Cream, and Aespa's Lemonade started out that set. Good stuff. Hey, we got a surprise collaboration. Those of you who follow the K-pop, which is probably only me, just learned that iLit has teamed up with fellow HYBE girl groups, Le Sserafim and Cat's Eye, for a massive surprise collaboration digital single titled Iconic by Mistake, which drop alongside a live performance on M Countdown. And I'm going to play it for you now because it's awesome.

0: Yeah.
1: New music from I Lit. It's Me. I've had that one on repeat for like 2 weeks now. I can't get that out of my head. And we're going to play another one. This is a new one from Le Sserafim, who was also part of that collaboration there. And they're bringing back the Macarena for 2026. I like that. Macarena.

Hope Kim Choi Won is feeling better. She's had to sit out most of this promotion for this song. Boompala from the new album Pure Flow Part 1. Boompala. Good stuff right there. It's the bottom of the hour. The Amtrak Vermonter is late getting into the station today, I imagine, because it's so hot. They got to drive real slow when the tracks are hot like this, because it can be a little wiggly out there. The tracks get long, and it makes the train wander a bit, and they don't want to jump off the tracks, so I'm sure they'll be pulling into the station any minute. How about a few local area happenings? You can join Parks Place Community Resource Center for a fun-filled night of music, dancing, and throwback vibes at the Totally 80s Dance Party tonight at 6 p.m. until 9 at the Bellows Falls Moose Lodge. DJ Brett will be spinning your favorite 80s hits all night long. 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Tonight at 8:30, as part of the Hidden in the Hills series, the Brattleboro Museum and Arts Center invites you to spend a magical summer evening at Taft Hill Farm Observatory, where astronomy and art come together beneath a canopy of stars. You can view the moon and planets through a historic 8.5-inch Thomas Cook refractor telescope commissioned in the 1860s for British astronomer Frederick Brody. See new blown glass works inspired by recent telescope observations. 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Looking down into Brattleboro, the Stone Church is hosting Black Uhuru tonight. For over 50 years, Black Uhuru has remained one of the most popular, recognized, prolific reggae bands from Jamaica. These living legends have earned several achievements in the music industry, including winning the first ever Grammy Award for reggae music. Their long success, along with having the highest reggae record sales after Bob Marley and the most songs sampled by other artists over the years, has allowed them to become ambassadors of reggae. Doors open at 7 p.m. Show begins at 6. The Stone Church can be found at 210 Main Street in Brattleboro, Vermont. For tickets and more information, go to stonechurchvt.com. Tonight at twilight on the Tavern Lawn in Putney, Vermont, jam band High and Loathsome will perform a free show. This is a band that drifts between song and improvisation, structure and atmosphere, intention and spontaneity, drawing on decades of experience as musicians, composers, and sound explorers. The quartet creates music that is once grounded and searching. The group brings together Michael Roberts, founder of Wooden Dinosaur and leader of the Rear Defrosters, drummer and educator Stefan Amadon, bassist and sound engineer Max Adam, and experimental musician John Levine, a longtime force in Brattleboro's creative music scene. High and Loathsome first came together in the summer of 2025 to record songs Robert wrote while living and traveling in East and North Africa. What began as a straightforward recording session quickly evolved into something more expansive. In the hands of Amadon, Adam, and Levine, the songs opened into moments
of minimalism, free improvisation, and richly textured soundscapes before returning to familiar forms. Inspired equally by the earthly intimacy of Michael Hurley and the exploratory spirit of Miles Davis, High and Lonesome creates music that feels both deeply rooted and endlessly unfolding. Food will be available. Music begins at 6 o'clock on the Putney Tavern lawn in downtown Putney. Bring a lawn chair or a blanket in case of rain. Performances will move indoors to Next Stage Arts, 15 Kimball Hill Road, Putney, Vermont. For more information, go to nextstagearts.org. Tomorrow is Alumni Weekend in Claremont, New Hampshire for the parade. You can park and unload at Monadnock Park at 9 a.m. Line up by 10 in front of the Claremont High School. Parade starts at 10:30 sharp. Dan O will be leading the group in the parade this year. Thank you, Dan O. There are two themes this year: movie villains and America's 250th celebration. Dress up your ride. The park is located at 190 Broad Street in Claremont, New Hampshire. Finally, this Sunday, Fallsland, Chowpoplo, and Bellows Falls Pride present a special five-hour Pride Month edition of the Fallsland Tea Dance from 4 until 9 p.m. Chowpoplo, of course, is located in the historic Andrews Inn building. Operating from 1973 to 1984 in downtown Bellows Falls, Vermont, Andrews Inn was the state's first gay bar. Located in the Hotel Wyndham on the square in Bellows Falls, it served as a bustling disco, hotel, restaurant, and safe haven for LGBTQ plus patrons traveling between Boston, Montreal, and rural New England. There will be a cash bar and Chow's summer menu available. Everyone 21 and over is welcome to come and shake it like a Polaroid picture on the dance floor this Sunday. Fun day dance party, no cover. Chowpoplo is located at 36 The Square in Bellows Falls, Vermont. Okay, how about a new tune from one of my favorite solo artists right now, BB, and this is her summer tune called Bumpa, which I believe stands for buttocks in Jamaica, right?

Oh, BB, bringing the book puns, referencing legendary 1920s author F. Scott Fitzgerald and his wife Zelda. Who doesn't like a good book on a summer day, right? Speaking of books, I think I just found this the other day and I love it so much and I just want to share it with you.

It's Flocking Friday here on Black Sheep Radio. We're just about out of time. Tenderoni from Chromeo. Spaceman Bob before that. With Cuckoo. Doing Public Library. Little ode to the Public Library. We love that. A couple from BB. And in case you're wondering,

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0: Sheffield live in England, this is Democracy Now!
1: Water bankruptcy, just like financial bankruptcy, explains the situation where we are suffering from insolvency, meaning that the amount of water used is far more than the rate of renewal or the income that nature gives us.
0: The environmental cost of artificial intelligence, carbon, water, and land footprints. That's the title of a new UN report. We'll speak with one of the scientists who wrote it, Haver Madani. We'll also talk to him about the U.S. bombing of Iran's reservoirs. Then to one of New York's most iconic universities, the New School, founded as a haven for anti-Nazi, anti-fascist intellectuals.
2: The New School University, where I teach, recently forced out or laid off dozens of full-time faculty, including tenured professors, as part of a severe austerity program that threatens the historic legacy of the New School and should be a warning to professors everywhere.
0: We'll be joined by tenured New School historian Jeremy Varon, who's been forced to take early retirement. And then Hell's Army, a new documentary on the Wagner Group and the rise of mercenary armies.
3: So Wagner was there to defend the city.
4: Oh, oui, les Wagner sont allés derrière eux. Ils ont des hélicoptères, des blindés.
5: Yes, Wagner was there. They had helicopters, tanks.
4: Bien massacré.
5: They did a good job of massacring them.
4: C'est pas facile, hein? La guerre, c'est pas bon. La guerre, c'est pas bon.
5: War is not good. War is not good, is it? But I tell you, Wagner, they are very strong.
0: We'll speak to the film's director, Rick Rowley. It's premiering today at DC Docs in Washington, then headed here to the Sheffield Doc Fest. All that and more coming up. Welcome to Democracy Now!, democracynow.org, The War and Peace Report. I'm Amy Goodman. President Trump's claiming a deal's been reached to end the war with Iran, but Iranian officials say nothing has been finalized yet. Trump made the announcement on Thursday following 2 days of strikes and after threatening to take Kharg Island, a key Iranian oil hub. Trump spoke at the White House on Thursday.
6: We just made a great settlement of the war with Iran, and we're going to be subject to finalization of documents, which should get done over the next few days.
0: Trump went on to say a signing ceremony could be held in Europe in the coming days. A spokesperson for Iran's foreign ministry said the text of a deal is mostly finalized, but also said the U.S. keeps, quote, changing their positions, unquote. Israeli Prime Minister Benjamin Netanyahu's office said Israel was not party to any new U.S.-Iran agreement. On Thursday, forces struck another commercial tanker in the Gulf of Oman in the third U.S. attack on a boat in the region this week. Oman's military led efforts to rescue the sailors. India's condemned the strikes, which have all targeted ships with crews from India. Three Indian sailors died in one of the strikes. U.S. Central Command claimed the three boats were targeted for violating the U.S. blockade of Iran and for failing to comply with U.S. orders. In India, the father of one of the sailors killed called for his son's body to be returned home.
7: I only have one demand, that the mortal remains of my son be brought back. I want to know about his last moments. Was he provided rescue help or not? What were the circumstances that led to the death of three crew members of our country? All others were rescued. Why not them?
0: Elon Musk is poised to become the world's first trillionaire when his rocket company SpaceX makes its debut on Wall Street today in the largest IPO in history. The company says it's selling over 555 million shares at a price of $135 a share. Musk claims his company is worth over $1.7 trillion. Democratic Senator Elizabeth Warren's written to the Securities and Exchange Commission asking for the agency to investigate the SpaceX stock sale. She said, quote, this is shaping up to be the most rigged IPO in American history, unquote. Meanwhile, environmental and conservation groups have filed a federal lawsuit seeking to block a land swap that would give SpaceX more than 700 acres of a national wildlife refuge in South Texas. This is Becca Hinojosa of the South Texas Environmental Justice Network.
8: SpaceX getting more money means the rocket facility getting larger, creating more damages to poor people's homes, dumping more pollution into the environment, onto our beach. The SpaceX IPO means a bigger environmental disaster for this South Texas community.
0: President Trump said Thursday he's nominating Jay Clayton to be the next director of national intelligence to oversee the nation's 18 intelligence agencies. Clayton's U.S. attorney for the Southern District of New York and former chair of the Securities and Exchange Commission. Trump had faced bipartisan criticism for his decision last week to name MAGA loyalist Bill Pulte as acting director of national intelligence after Tulsi Gabbard announced she was resigning. To show opposition to Pulte, a bipartisan group of House lawmakers voted Thursday against a short-term extension of Section 702 of the Foreign Intelligence Surveillance Act, known as FISA. The provision is set to expire today. Many expressed fear Pulte would use the provision to gather intelligence to target critics of Trump. Trump's new pick to be intelligence chief, Jay Clayton, has faced criticism as U.S. attorney over his handling of the unsealing of grand jury materials, records related to Jeffrey Epstein. The family of the Palestinian doctor Hussam Abu Safia say they fear he's being tortured in Israeli detention after the doctor appeared by video link at an Israeli Supreme Court hearing in Jerusalem. One of the doctor's sons, Ilyas Abu Safia, told Al Jazeera, quote, "We did not only see the face of a father we have missed for many long months. We saw the marks of torture, pain, and exhaustion clearly etched on his face," unquote. Dr. Hussam Abu Safia has been detained without charge for over 500 days. Prior to his detention, Dr. Abu Safia had served as a pediatrician and director of the Kamel Adwan Hospital in northern Gaza. His lawyer, Nasser Odeh, spoke after Wednesday's hearing.
9: The doctor explained to us and also to the court that he is still suffering from severe back pain and neck pain as a result of an assault he suffered during his transfer 2 months ago from Nafa prison to Negev prison. He has not received treatment yet and needs medical follow-up due to chronic illnesses. He is experiencing vision problems due to the confiscation of his eyeglasses, which he has not yet received. Also, we continue to see signs of skin diseases that were on the doctor's hands and are widespread in the political prisoners sections within Israeli prisons. These diseases have spread significantly and as a result of medical negligence.
0: The Trump administration has issued fresh sanctions on Cuba's oil and gas company as the island already faces a near total fuel and naval blockade and worsening humanitarian crisis. U.S. Secretary of State Marco Rubio made the announcement Thursday, claiming without evidence that Cuban officials, quote, resell countless barrels of scarce energy on the secondary market, hoarding energy supplies for its military, unquote. In response, Cuba's Foreign Affairs Minister Bruno Rodriguez said on social media, quote, "The U.S. Secretary of State, driven by vindictive sentiments of the elitist clique that propelled his political career, is now further tightening the blockade. To justify this, he doesn't resort to excuses prepared by his State Department, but rather to the usual vulgar lies," he said. Here in Britain, Prime Minister Keir Starmer is facing a growing political crisis. On Thursday, Britain's Defense Secretary John Healey and Armed Forces Minister Al Carnes resigned, accusing Starmer of failing to invest enough money in the military. This comes as Starmer faces pressure to shift government spending from welfare to warfare. Protests continue in Albania with thousands of people taking to the streets of the capital, Tirana, demanding the resignation of Prime Minister Edi Rama over the development of a massive resort linked to Jared Kushner, President Trump's son-in-law. The multi-billion dollar project would turn an abandoned Soviet weapons base known as Sazan into a luxury island resort. Protesters held signs that read, Albania is not for sale.
10: The government is corrupted. The opposition is corrupted. They're in this together, so we hope we can reach something. It's the first time that the protest is at this scale. It's the first time that no political party is included. So we are very happy to be here, and we hope we can achieve something.
0: Pope Leo has appealed to world leaders to treat migrants more humanely. During a trip to the Canary Islands, he threw a wreath of flowers into the waves to remember those he called our brothers and sisters who had died while trying to reach the shores of Europe.
11: We cannot grow accustomed to counting the dead. Human dignity has no passport and does not lose its value when crossing a border. May history not accuse us of turning the pain of those who suffer into a common sight along our shores. Today, here by the sea, every individual that arrives asks us what remains of our humanity. Sooner or later, it will be known whether we protected life or whether we yielded to indifference.
0: Many migrants who'd fled to Spain's Canary Islands praised Pope Leo's trip. Sankun Kamara is a migrant from Guinea.
12: It gives you hope. The Pope came for the migrants. I'm one of them, so I'm happy to see the Pope. Maybe he can solve the migrants' problems.
0: In New Jersey, immigrant rights advocates say dozens of women detained at the Newark ICE jail known as Delaney Hall have joined an ongoing hunger and labor strike that's in its third week. Among their demands is for the jail to fire a female guard accused of sexually assaulting at least 10 immigrant women. The initial hunger and labor strike began May 22nd, led by an estimated 300 prisoners. In retaliation, activists say most of the hunger strikers have been transferred out of Delaney Hall and sent to other ICE jails in recent days. Delaney Hall is run by the for-profit company Geo Group. In related news, the Jersey City Council has unanimously approved a resolution to divest from Citizens Bank as calls to boycott the bank grow over its financing of Geo Group and CoreCivic, two of the nation's largest private operators of ICE jails. To see more on our coverage of Citizens Bank, you can go to democracynow.org. The State Department's reportedly opened an investigation into the Iranian-born political analyst, Trita Parsi, in a move that could result in him being deported. This according to the online media outlet The Free Press. Parsi, who holds a green card, has lived in the United States for 25 years. He co-founded the Quincy Institute for Responsible Statecraft and the National Iranian American Council. In recent months, Parsi's been a leading critic of Trump's war in Iran and has appeared on numerous media outlets, including Democracy Now! To see our interviews with him, go to democracynow.org. The FIFA World Cup kicked off Thursday with the opening match play between Mexico and South Africa at the iconic Estadio Azteca, the Aztec Stadium in Mexico City. Protests have continued against FIFA over its complicity with Trump's policies and exorbitant ticket prices that have made matches inaccessible to most fans. FIFA has also faced backlash after Haiti's qualifying team was forced to change the design of its World Cup jersey when it was deemed too political by FIFA. The front of the jersey originally included a depiction of Haiti's final revolutionary battle for independence in 1803. And in a victory for housing rights in New York City, a landlord that owns about 5,000 apartments has agreed to waive millions of dollars in back rent after Mayor Zoran Mamdani took action on behalf of thousands of tenants. Summit Properties purchased 93 buildings from bankrupt owner Pinnacle Group in March. Many of the tenants said they had for years refused to pay rent to Pinnacle Group over unsafe living conditions in their buildings. Mayor Mamdani said the landlord was responsible for, quote, more than 5,000 housing violations and 14,000 complaints, unquote. Affordable housing and tenants' rights have been at the center of Mamdani's agenda. And those are some of the headlines. This is Democracy Now!, democracynow.org, The War and Peace Report. I'm Amy Goodman. We are broadcasting from Sheffield Live Community Television and Radio in Sheffield, England, from the same building as the Sheffield Docs Fest, where Steal the Story, Please, the documentary about Democracy Now!, is premiering here. It moves on to Docs Ireland, will be in Belfast next week. We begin today's show with how the AI race is impacting the environment as big tech companies like Amazon, Google, Meta, and Microsoft, along with other AI players and governments, are racing to build the massive data centers that power artificial intelligence. We hear a lot about what AI technology might mean for society and much less about what this global infrastructure looks like as a material system with measurable environmental impacts. A new investigation by UN scientists aims to change that. The report warns AI's water use in 2030 will match the needs of 1.3 billion people, while its power use will be triple that of Pakistan, Bangladesh, and Nigeria combined, countries with a combined population of 650 million. Already in 2025, global data centers consumed an estimated 448 terawatt hours of electricity. If treated as a nation, they would have been the world's 11th largest electricity consumer, behind France and ahead of Saudi Arabia. The report also frames this as an environmental justice issue. 90% of AI computing is concentrated in the U.S. and China, while the rest of the world, as well as communities within those countries, disproportionately bear the cost. Minerals extraction, e-waste, water shortages, and more. The investigation was conducted by the United Nations University Institute for Water, Environment, and Health. It's titled Environmental Cost of AI's Energy Use, Carbon, Water, and Land Footprints. We're joined now by Kaveh Madani. He's the director of the Institute and a co-author on the report. He previously served as the deputy head of Iran's Department of Environment, and earlier this year was awarded the Stockholm Water Prize, often referred to as the Nobel of Water. Welcome back to Democracy Now!, Kaveh Madani. If you can start off by summarizing what you have found.
13: Thanks for having me, and thanks for your interest in this very important topic. So what we know is that we are facing the fourth industrial revolution that is changing our lifestyle, the way we work and we live. And when it comes to AI, most people understand AI as a digital technology, as a virtual thing, as something that is in the clouds and up, somewhere out there. What we tried to do in this report was to remind people that there's some physics to all of this, and there's a massive infrastructure and material supply chains that back this service or this innovation. And if we want to understand our impact, we have to think about that very long supply chain that starts with the extraction of critical minerals in the poor areas of the world, leads to the manufacturing of all the technologies and the hardware, then construction of the data centers and other infrastructure, then operations of that infrastructure that requires massive amounts of energy and has major footprints. And then at the end of the life cycle, we have to deal with the e-waste. In this particular report, we focus very much on the operations and the massive energy use of the operations, meaning that our day-to-day interactions with AI tools result in a lot of energy use, and producing energy, as we know, not only comes with carbon footprint, but as we remind in this report, also with water and land footprint and other ecological impacts that often we don't pay attention to, especially when we keep talking only about the carbon element. We wanted to remind people about those local impacts, what is happening, and then when you look at the numbers, you see massive massive numbers, major numbers, enormous use of energy, and that means that we have to deal with a major challenge. If we continue using AI in the way we are, and it seems that that would be the case, then we would need to satisfy the power hunger of AI. A lot of investments are happening in renewables, but as we discuss here, if the increase in power consumption results in this stopping the retirement of fossil fuels, the decarbonization process would be halted and compromised. And that's not something good for the world. Yet, we clarify in the report that AI is not bad. AI is a technology on its own. It's like a knife. You can save a patient's life in the operating room with it as a doctor, or you can kill people with it as a murderer. The way we use AI would determine if this is going to be a good technology for humanity or not, and we say that we have to proactively manage things and think about those impacts if we want this revolution to be sustainable and fair.
0: I wanted to read you a statement by your colleague, the lead author of the report, Dr. Miriam Axel, who said, quote, "What surprised us most is how often the choices that look greenest from a carbon perspective end up worse for water or for land. If we keep judging AI sustainability by carbon alone, we might think that renewables make AI infrastructure clean, but that's solving one problem while creating other problems, often in places that didn't ask for it." Can you expand on this?
13: So, yes, the climate change discussions and discourse around the world is very much focused on carbon, and that's something very normal. But we have shown in our research in the past that some of the renewables, although they produce less carbon, when it comes to their water impact and land impact, they have massive, big water footprint. For example, biofuels on average are 70 to 400 times bigger in terms, you know, have a water footprint that is 70 to 400 times bigger than some traditional fossil fuel. So if we go to a greener choice or a carbon less choice, it doesn't always mean that there are not other impacts. And we have to understand these trade-offs when we deal with them. Hydropower is another one that we sometimes brand as a clean energy, but we know that building a hydropower dam results in a lot of ecological footprint. Reservoirs also have high evaporation rates and lose a lot of water. So that means that they have high water footprint. So what we try to remind here is that, first of all, you have to choose the energy sources that are suitable for each community. Hydropower might work in Brazil or Canada or Norway, but it's not necessarily the best choice for California or Iran, where I come from. So that's something to keep in mind. But also, we have to pay attention to the fact that now we are adding more energy demand. One of our challenges has been to decarbonize and reduce power consumption. So we keep adding renewables, but at the same time, we are increasing consumption. That means that we are not making progress. Decarbonization would be only successful if, at the same time that we are increasing demand, we also retire the fossil fuels that we rely on. That means that we have to produce more and more renewables, invest more and more in renewables, but also not every type of renewable, the renewables that are cleaner. And then think about where we are placing those, where the energy comes from, which community is suffering from the consequences. If you're planting, if you're placing a power plant or a data center in a region suffering from water shortage or water scarcity, where communities are struggling, where farmers farmers and rural communities are struggling, when indigenous peoples are struggling, then you're imposing additional costs to those people. Normally, they're not the main beneficiary of the data centers. They're not the service users. They're not the investors. And what we are seeing around the world is there is a lot of interest from the private sector in this market, a lot of push for further development and the placements that are not based on the comprehensive thinking about the, all these impacts and consequences and what happens in the long run. In April, we also published a report about the critical minerals and the extraction of critical minerals, showing what is happening in Africa, showing what is happening in South America, where communities are suffering from the pollution. And essentially, we are seeing the reproduction of the oil extraction era. Critical minerals are the fuel of the 21st century. We are seeing a new form of, if you will, like an imperialism where we keep extracting those resources. Those people don't have EVs, don't even have horses and donkeys, and we move their resources so I can drive my EV in North America and claim that we are contributing to a cleaner future. But in a way, we are saving the future generations in the rich countries of the world at the expense of killing people in some poor communities of the world. This is very dark, but it's a reality. It doesn't mean that critical minerals are
0: very
13: bad.
0: Very quickly, what are you calling for, Kaveh Madani?
13: Further transparency, further thinking about these things, further, taking responsibility along the supply chains. And we are saying there that it's not only the developers who have to make decisions, but governments also have responsibilities. And us, users, also can make, can be less consumptive. We now have an AI consumerism that we should be worried about. We can use AI less and more responsibly.
0: And before we go, I wanted to switch gears to ask you a question about Iran. You are an Iranian-born scientist. You were one of the heads of the Department of the Environment there. The threats to the water reservoirs. On Wednesday, Iranian media reported U.S. military strikes hit drinking water reservoirs in the south of Iran, damaging at least two concrete tanks, cutting off water for tens of thousands of people. Your response to the mounting concerns over the long-term consequences of the war on human health, land and marine ecosystems and aquifers, as well as the war's impact on global warming.
13: I think what I'm worried about is mostly the normalization of targeting civil infrastructure as a part of a war. So you want to take out a government, different strategies are insufficient, and at some point you start attacking infrastructure and, you know, to paralyze your enemy. Who suffers from the consequences of this? The poor communities, the vulnerable communities. Now, we are seeing another incident in this war. This is not the first time, and we know this didn't only happen in Iran. The rest of the countries in the region also suffered from this. But in the case of Iran, this is another case where reservoirs or the water infrastructure in a poor community, in a rural community, gets targeted. Now, 10 villages lost their water supply. Two reservoirs got impacted. One of those tanks, the bigger one, had been recently actually developed and established. Who suffers from this? The civilians that you claim you want to rescue from that government. So they are the ones who have to bear the consequences. They are the ones who, even in normal times, are struggling with having access to clean water. And as a result of war, now they have to suffer further and further. This is just the short-term impacts. If you think about what happens as a result of all the emissions associated with the war, we are also, you know, going to pay the cost of that. If you think about how the economies would suffer, and when we know that the economies are in the resistance mode or in the inflation mode, they become more resources extractive, they become more polluting, then we know that the long-term consequences would be even more dire. What I'm happy about is that Iran this year has been very lucky, and nature has been much more generous than the politicians to the Iranians. So Iran has got a lot of rain this year, the rest of the region as well. But you know, that's a temporary relief. The long-term consequences would be severe, and we have already seen that it's not only the infrastructure that is being targeted. Think about all the pollution, all these tankers that beyond being targeted, the oil spills in the Persian Gulf, the petrochemical facilities, infrastructure, the refineries that are getting targeted in the coastline. All of those impacts would be there. Pollution would be there. People are not are going to fish, eat the pollution. Everything would be there for a long, long time. Even if the President Donald Trump and Ayatollah Khamenei shake hands tomorrow, these consequences would be there for generations. It would not. They would not only, impact the Iranians. These are transgenerational and transboundary.
0: I want to thank you very much for being with us from Toronto, Kaveh Madani, the director of the United Nations University Institute for Water, Environment and Health, previously served as deputy head of Iran's Department of Environment. He recently won the 2026 Stockholm Water Prize, often referred to as the Nobel of Water. Madani and his colleagues have just released a major United Nations report, which we'll link to, called The Environmental Cost of Artificial Intelligence, Carbon, Water, and Land Footprints. Go to democracynow.org. Coming up, the attack on higher education. We'll talk about the mass layoffs at the New School and efforts to deport outspoken Palestinian Columbia University graduate student Mohsen Madawi. Stay with us.

0: mine. 'Cause when we were younger, ran through the flowering trees, it's hard to remember the sunlight and breeze. Oh, to find what we left behind.
1: A Harbor for Hard Times by David Berkeley. This is Democracy Now!, democracynow.org. The War and Peace Report. I'm Amy Goodman, broadcasting from Sheffield Live in England, from the Sheffield Docsfest. We turn now to the troubled state of higher education in the United States. The Trump administration's now attempting to impose its views on academic scholarship in universities by rewriting the federal rules that govern all of higher education. Last month, the Office of Management and Budget issued a new rule requiring all federal grants undergo a review to ensure they, quote, demonstrably advance the president's policy priorities. The proposal could threaten scholarly research and teaching on race, immigration, gender studies, and history, as well as research in the sciences and health. Another rule proposed by the Education Department would require colleges to have, quote, intellectual diversity in order to receive federal funding. The pressure from the federal government comes at a time of private, nonprofit colleges turning to austerity measures to deal with their financial challenges and declining enrollments. Last week, one of New York's most iconic universities, the New School, which was founded as a haven for anti-fascist, anti-Nazi intellectuals, laid off 19 full-time faculty, 68 staff members as well, along with coerced voluntary separations and early retirements since last year, December. These mass firings constitute a major gutting of the New School's full-time faculty. For more, we go to Jeremy Varin, professor of history at the New School, where he's taught since 2008, and he's president of the New School chapter of the AAUP, that's the American Association of University Professors. He's been personally impacted by the recent firings, took a two-year early retirement package. He's the author of three books, including most recently, Our Grief is Not a Cry for War. Professor Varin, thanks for joining us. Explain what's happened at the New School and then put it into a national context.
2: Okay, so with its severe and reckless austerity, the New School has struck a blow against its own faculty and students, its proud progressive traditions, and professors everywhere. Facing budget deficits of disputed origin, it's trying to fire its way to a balanced budget, including by firing full-time faculty and tenured professors. For those who are fired, it's devastating, of course. Most are in the social sciences and humanities, where the New School earned its global reputation as a haven for dissident intellectuals and critical thought. It was a completely top-down process. Nobody asked to be fired. And to the last part of your question, it's a chilling message to all of academia. Nationwide, the last 2 years have seen nearly 300 program closures and faculty and staff firings. And we fear that the number will grow as universities act more and more like corporations, concerned above all with the bottom line. So we are a cautionary tale and also a very live struggle where we still have current demands.
1: So talk about what's happened, your colleagues and you yourself.
2: Yeah, well, you know, we were told that we're not only dispensable, but a liability because we simply, you know, cost too much. So for an entire year, they were threatening to fire people. They wouldn't say who, they wouldn't say by what criteria. Very afraid of being fired, I took a two-year phased retirement, and I'll retire at age 61 and have to figure out how to pay the bills and afford health care. Without a salary or a profession. And then what they're trying to do is save money by letting go of the most experienced, most highly compensated faculty, and then shifting teaching labor to part-time, contingent, precarious, and less well-compensated, you know, faculty. So it's a cost-saving move that irrevocably alters the meaning of a faculty and diminishes, I think, the strength and reputation of the New School. And again, this is a model that's being followed nationwide and will be more so in the future.
1: Universities, how do universities fire tenured faculty?
2: Right. So tenure, you know, is typically awarded after a rigorous and lengthy process of evaluation. It's commonly seen as lifetime employment. It is a fundamental guarantee of academic freedom. You don't want trustees or administrators or state legislators firing people based on what they teach and what they write. And yet the New School has declared tenure essentially meaningless. They claim that you can declare an academic program deficient or simply restructured and fire people at will. And then our big concern is that, you know, presidents everywhere are watching and will lustily follow the New School model, which is an easy way to cut costs by attacking your own workforce.
1: A recent article and Hechinger report in NPR cites a report from the Huron Consulting Group projecting 442 private nonprofit four-year colleges are at risk of closing or merging in the next decade. This is a quote from Peter Stokes, managing director of Huron, quote, "We have too many seats, we have too many classrooms, so over the coming 5 to 10 years, this shakeout is going to take place," unquote. Jeremy Varon, what is the Huron Consulting Group and what is its history at the New School?
2: I mean, it's one of these management consulting groups that advises, you know, companies of, you know, many varieties in downsizing, austerity, internal reorganization. And the New School has had a sort of on again, off again relationship with Huron. They were one player in the recent austerity that the New School executed. And, you know, the statistics they cite are chilling. It points to a major, major decline of the place of higher education within the broad American cultural landscape.
1: And can you talk as a historian about the history of the New School? I mean, back to its anti-fascist, anti-Nazi youths, German professors fleeing the Holocaust. What these cuts mean for the humanities and social sciences.
2: Right. So the New School was founded in 1919 in defense of free speech rights around World War One. In the interwar years, it was a safe harbor for dissident intellectuals persecuted by European fascism. In the decades since, it has had scholars in exile, and it's always tried to stand up for the underdog and the persecuted. And all over the world, Latin America, Europe, parts of Asia, it means something, and it signifies to the world freedom and resistance to authoritarian power. As you indicated, the recent cuts attack the humanities and social sciences. That's where a lot of the critical thinking occurs, you know, not exclusively. And we're afraid that the historic mission and legacy of the New School will be, you know, severely diminished. And we still attract free thinking students who want to participate in this glorious history and mythology. But the administration is making all these things about the New School less true. And then the great irony is that if this kind of austerity can happen at the New School, it can happen everywhere. So faculties all over the country need to be on guard. They need strong labor unions, AUP chapters, and strong coalitions of faculty, students, alumni, and parents.
1: Jeremy Varon, professor of history at the New School, where he's taught since 2008, president of New School chapter of the American Association of University Professors, has recently, as a result of the recent firings, took a 2-year early retirement package, author of 3 books, including Our Grief is Not a Cry for War. This is Democracy Now!, democracynow.org. I'm Amy Goodman. In other higher education news, we turn now to the latest news on the case of the Palestinian Columbia University graduate student and activist Mohsen Mahdawi. New legal filings show a federal immigration judge has sided with the Trump administration, ordering his deportation. Mohsen Mahdawi has filed an appeal backed by the ACLU. In February, another immigration judge dismissed his case, but it was reinstated after the Trump administration filed an appeal. In a statement, Mahdawi said, quote, "The administration is abusing immigration law to silence me for speaking the truth about Palestinian suffering and genocide," unquote. Mohsen Mahdawi is a green card holder who grew up in a refugee camp in the occupied West Bank, was arrested by ICE in Vermont in April of last year when he appeared for what he was told would be his U.S. citizenship interview. He spent more than 2 weeks in ICE custody before a judge demanded his release. He went then to New York and graduated from Columbia University and now is at SEPA. He's a graduate student there. For more, we're joined by Mohsen Mahdawi, who happens to be in Chicago at the moment. Mohsen, if you can talk about what your new strategy is for dealing with, have you gotten a deportation order?
3: First of all, thank you, Amy, for the interview, and it's a pleasure to be with you and with your audience. I want to talk about this case and what this case is really about. This is not just my case, but it is a driving to a deep question about the heart of this country that is related to the Constitution. And the question that is at stake, do we believe in the rule of law according to the Constitution, or do we believe in the rule of whoever is in power? And what the Trump administration has done with me and with other students, the crackdown on universities and weaponizing immigration laws, is unconstitutional. And my strategy now, after they fired the immigration judge who terminated my case and remanded the case, reactivated it, reinstated the deportation, and they deemed that I am deportable and they gave it to another judge, I decided to not apply for a relief because I'm going to cut to the core of this issue, which is an issue that is related to the First Amendment. Do I have, as a green card holder, as a lawful permanent resident for 12 years, never committed a crime, do I have the rights that actually the citizenship questionnaire that I get tested on states that I do, which is, do I have the right to free speech, freedom of assembly, and freedom of expression? And now the decision that I decided to do and to take, a difficult decision because I am going full scale technically without a backup plan, going directly to the First Circuit because I believe that what the Trump administration has done is unconstitutional.
1: And so your next step, and again, have they given you a deportation order at this point?
3: Yes, they have issued a deportation order to a country that is not my country, to Jordan. And it's not surprising. I'm not going to get in details about this because we will be litigating this as well. But it's not surprising that this government that is denying me here the rights in this country and denying my people in Palestine their freedom and their dignity is also denying my connection to the land itself. Now, this deportation order is on hold because, again, we have appealed to the First Circuit, which is a federal court, and it will not be there would not be action until there is a decision from the federal court on this issue, on this matter.
1: And Mohsen, finally, I want to ask you, I mean, I covered your graduation as an undergraduate from Columbia last year. I mean, when you came down the aisle after being released from an ICE jail after a judge's demand and order, I mean, the place erupted. You got a standing ovation. You're now a Columbia graduate student. Is Columbia coming to your defense?
3: Colombia has not issued any statements about this. They have not reached out to give any kind of support. I see the double standard in comparison to the student who was detained last by ICE and released within 24 hours. They have not stood up and they have not given or provided any support. But I have to say, Amy, this is, it's not only that Columbia students who gave up, they have supported me and the Columbia community and did a standing ovation. We're talking about the whole nation, the whole country that is now refusing to side with Israel and is objecting to giving military aid to Israel that has been conducting a genocide, ongoing genocide against my people, and America that has been providing the weapons for this genocide, providing the political coverage for it, and sustaining it not only, you know, over the past 3 years, but this has been going on for more than 70 years. So the decision that, you know, the situation is, I'm going to fight for what I believe in when I applied to become a citizen in this country, because I deeply believed in the promise of this constitution. And I believe that taking it to the First Circuit will cut to the core of this matter. Immigration courts have been weaponized. Immigration judges can be fired by the executive branch. And we've seen that in federal courts, it's designed by the Constitution, according to Alexander Hamilton, Federalist Papers, in 1878. And that's Article 78 as well. And it says that there has to be a separation between the executive and the judicial. Therefore, there was a design that federal judges cannot be fired, and they have to abide by the Constitution. That's why I'm taking my case to the First Circuit, and I believe that we will prevail in this, not only on my behalf, but on behalf of millions of people here who deserve to have equal rights, because the fight in Palestine and the fight here in America is interconnected, and it's about the dignity of all people and their equal rights.
1: Mahsa Madawi, I want to thank you for being with us. Columbia University graduate student detained over his outspoken support for Palestinian rights. We thank you for being with us, and we'll continue to follow your case. Up next, Hell's Army, a new documentary about the Wagner Group. We'll speak with its director, Rick Rowley, back in 20 seconds.

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1: Corners by Cassie Velaza. This is Democracy Now!, democracynow.org, the War and Peace Report. I'm Amy Goodman. As we turn now to the global rise of mercenary armies, in particular the Wagner Group, a Russian company founded by Yevgeny Prigozhin, which has employed as many as 50,000 fighters who have been active in Ukraine, Syria, increasingly across Africa. A new documentary by filmmaker Rick Rowley looks deeply at the Wagner Group and some of the journalists who exposed its activities. It's called Hell's Army. Let's start with a clip from the film in which a wealthy Central African businessman and politician discusses the Wagner Group's role in supporting the regime when rebel forces attack the capital city of Bangui in the Central African Republic in 2021. The clip begins with the dissident Russian reporter Katya Hakim.
2: Before leaving town, John is invited to meet a representative of the ruling regime, Fidel Guanjica, in his half-completed compound overlooking the capital.
3: Nine floors.
4: Nine floors.
5: It's a pyramid, huh?
3: It's a pyramid, no? I am the pharaoh of Bangui. It's the Guanjica dynasty. There it is.
5: Je suis le maître du monde.
3: I am the king of the world, like Titanic.
4: Yes, like Titanic.
2: Guanjica says that the regime here had been on the brink of collapse before Wagner forces arrived to save the capital from a rebel attack.
4: So Wagner was there to defend the city.
5: Oh, oui, les Wagner sont allés derrière eux. Ils ont des hélicoptères, des blindés.
3: Yes, Wagner was there. They had helicopters, tanks. They did a good job of massacring them.
5: C'est pas facile, hein? La guerre, c'est pas bon. La guerre, c'est pas bon.
3: War is not good. War is not good, is it? But I tell you, Wagner, they are very strong.
2: The ruling regime had embraced Wagner, and it had become something terrifying. Mercenary army that kept authoritarian regimes in power while it conquered oil fields and gold mines.
1: That was a clip from the new film Hell's Army, which is having its North American premiere this afternoon in Washington, D.C. Rick Rowley will then hop on a plane and come here to Sheffield Live to the Sheffield Doc Fest, where the film will premiere here. We're joined now by filmmaker Rick Rowley, Academy Award nominated, four-time Emmy winning director, just won an Emmy for his film on HBO Max called Critical Incident, Death at the Border. And congratulations for that, Rick. I know you're going to be here in Sheffield very soon, but right now you're in D.C. Talk about Hell's Army.
6: So Hell's Army, I mean, I've been making films about war for most of my life. Because war reveals us. At its moral extremities, our deepest sicknesses become visible, not just as individuals, but as a culture. And so the return of mercenary armies to the battlefield after centuries of absence is more than just a change in military tactics. Democracies don't need mercenaries. They're what states turn to when war has become a tool of private greed. They debase soldiers and turn them into murderers. They debase the entire nation by the thugs and the gangsters who run it. And that's not only a problem in Russia. These processes, the rise of authoritarianism and oligarchy, we're seeing them right here in the United States and around the world. So this film is a warning sign of the horrors that lie ahead on this road. Authoritarianism and oligarchy are closing in all around us, but I still think that we can choose a kind of a different path.
1: And remind us what the Wagner Group is, who Yevgeny Prigozhin was, and his fiery demise in 2023.
6: Yeah, well, so I've been tracking mercenaries since 2004, when I first crossed paths with them in Iraq. And Blackwater there, which was exposed by the brilliant reporting of Jeremy Scahill, was an inspiration to the Russian Ministry of Defense to develop its own mercenary capability. But when Wagner emerged from the shadows first in Syria, it was clear that they'd realized an ideal, a terrifying ideal, that Blackwater and all of its descendants had failed to do. Wagner put 30,000 soldiers in the field at one time. They were larger than most of the armies in Europe. They're the first private company to conquer a European city in 500 years. And, you know, as you saw in that clip, in countries like the Central African Republic, they're propping up autocrats in order, and while they seize oil fields and gold mines. I mean, when war is turned into a tool of private greed, it's a business that is always looking for areas to expand, and it's a scourge that should have been banned from the battlefield centuries ago. So Prigozhin's story and Wagner's story is incredible. It's like a parallel to the Hollywood film Scarface. Prigozhin was in a Soviet penal colony and was released into the chaos of post-Soviet St. Petersburg. He was a petty thug and a gangster who probably ran money laundering outfits, you know, casinos and restaurants linked to other figures in the underworld in St. Petersburg, who happened to cross paths with a rising star there, a former KGB agent named

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1: Violent and vindictive, but he's also desperately eager to please Putin and his inner circle. But he was always just on the outside of it. Wagner was his chance to become a real player in the halls of power in the Kremlin. But he rose too high. And so other members of Putin's inner circle in the Ministry of Defense and the army saw a need to take over Wagner during the war in Ukraine after their success in Bakhmut. They were going to turn Wagner into just another part of the Ministry of Defense apparatus. Prigozhin knew that that was the end of his career and potentially a death sentence. So he staged one of the most insane uprisings in Russia since the fall of the Soviet Union. A column of tanks headed to Moscow. They shot down helicopters and planes. He called that off and ended up dying in a plane crash, or his body was discovered after a plane crash of a flight between Moscow and St. Petersburg. Very clearly, if not ordered, at least authorized by Putin. But the important thing here is...
2: Can we just have a minute, Rick? Very, very quickly, we just have a minute. You followed two reporters in where Wagner Group operates now, how dangerous it is even to cover them.
1: Yeah, exactly. So Denise Karatkov, who's the first reporter to cover Wagner, he introduced us to Katya Hakim and to the whole team at the Dossier Center in the UK, an amazing group of investigators who gave us access to both the front lines, to leaked documents from inside and to insiders. During the course of investigating the Wagner Group, three of their colleagues were murdered in the Central African Republic. Trying to expose Wagner's presence near a Russian gold mine or a Wagner gold mine. So the stakes are incredibly high for them. This film began as chasing the world's most feared mercenary army around the world. But in the end, we realized that he could be killed. The leader of this army could be killed. But its model continues around the world. Oligarchs are turning to mercenary armies. And it's a scourge that needs to be stopped.
2: And we will continue to cover it. Rick Rowley, Academy Award nominated, four-time Emmy-winning director of the new film Hell's Army, having its North American premiere at DC Docs in Washington, D.C. Then coming here to Sheffield Live. Yes, we've been broadcasting from the studios of Sheffield Live and Sheffield Community Television Radio. Special thanks to Steve Buckley and Sangeeta Vasudev and to Jeff Williams and Abigail Turner. I'm here at Sheffield Live for the release of DC Docs, for the release of Steal a Story, Please, and on to Belfast. I'm Amy Goodman. Thanks for joining us.
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1: The Federal Communications Act of 1934 says that the airwaves belong to the people. 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